0: this so-called Daesh and Qaeda, who is running with them and why they are doing what they are doing in the name of Islam. People who are going to clubs, who are taking drugs, who are drinking alcohol, and the day after, in the name of Allah, they go to kill people, say, no, that's not going to work. And then we see this in Gaza today in order to undermine the resistance of the Palestinians towards Israel. They are using Daesh, they are using jihadists, and Netanyahu coming on, and this was said by Lieberman, so the former minister. And then we have Netanyahu saying, oh, nothing wrong with this. We are using people who can work against Hamas. So it means that what you are doing in Gaza now, it might be that we have to think about what is happening in Syria today. Because this guy who is now under, we have to be very cautious. I said it many times to the brothers and sisters, be very cautious with what is happening in Syria. The guy is not clear, and who is supporting him is not clear. So we know this. We knew this before in Iraq. We knew this before even in the United States of America. We are not clear about who is supporting whom. So I think that Gaza is just revealing the bad and the dirty work that is behind the scene. And if we carry on being so naive, we are going to fall into the trap again. We can't do this. We have to be deeply believers, but we have to be, we show some insight and coming from our faith, our spirituality, and our mind. We have to be smart. We have to learn from history. We have to learn from history.
1: Absolutely. I agree. I agree. Thank you for that, dear brother. We are in the final minute. In the final minute, I want to put this question to you. How does the significance of this season we're in right now, the blessed month of Dhu-Hijjah and the Hajj, how does this factor into the challenges confronting Muslims around the world?
0: Look, there is something that we can, there are two dimensions in the time we are experiencing now, in Hajj and Dhu-Hijjah. It's all the Muslims coming together. And there is this very spiritual power, and it's very powerful. And we have to reconnect, and we have to remember that this is the time where our spiritual connection to Allah is based on our spiritual connection to our brothers and sisters around the world. So there is a sense of the universal message coming and bringing it back to ourselves. But remember that Abu Bakr as-Siddiq, not Abu Bakr as-Siddiq, Umar ibn al-Khattab radiallahu anhu, was using al-Hajj as a time where not only we are gathering and we are coming back from and through the spiritual connection to Allah, saying that there is only one God, Allah, la ilaha illallah, and one community coming together, and wa'tasimu bihablillahi jami'an, come to this and come to God and come to the Quran. This is the spiritual dimension. But he was using this time just also to make it clear that we have a political message. And politics here is not about dirty politics, it's about good governance. And good governance is to send a message to Muslims. Come together, think about it, and go back home with, and at the periphery, what we have to understand is that we are relying on God in order to promote good governance. Good governance is simple in our terms, is to promote the good and to resist the bad within our community and outside, wherever we are. Al-amru bil ma'ruf wa nahyi 'anil munkar. So this is the true political, ethical message of Islam. Spiritual unity and spreading around the right, the good, the beautiful, resisting the dark, the bad and injustice. And in the name of this message, to be able to say that we are a community that should be committed wherever we are with what is right. So we are citizens of the world. Understand it, we are should be involved at the local level to promote what is right and what is good. So this is the very spiritual message of Al-Hajj. This is the spiritual message, is go to the center in order to irradiate the periphery with your presence. And to irradiate the spiritual message is not only with words,

0: by promoting justice, promoting what is right, promoting humanity, promoting solidarity, and to be courageous enough in order not to be silenced by the people who are unjust and the dictators.
1: Alhamdulillah, I could not think of a better way to end this conversation on, brother. I deeply appreciate you, Dr. Tariq Ramadan. I love you, my brother. May Allah subhanahu wa ta'ala.
0: Thank you so much for you know, I want to do to say it and to repeat this. You have been one of the few and the rare brothers who came to me and gave me the opportunity to speak out and not to be forgotten by the brothers and the sisters in our common faith, and I just want to thank you. Jazakallah anna kulli khair. I will never forget that, and whatever happened in the future, whatever, you know, even though I'm counseled within this community, remember that I will remember and your name and talk about you in my prayers to Allah to help you, to love you, and to protect you and the people you love.
1: Alhamdulillah. May Allah accept, brother. Thank you so much. We end as we normally do with that, the beautiful verse from Al-Asr, Surah Al-Asr. Bismillahirrahmanirrahim. Wal-Asr. Inna al-insana lafi kusr. Illa alladhina amanu wa amalu salihad. Wa tawassaw bil-haqqi. Which means in the translation of the meaning, in the name of Allah, the Beneficent, the Merciful, by the token of time through the ages, surely humanity is in loss, except those who believe and do good, and exhort one another to truth, and exhort one another to patiently persevere. Peace be unto you. Assalamu alaikum.
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1: A'udhu billahi minash shaitani rajim. Bismillahir Rahmanir Rahim. In the name of Allah, the Beneficent, the Merciful, all praise is due to Allah, the Lord of all the worlds. As always, we begin our program by welcoming our friends in South Africa, the United States, and around the world to this week's edition of A Conversation with El-Hajj Mauri Salah Khan. I am pleased to be your host, coming to you once again through the Salam Media platform out of Johannesburg, South Africa. 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We don't just report the news. We advise you on what you can do about it. Today's topic is another heavy one. The title is Beyond the Propaganda. Lebanon, Syria, Iran, and Yemen. Beyond the Propaganda. We'd like to begin today's broadcast with two short videos. They're going to be shown back to back. But these two videos underscore the serious nature of today's conversation, and it will set the tone for what is to follow, inshallah ta'ala. So let's see the videos, Brother Sadiq.
3: It's our money! It's our money! If Israel wants to carry out war crimes, they shouldn't do it with our money. But you can't, on one hand, demand that American taxpayers, who are desperate for a better life here in America, they need to hand over billions of dollars to the Israeli government and the IDF, and we need to shut the F up about any of our critique. AIPAC is evil. AIPAC is evil, evil. My fellow Americans, are you okay with that? Are you okay with a lobbying group representing the best interests of a foreign government telling you you need to bust your ass every day, work a job that you likely hate, and have a portion of your earnings taken from you by our federal government and funneled to the Israeli government so they can commit atrocities in the Gaza Strip? Are you okay with that? Because I'm not okay.

0: agree with that, and nothing gets under my skin more, okay, than hearing these pieces of crap. They feel entitled to our money. Entitled. That gets under my skin more than you guys understand, okay?
1: Those are two pieces of very heavy video. First, the video of a young Palestinian child who symbolizes the many children in occupied Palestine who have died.

0: hunger because of the war crimes, one of which is denying food and water to enter Gaza. The estimates are, I saw a figure just a couple of days ago, somewhere in the neighborhood of 200,000 Palestinians killed. In fact, it was over 200. There was 270,000 since October. This was an estimate that I saw just the other day from a reputable organization. The outrage expressed by that journalists, independent journalists and commentator is righteous anger. And it's outrage that is felt by many people around the world. Despite this, despite the overwhelming concern being expressed by people north, south, east, and west of this globe, people throughout the United States of America, students on college and university campuses that are willing to risk everything in order to make this madness stop, the propaganda continues. It just goes on. And the most outrageous propaganda connected to this this ongoing crisis is that Israel is somehow justified in doing what it's doing. Those who are supporting this genocide are somehow justified in doing what they are doing. And so, you know, I forgot who it was that said, you know, the first casualty of war is truth. And that's what today's broadcast is all about. It's about breaking through these barriers of falsehood to get to the truth. Countries have been demonized over the course of the past 2 years. Countries that have been targeted by the apartheid Zionist state of Israel in order to expand its borders, you know, to move closer and closer to the fulfillment of a greater Israel. This is what they are looking for. They are aspiring for. And so it's not just the Palestinians who are being targeted. It's whole nation states that are being targeted. And so again, today's conversation is about trying to go beyond the propaganda. We want to go beyond the propaganda to understanding to the best of our ability the truths behind it. We want to understand, you know, beyond the demonization. We want to see the Lebanon for what it truly is, Syria, Iran, and of course Yemen. So before we bring our guest on for today's conversation, what I'd like to do is take our first commercial break so that we can have uninterrupted conversation from start to finish once we begin this this very, very important dialogue. So let's go to the first commercial break, Brother Sadiq, and come back on the other side, inshallah.
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0: Welcome back. Our topic for today is beyond the propaganda. Lebanon, Syria, Iran, and Yemen. Now, our guest for today, Zainab Ansari, Ustada. Zainab Ansari is a highly respected scholar and instructor of Islamic studies at Taysir Seminary in Knoxville, Tennessee. I should note that I've known her and her family for a good number of years. Alhamdulillah, she comes from good parentage. The late Sheikh Mansour Ansari and her mother, Kathy Nyambi. I've known them for years. I saw from a distance and from time to time, up close and personal, Zainab and her sister Sumaya as young girls growing up.

0: and now they're both accomplished young women doing good work. And it's just an honor to be able to welcome this young sister of mine. I almost feel like she's like a daughter. I couldn't be more proud of Zainab if she was my own flesh and blood. Without any further ado, let's bring her on. Assalamu alaikum.
1: Wa alaikum salam wa rahmatullahi ta'ala wa barakatuh. How are you doing, Sheikh Mori?
0: I'm good, all things considered. How are you and how's the family?
1: Alhamdulillah, everybody is well. Thank you so much.
0: Well, it's good to have you back on with me, Zainab. It's been a while, and we've got a lot to talk about. This is a very heavy topic. I wish we had something more uplifting to discourse around, but you know, it is what it is, and we must bring attention to what is happening in the world to the best of our ability, and do our part to help bring about positive change. And that's what this program today is all about. I wanted to have you on because you are someone that has kind of intimate firsthand knowledge of these countries that have been targeted for a good number of years. SubhanAllah. And we want to get firsthand information on who these countries are beyond the propaganda. I mean, there's just been malicious propaganda that, you know, the purpose of which has been to justify what has been going on for a number of years, the attacks that have been made on the peoples of this region, that, you know, the peoples of these various countries. And but you have spent time in a number of these countries, and we'd like for you to share your knowledge of the countries, the peoples, and most importantly, the peoples and the cultures of these countries. And I want you to be able to take your time. That's why we went to a commercial early on, so there we wouldn't need another commercial break. I want you to take your time and just share the knowledge that you have on these countries that have been demonized for the purpose of justifying the warfare that has been visited upon them and their peoples. Begin wherever you want to begin, Sister Zainab.
1: Thank you, Al-Hajj Maria. I really appreciate your inviting me on. Bismillah ar-Rahman ar-Rahim. Alhamdulillah Rabbil Alameen. Wa sallallahu ala Sayyidina Muhammad wa ala alihi wa sahbihi taslima. We begin by praising Allah subhanahu wa ta'ala, who is Lord of the worlds, and asking Allah ta'ala for peace, blessings, and salutations upon Prophet Muhammad and his family, his companions. Ameen. So, to your question, Al-Hajj Maria, I really appreciate the opportunity to speak because I have a personal connection to Iran, to Syria, to Lebanon. You know, sadly, I never had a chance to visit Yemen, but alhamdulillah, I have friends that spent a lot of time studying in Yemen. And what I really want to emphasize to our esteemed audience members is that if you look at the bombing campaigns that have been perpetrated by the U.S. government, really going back 30, 40 years, you can see that these campaigns, and especially post 9/11, that these bombing campaigns have almost always targeted Muslim countries, majority Muslim countries. These campaigns have targeted Muslim countries under the guise of fighting terrorism, you know, so the whole pretext for all of that draconian legislation that was enacted in the wake of 9/11 and the invasion of Iraq and the invasion of Afghanistan, all that was taking place under the pretext of the war on terror. You know, so for decades, the United States has deployed a language, a very sort of dehumanizing vocabulary to describe this part of the world. They have deployed a language that has really

0: that has sought to really devalue the communities in the Middle East. And when you look at the policies undertaken by the U.S. government, when you look at the illegal bombing campaigns, and when you look at the legislation that's been passed, and thinking about the Patriot Act, again, going back a number of years, when you look at the collusion between the government and corporate media, when you look at the entertainment industry, when you look at the lobby groups, you can really see that they have been working hand in glove for decades to normalize the demonization of these countries, of these societies, of these cultures, so that the in many instances, although I think this is, inshallah, maybe beginning to change, but in many instances, to where the average American, without knowing anything about the history of these countries, the culture, the people, their struggles, is just so ready to get behind this idea of attacking or bombing this country to supposedly further, you know, whatever, some aspect of foreign policy. I mean, it's really heartbreaking. It's astonishing. And, you know, for me, as somebody who was born and raised in the United States, I'm very grateful to Allah Ta'ala, to God Almighty, that my parents were able to open their hearts when they became Muslim, to open their hearts to gaining knowledge and understanding about these countries, about these parts of the world that have been really kind of typecast as somehow centers of extremism or terrorism. And so our family back in the 1990s, we were probably one of a handful of American Muslim families, and I would emphasize also of Sunni background, American Muslim families that actually chose to make a hijra of sorts, a migration, to actually go and live in the Middle East, to go first to Iran and then to Syria. And I also visited Lebanon, alhamdulillah. As I said, Yemen was the only place I did not have a chance to visit. And I certainly regret that, because it's so important for us to open our eyes, our hearts, and our minds to sift through all this propaganda and really go and spend time, you know, with our brothers and sisters. And so I'm forever grateful that I had the opportunity to spend years in the Middle East and to interact with these communities, and to learn from these cultures, and to be able to sit down and enjoy the hospitality, the very warm hospitality I found in every single case in places like Iran or Syria or Lebanon, and to be able to see that the populations, that the citizens of those countries, they have every right to live in peace and dignity and security. And that our foreign policy and this unholy alliance with the Zionist state is, for me, it is really sort of the overriding factor in why we see this kind of destabilization in parts of the Middle East. So again, very grateful that I had the opportunity to spend my formative years in these countries that have been much, much maligned. I mean, I know at one point W. Bush was referring to this axis of evil and this kind of language of sort of civilizational clash that he liked to use. And when you reflect on that, you recognize, Al-Hajj Murray, that there's a lot of projection happening. You know, we've been hearing that for the IOF, every accusation is a confession, and that's true. When you look at this type of clash of civilizations discourse, you realize that what's happening is that this is projection. You know, it is the West projecting all these fears and anxieties onto the Muslim world and using, you know, sort of these fears and anxieties as a pretext to destabilize, cause all sorts of fitna, and to, you know, ultimately normalize the demonization of entire swaths of humanity.
1: Listen to something fresh.

0: You spoke about how the normalization that has taken place in the of the demonization process. How effective has this the normalization been within the circles that you find yourself in? How effective has it been from your observation?
1: Sadly, it's been very, very effective. For example, I know that last year, just to give you just one example out of many, last year at the height of the protests, when the students were establishing the encampments, I spent some time at our local university on the campus. We had some protest marches, we had some rallies. We didn't really have a permanent encampment, but we had kind of a moving encampment because the students were trying to sort of navigate all these kind of university policies that were really, you could tell, very kind of ad hoc, but definitely kind of targeting pro-Palestinian sentiment. So I would spend some time there on campus during the day, and at one point, our group sort of came into contact with a group of hecklers. These were kind of people holding up, I don't know, American flags, and maybe they probably had some Israeli flags and their MAGA caps and so on. I mean, they were really just kind of a bunch of frat boys. But I remember we kind of had an encounter with this group of hecklers. And what's interesting is that there was one individual amongst them that actually approached us, whereas the other ones were just kind of content to yell insults. There was one individual that approached us because he actually wanted to engage in dialogue, which our group welcomed. We wanted to have an opportunity to speak and to hopefully inform and educate regarding what was happening in Palestine. And so we spent quite a bit of time talking to this individual. But you know, to your question, Sheikh Mori, regarding the degree to which this demonization has been kind of acceptable, we probably spent a good, I don't know, 2 hours talking to this young man. And it was really sad to see how people, how this anti-Muslim prejudice was just so deeply ingrained in someone so young. So he was talking about signing up for the military and so on. And, you know, and eventually the conversation, this was under Biden. So this is when the United States was making kind of a pretense of doing these aid drops. And if you recall, Sheikh Mori, that some people actually were killed by these aid drops.
0: Yes.
1: People would go to receive the aid, and the way that they were just dropping it was actually falling on people and heart and injuring and killing them. And so when I pointed out the fact that not only are we sending our tax dollars, not only are we funding the genocide, not only are we shipping weapons to the Zionists, but even the aid deliveries are lethal. And he basically said something to the effect of, well, why are they stupid enough to stand under the, you know, under the planes or whatever. And that's when I realized that this was somebody that fundamentally lacked the ability to even see the basic humanity of the Palestinians, that he would have such a callous response to desperate people that were so desperate to go out and receive aid that they were actually losing their lives in the process. When he made that response and blamed the victims, that's when I realized that there's a pathology, Sheikh Mori. There's something very pathological about these Western societies, and you can really see that. I mean, it's deeply ingrained in Israel, but you can really see that there is a pathology at work in these Western societies to where they're not able to see anyone outside of their kind of immediate racial or ethnic group or social class as even being fully human and deserving of rights, of equal rights. I saw that very clearly in that conversation.
0: And what about within our own Muslim community? How prevalent has a lack of awareness and sensitivity been to enabling us to overcome the manipulations that the empire routinely engages in for the purpose of justifying its own criminality? How effective has that been within Islam?

0: the Muslim circles that you often find yourself in?
1: You know, it's interesting you should ask that, because I'm thinking back to this presidential election and and what happened kind of leading up to November, and just the naivete that you saw in some Muslim circles, I think, where there was this belief that somehow Trump was going to be anti-war. I think that what I've seen kind of over the years, Sheikh Mori, in terms of especially from some of our transnational or immigrant brothers and sisters, is that there, for some reason, despite all the evidence to the contrary, there is still this desire to believe that there is something kind of, that there is some altruism coming from the U.S. government. And that was probably even a sentiment that I myself might have bought into at a certain time, that, you know, if only we have Muslim representation, you know, if only we can have kind of increased Muslim, increase levels of Muslim representation, say in politics, or we can, if only we have more Muslims kind of within these establishment circles, if we only have more Muslims kind of serving in the military, et cetera, et cetera. I remember at one time kind of articulating this and then kind of stepping back and I think coming to the realization post October 7 that we're trying to locate altruism, and we're trying to locate, we're trying to locate a sense of sort of decency and fairness that I don't know if these things really kind of exist anymore, you know, within this system, within this establishment. So I feel that young people are becoming more and more aware of this reality that that a government that is so wedded to the Zionist project that it's willing to fund a genocide is not the same system that you can expect to receive, that you can expect that the system is really going to pay serious attention to equality under the law or to human rights or to democratic rule. Again, all of these are really sort of, they're slogans, right? This is rhetoric that I think is deployed to kind of lull people into a sense of complacency. But for me, especially post October 7 of 2023, I began to kind of go back to my earlier days in my youth when we lived in Iran, and you know, we would go to these protests and people would be shouting Magbad Amerika, Magbad Israel, and so on. And you know, and we're trying to kind of navigate that, because here we are, American citizens, right? We're living in Iran, you know, we're going to these protests, people are saying death to America, death to Israel. How do you process that? Do you, again, to your question, Sheikh Mori, do you just kind of see that as, oh, these people are kind of extremists? Do you see that in terms of, what did George W. Bush say in the wake of 9/11? They hate our way of life or whatever. Like, do you analyze that, you know, sort of in those terms, or do you try to kind of dig a little deeper and realize, no, this is not because there's some sort of intrinsic hostility that Iran has against the United States, but this is a very real response to a government and a system that pays lip service to human rights and democracy while bombing how many countries all over the world? So that's when I recognize that in that sentiment of Magbad Amerika, even though people like to kind of cite that as an example of how extreme they are, and this is why we have to go and bomb them, because this is the justification they're making, that in reality, this is the response of people who are just fed up with the imposition of American hypocrisy and hegemony. I mean, that's really what it is. You know, I remember hearing things like, you know, you as American citizens are kind of living in the belly of the beast. And well, on the one hand, it's kind of there was sort of this temptation to kind of dismiss those statements and say, well, you know, we still have this set of freedoms and we have these rights and so on and so forth. I can really now understand, I think, with more clarity, the logic of those statements, because even though sort of on the face of these statements, they might sound to some people a bit hyperbolic, in reality, I think it's an accurate assessment, because for me, I can no longer accept that the United States of America is going to go around the world lecturing about human rights and freedom and democracy and pluralism and civilization, while at the same time

0: literally funding a genocide that has killed, we don't even know. At this point, I think the death toll might be around 400,000 people. There's absolutely no way I can reconcile that anymore. And I would hope that the Muslim community is becoming aware of that reality. That again, we're hoping for altruism and fairness and kindness ultimately from people who are not capable of enacting that anymore. And I don't know that they ever were, frankly.
1: Yeah. You spend time in Lebanon, Syria, and Iran. Mm-hmm. And yeah. I'd like to go back to the observations and experiences you had in these countries. What did you take away in terms of the peoples, their cultures, vis-a-vis the way that they are projected, or the image that is projected about these peoples, these particular countries, in mainstream media, not just in the United States but globally?
0: That, you know, my experiences in places like Iran and Syria and Lebanon were, I mean, I really had some of the best days of my life, because the reality, Sheikh Mori, is that these are societies that value family and community. I saw a level of, to use that word altruism again, I saw a level of ihsan, a level of kindness and altruism and care and concern in these parts of the world that, again, people just kind of accept that it's okay to kind of demonize people and slander them. And in reality, even spending time, you know, living in Iran, for example, even spending time with people that were fully committed to the project of the Islamic Revolution and the Islamic Republic, even spending time in those circles, people were not the raging extremists that they were made out to be. I mean, an example of this is Imam Khomeini himself. My goodness, I mean, just the endless caricatures of Imam Khomeini in the Western press, you know, and how he was always sort of portrayed as this kind of raging, irrational Ayatollah. And Imam Khomeini, when we actually had the opportunity to be part of a group that was going to visit him. And again, I just want to make this disclaimer clear for the audience. I'm not endorsing everything the Iranian government has done. This is not what this conversation is about. But one of the things I do know is that when I contrast someone like Imam Khomeini to the leaders that we see today, I think about someone like Netanyahu. This is someone that received, this is someone who has the blood of countless innocents on his hands. And our Congress gave this person a standing ovation. And I can't even look at Netanyahu Milikowski, by the way, just because of the darkness. The older he gets, the more his demonic qualities are very evident. Mm-hmm. But I think about these world leaders today, all these people frankly colluding in this genocide. And I think about someone like Imam Khomeini, that when we went to visit him, my sister didn't even recognize him because he wasn't wearing the thobe and the kind of, the mantle and the cloak and the imama, the turban. He was dressed very simply in kind of like simple sort of pajamas and a prayer cap. And so she ran to someone else who was wearing kind of like the clerical saying, you know, Imam Khomeini. She was thrilled. She's like, here, he's right. It was really, really delightful. You know, we were young children. And yes. What really struck me reflecting on that is the man's humility. There was no entourage. You didn't have all these bodyguards. His house, my goodness, Sheikh Mori, it was so simple. Think about the Shah and his, you know, toilet seats of gold and all these things, and these smoking tapes today. The house was so simple. It was just like a couple rooms. No.

0: sort of, I mean, there was, and Persians, of course, are renowned for their architecture. I mean, there was none of that. It was so simple. And he was literally, the whole time that we were there, the whole time he's just sitting there with his eyes downcast, making dhikr, like the whole time.
1: Mm-hmm.
0: And subhanAllah, that's when you really, even as a young child, I was really able to understand that this campaign to demonize someone like Imam Khomeini, it really is, it's not because of anything that Imam Khomeini has actually done. No, what this really, this is about the fact that Imam Khomeini had the temerity, this is really what it's about, that he had the temerity to stand up to the West. He had the temerity to say to the United States that the Iranian people would no longer capitulate to U.S. hegemony. That's what that's about. So that's why they have to take someone like an Imam Khomeini and make him look frightening and militant, and they have to demonize him, and they have to ridicule him and kind of incite and stoke all this fear. It's because Imam Khomeini, they knew, represented for many people in the world, especially in the global South, that it is possible for a country to, for society to free themselves from these shackles and set their own course and chart a course for the future without being beholden to the United States and Western interests. And that's something that kind of stays with me to this day. When I think about the way that, I mean, look at just, there's so many examples, Sheikh Mori, when you look at leaders today and just the arrogance and just the, I mean, you think about someone like Imam Khomeini, I mean, literally the whole time he's in a state of remembrance of Allah subhanahu wa ta'ala. So back to your question, you know, regarding what was it like being able to spend time, you get to actually meet people and learn about them, you know, and understand their perspective and recognize that by and large, that these are people who just want dignified lives, and they want a secure future for themselves and their families. And they want to have the ability to determine what future, right? What course they want to chart for their communities, for their families, for their society, as opposed to having that imposed on them by the West.
1: Absolutely.
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1: And I think it's important to emphasize, reemphasize to the audience that, you know, the analysis that you just heard, particularly concerning Imam Khomeini and the Islamic Republic of Iran, this is coming from a Sunni Muslim who has first-hand knowledge from, you know, having spent some time there. And, you know, for me, for the longest time, for many years, I've said this in my writings, I've said this on occasion in speeches, I consider Imam Ruhollah Mousavi al-Khomeini to have been one of the most consequential figures of the 20th century. No question about it. One of the most consequential. And the revolution that took place in 1979, it was a massive political earthquake globally. That's what it was. You know, this was a nation state that came into existence through a revolution that, comparatively speaking, was relatively bloodless, a revolution that the slogan of which was neither East nor West, only Islam. Neither East, the Soviet Union, when the Soviet Union was still this one of the two global powers, neither East nor West, nor America and its allies, only Islam. And it was truly a non-aligned revolution that increased the dignity of Muslims around the world and also non-Muslims who had this who were politically conscious and had this desire to breathe free. It energized. As you stated, you know, many folk in the global South, especially, it energized them. And I really, again, I consider the 70s.

0: revolution and its leader, Imam Khomeini, to have been one of the most consequential of my lifetime. So I share the sentiment that you just shared. And it's sad to see the sustained attacks that this country, whose only crime within this international order is that it has been determined to breathe free. It's really sad to see the sustained attacks that it has received leading up to what just took place a few days ago. What are your thoughts on what just happened?
1: Thank you, Chef Moore. You're absolutely right. The 1979 revolution, it just galvanized the Ummah. And it's really what my parents were brand new Muslims, by the way, when the revolution took place. And that's ultimately what inspired them to move our family to Iran, in the within really a decade of the revolution. So I have to say, Sheikh Mori, I was utterly heartbroken that Iran was the subject of attacks from the U.S., I was not surprised. Mm-hmm. And I was not surprised just because I know the United States has been agitating to attack Iran ever since the revolution. If we go back to 1979, I know you recall this history, Sheikh Mori, that the United States used certain proxy groups like the MKO and others to destabilize the Iranian government. There were a number of terrorist attacks that took place in the early days of the revolution, terrorist attacks that were committed by groups that were definitely receiving support and funding from the U.S. government. So there were a number of efforts to really destroy the nascent Islamic Republic in its early days, and those efforts, alhamdulillah, failed. And then we know what happened when the U.S. and the Gulf Arabs incited Saddam against Iran, and the devastating war that took place in the 1980s between Iraq and Iran. Mm-hmm. So sadly, what we saw last week, Sheikh Mori, has really just been sort of the culmination of an ongoing campaign to destabilize the region, to destabilize the government, to prevent Iran from really developing its infrastructure. And ultimately, we know that the insidious hand that's behind this, this is the Zionists, because it really is the Zionists who for years have been really kind of fomenting against Iran. Again, every accusation is a confession. And so, when the United States and Israel, when they accuse Iran of kind of being the biggest purveyor of global terrorism or what have you, this is what they have been.
0: Right.
1: This is what they've been up to. This is what they have been perpetrating, for how many decades? And in reality, with what's happening in Iran, Sheikh Mori, to me, this was never about Iran's potential to develop nuclear capabilities. It was never about that. That for me, that was a cover. That was a pretext. That was a smokescreen, right? Mm-hmm. Because in reality, this is what the Zionists have long they have wanted to attack Iran for many years,
0: mm-hmm.
1: and they took this as their opportunity. And why did they take this as their opportunity to attack Iran after all these years? It's because of the impunity with which they've been able to carry out genocide in Palestine. Mm-hmm. And so where before the Israelis, would kind of launch sporadic attacks here and there, or engage more directly with, say, Hezbollah, or kind of in other kind of proxy settings, they were emboldened to actually attack Iran directly. And I think, as we've noted, Sheikh Mori, even though the Zionists have tried to claim this is a victory, and in fact, it was not a victory for them. They quickly had to go running to the U.S. to beg for help. And then Trump got involved. And, of course, they made all these claims about kind of halting Iran's capabilities and kind of destroying their nuclear infrastructure and so on. But in reality, I really view this as more of a win for Iran, because alhamdulillah, Allah Ta'ala has shown the entire world that the Iranian, the Islamic Republic is still standing. Right.
0: Absolutely.
1: Even with all the military might arrayed against them and a decades-long campaign, that they are still standing on their own two feet.
0: Absolutely. And as quiet as it's kept, the apartheid state sustained some serious damage
1: Yes, and they cover that up. There was a cover up, a concerted effort to cover up what happened. That their so-called Iron Dome is not nearly as impenetrable as they claimed. They are not invincible, right? Netanyahu, where did he run? He ran running with his tail between his legs to Greece. I mean, just cowards. They're just abject cowards. And Iran showed the entire world that it is actually possible to fight back against the Zionists.
0: And what are your thoughts on the unfortunate, the very unfortunate, but not surprising, unfortunately, not surprising, role that a number of Gulf states, Arab states, Muslim, so-called Muslim states in the region have played in this whole demonization and attack process? What are your thoughts?
1: I have a lot to say about that, Al-Haj Mori. And, you know, I want to, subhanAllah, I want to choose my words carefully because I recognize that it's a very sensitive topic. But let me just say this, Sheikh Mori, you understand, and also for our audience members. The only thing that's changed about the Gulf Arabs is that their perfidy has become more apparent. But it's always been there. Meaning that this is not sort of, this should not be kind of a new kind of revelation and overnight development that all of a sudden their nifaq is just out there for everybody to see. I think this has been the case for many, many years. And the reason why I say this is because I remember this is in the early 80s. I remember that my parents, you know, within the context of where we lived in the United States, that they actually dealt with a certain amount of ostracism within our local Muslim community, because my parents took the very courageous stance of being Sunni, supporting the revolution in Iran, and calling out the Gulf Arabs for their hypocrisy and their collusion with the West against their fellow Muslim brothers and sisters. I mean, they've been doing this. They've been selling out the Ummah and carrying out Western interests for years. So this is not something new. I think what's different is that where before their betrayal of the Ummah was really more behind closed doors, and they were still, I think, you know, they were still sort of issuing some rhetoric in support of Palestine. Now it's just out in the open in terms of their desire to normalize the fact that they just simply do not care. I mean, they have actually stated this in as many words, that they do not care about the Palestinian cause, that for them, it's all about lining their pockets and making sure that they can stay on their thrones. So I just want our audience to understand that if you examine the history of the Gulf Arabs, you can see that they were basically created as an imposition, right? They were created by the West as an imposition in the Muslim world to thwart really any ability for that part of the world to really kind of gain its freedom. They've always been subservient to Western interests. I've always seen them as agents of Western imperialism. And just as they armed and supported Saddam when he launched a war of aggression against Iran, it is not surprising. It's very dismaying, but it's not surprising to me to see that today that they are engaging in the same patterns of sort of slandering Iran, kowtowing to Western interests, carrying out a Zionist agenda, throwing the Palestinians under the bus. Sadly, they've been doing this for a long time, but again, they have just become emboldened to be more open about this. And I have to say, I think the elephant in the room, Sheikh Mori, is the Sunni-Shia divide.
0: Yes.
1: Because the Gulf Arabs have very skillfully and very cynically have been able to play up those sectarian differences to their advantage, to where there are clerics coming out of the Arab Gulf saying that Israel and Iran are basically the same thing. They're both equally evil. And we don't, and this is what people are actually saying, and that we should not be supporting Iran because they're, you know, and again, kind of playing up these kind of sectarian tensions and so on. And that to me is something that I think I

0: I don't know when and how our ummah is going to transcend that. And I want to also acknowledge Sheikh Mori that policies of the Iranian government have not been helpful in that regard, especially the role they played in Syria. I want to acknowledge that. But having said that, we need to understand that it is simply disingenuous to make any sort of equivalence or equivalency between the Zionists and between the Islamic Republic of Iran. And the reality is that whatever sectarian kind of inclinations that we have, we need to understand that the Zionist state is surrounded by all of these Arab countries that have militaries. I mean, they are literally surrounded, all right, by countries that have functioning armies
1: mm-hmm.
0: who have not done anything in the direction of supporting Palestine. And this is something that we all need to reckon with as an ummah, that these Arab states, and especially these Gulf Arabs and people claiming this mantle of leadership as custodians of the holy places, what have they actually done to support the Palestinian cause?
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0: Indeed. When we have to be honest with ourselves, when you look at the axis of resistance, it's not headed up by the Gulf Arabs.
1: That's right. That's right. One of the most ancient countries and civilizations in the world, and unfortunately one of the poorest because of the machinations that have surrounded it and been entrenched within it through corrupt leadership from time to time. Yemen, you know, it has been the only country that has, at a very high cost, did what they could do in order to push back, to, you know, to do something to upend to the best of their ability the genocide taking place. And they have paid a tremendous price for that. While the others, as you stated, you know, have done nothing. In fact, they've allowed their airspace to be used. They've allowed their roadways to be used. Egypt has a border with Gaza and has not done anything to alleviate suffering through that border. And so, yes, subhanAllah, it is really, really, it's heavy on the heart and it should be heavy on the conscience for any Muslim who is alert enough and independent minded enough to understand what has been going on.
0: Thank you, Warrior.
1: So, my goodness, I knew the time was going to fly. You know, we had another piece of video that we were going to show for the closing segment to basically make a statement about what has been the political earthquake that took place in New York City with this mayoral election. It has gotten the attention not only of the four corners of the United States, but of the world. It's gotten a tremendous amount of attention. But we don't have enough time for that now, so we're going to save that video, Brother Sadiq, until next week. In fact, next week, our whole focus is going to be on this political earthquake out of New York. We're going to assess as best we possibly can what the implications are of what has already taken place and what very well might be the end result, inshallah ta'ala. With that being said, what I'd like to do is spend these final few minutes. We have 5 minutes left in this broadcast. I'd like to spend the final minutes allowing you, Ustada Zainab, to share whatever is on your heart, whatever you would like to lead the audience with. If you have words of advice you'd like to impart on the hearts and minds of those who are listening, we have a global, by the grace and mercy of Allah Ta'ala, audience. This broadcast comes out of

0: Salaam Media in South Africa. It is, you know, we have viewers through the various social media streams that see this not only in that part of the African continent, but also in Europe and throughout parts of America. What would you like to leave this audience with?
1: Thank you, Sheikh Mori. And a shout out to your team, mashallah, and to the South African people, your courage and bringing that case against the Zionists, you know, at the ICC, the ICJ. That's something that I think, subhanAllah, that inspired the Ummah the world over. Yes. And I also think about the fact that one of the very first actions that the Islamic government took in Iran in the early days was to lend their support to the freedom struggle in South Africa.
0: Yes, it did.
1: Very, very consistent in that regard. Very consistent, I think, and standing up for the voices that marginalized the oppressed. And that's what I want us. I think that's what I want us to maybe think about as we wrap up this conversation. That my view of what happened in Iran in 1979 is that that was something that was really inspired by Allah Subhanahu wa Taala. Mm-hmm. And it showed us the possibilities of freedom and self-determination for the Muslim Ummah. It showed us what can happen for our Ummah if we're able to kind of transcend the sectarianism, and if we're really and truly able to struggle in the cause of Allah Subhanahu wa Taala. I want our audience to understand that it really only benefits the enemies of Islam when we focus on these issues of sectarian differences, that when it comes down to it, when those bombs are falling, they don't discriminate if someone is Sunni or Shia. When these Muslim countries are being targeted, we need to think about that. And we all need to ask ourselves individually and collectively, what can we do? What can we do to really revive the dignity of the Ummah of the Prophet, peace and blessings be upon him, so that we can be the Ummah that we are meant to be? That is an Ummah that has been raised up to be the best amongst humanity, because we command to what is good and we forbid the evil and we believe in God. That is something that can inspire the entire world, not just the Muslim world. But there is something that Islam offers by way of freedom, by way of human dignity, by way of liberating people from the shackles of exploitation, that Islam, I think, uniquely offers, that I want us to think about how can we contribute to that in this day and age. Because to my original point, Sheikh Mori, when the Zionists are using this language of demonization and they're citing civilizational clash and so on, we need to really be able to kind of like invert that. Uh-huh. And understand in very clear terms here that this struggle here, this is a struggle. This is a struggle between the forces and the army of Allah subhanahu wa ta'ala and the forces and the army of Shaytan. I mean, I really want to emphasize this point, that it's tempting to look at this in terms of politics or economics or international law, but we also have to understand what Allah ta'ala tells us in the Quran, that verily Shaytan is for humanity an avowed enemy. Uh-huh. And I see in this struggle that there is something that is taking place to where Allah subhanahu wa ta'ala is revealing to us the reality of these systems of oppression. And Allah ta'ala is revealing to us in reality who are the forces of light and who are the forces of darkness. And it's not Netanyahu's description. Yes. That light is in Palestine. Uh-huh. That when we see those parents burying their children, every last one of their children, and they are expressing their contentment with God's decree and saying they will remain patient, they will accept that, that is the nur that I think all of us want to be able to hold on to that a little bit. So that's what I want to share. And again, I spent the best years of my life in those countries that are being attacked. Literally, people would see, oh, you're American Muslims. They would literally pick us up off the street, take us home, and feed us. Uh-huh. Just the level of warmth and generosity, I've never seen that outside of the Muslim world in those particular countries. So that's what I wanted to share. So anything

0: good that I said from Allah subhanahu wa ta'ala. You know, my shortcomings are entirely my own. And jazakallah khairah for the opportunity. I really appreciate it.
1: Alhamdulillah. May Allah ta'ala bless you, my sister. For those of you who may have joined us late, our topic for today was Lebanon, Syria, Iran, and Yemen, beyond the propaganda. Our guest is Ustada Zainab Mansour Ansari. I want to thank her for the time and the expertise, the very well-informed conversation that she brought to today's broadcast. Sister Zainab, please convey my salams to your mother and other members of your family, and may Allah Ta'ala continue to bless you with the abundance of barakah that he has given you, both in terms of intellect and most importantly spirituality. May Allah Ta'ala bless you.
0: And you as well, and all of your loved ones, may Allah Ta'ala alleviate the suffering of this ummah and grant this ummah opening.
1: Ameen. On that note, we want to thank our friends, our brothers and sisters in Islam, and our non-Muslim friends for joining us today. If you found value in this conversation, and I'm sure you did, please share the link with others. And on that note, we close out as we normally do. Bismillahir Rahmanir Rahim. Wal Asr. 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Beneficent, the Merciful, by the token of time, through the ages, surely humanity is in loss, except those who believe and do good and exhort one another to truth and exhort one another to patiently persevere. Peace be unto you. Assalamu alaikum.
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0: Dad, these Frimax chips are so tasty.
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7: Early, beautiful morning, Thursday morning, Yomul Khamis, my beloved, wonderful listeners of Salam Media, our beloved, wonderful listeners of Sa'atu Salam. Yeah, it's time for our Q&A with our beloved Hazrat Senior Ustad, Hazrat Malana Mufti Abdullah Tokrat, Tamad Barakatum, Hafidhahullah. Let's welcome Ustad this morning. Ustad, Assalamu Alaikum wa Rahmatullahi wa Barakatuh, Ustad.
8: Barakatuh.
7: How are you, Ustad? Hope you're well. How's your beloved family? How's your beloved children, Ustad?
8: Alhamdulillah,
7: they're all well. Okay. Ustad, let's just clear the airwaves. I know yesterday was a bit a hot topic about that our little marhuma girl that passed away during Bakrid. So quickly, I know yesterday after Salatul Isha, there was a very big debate about our beloved Mufti Abdullah Tokrat. So I think I just want to clear the airwaves. I know they are listening, so they say, please ask Mufti Saab, the girl that passed away, was she destined to pass away like that? Yes or no? Is it taqdeer? Yeah, I know yesterday you gave the answer, but I think few listeners, they just want to know, Ustad, from you. And then inshallah, we can just go back to our yesterday's questions, Ustad.
8: Bismillah ar-Rahman ar-Rahim. See, the, you know, the time and the place of death of any person is muqaddar from Allah Ta'ala. Mm. It is written in the Quran, إِنَّ اللَّهَ عِنْدَهُ عِلْمُ السَّاعَةِ وَيُنَزِّلُ الْغَيْثُ وَيَعْلَمُ مَا فِي الْأَرْحَامِ وما تدري نفس ماذا تكسب غدا وما تدري نفس بأي أرض تموت إن الله عليم خبير. And Allah Ta'ala knows when and how someone would die and pass away and leave this world. So definitely,

0: and you say Qadr, I can translate the word Qadr.
1: Mm-hmm.
0: You know, people translate the word Qadr in English and they normally translate it as fate. You know that?
1: Yeah.
0: It is Muqaddar from Allah Ta'ala, it is predestined. But a better translation of the word Qadr is power. It refers to, like, example, Laylatul Qadr or Qudra of Allah Ta'ala. When we're talking about Qadr, we're saying that everything happens only because of the will of Allah Ta'ala.
1: Yes,
0: so, for example, someone did something wrong. And the wrong that the person did was something which Allah has prohibited. Then do we say that Allah has written this predestined this upon me, that's why I did it? We'll say no.
1: Mm.
0: Only good is attributed to Allah. Bad is attributed to ourselves. We do not attribute bad to Allah Ta'ala. So when we're talking about Qadr, the power of Allah Ta'ala, Allah Ta'ala tells us in the Quran, the teachings of the Sunnah, it is the teachings of the Ahlul Sunnah wal Jama'ah, that Allah is the creator of all actions. He's khaliqu kulli shay. He's the creator of all actions. So actions, the creator of it. Because when you say creator, what we mean is that no one has the ability to even move their finger or their hand or anything. Mm. If it wasn't with the qadr of Allah, if it wasn't because of the power of Allah, that Allah has given us the ability to move the tongue, move the hand, see with the eye. But bad is not attributed to Allah. So if you're asking that was it taqdeer, because Allah Ta'ala wrote it like this, that this child must be shot in this way, I'll say no, it's not. Because bad is not attributed to Allah.
1: Yalla.
0: Only good is attributed to Allah. Yes, the person didn't have the ability to do anything because it is Allah that gives ability. And ability also, you know, that's why taqdeer is such a sensitive thing. You know, we don't delve too deep into it because people have misunderstandings regarding it. But just to answer the question very simply, that everything, Allah is the creator of everything. Allah Ta'ala is Qadr. His strength is in everything and over everything. But evil is not attributed to Allah.
1: Well said, Ustad. Yes.
0: We attribute evil to ourselves.
1: Yeah.
0: وَمَا أَصَابَكُمْ مِنْ مُصِيبَةٍ فَبِمَا كَسَبَتْ أَيْدِيكُمْ. Whatever wrong you did, you must attribute it to yourself. You must say, it was my fault. You must. Otherwise, we'll do nothing. Everything we'll say is Muqaddar. Mm. Everything is written from Allah. Allah Ta'ala wrote it upon me.
1: And you said it. I just needed you to give that answer, Ustaz. Holy Kukulashi. I see Brother Yahya, he says, remember that person was innocent, that shot. That was not his intention, Mufti Abdullah. Ustaz, that was
0: so it's
1: not...
0: called Qatli Khata. In Sharia, it's called someone that kills by mistake.
1: Mm.
0: And there is recompense for that. You know, if it was a mistake, if it was a genuine mistake, there was no negligence, there was no recklessness on his part. There's many things to consider.
1: Mm.
0: You know, Sharia is fair and just, and we're not just sitting in judgment of any person. We are sympathetic toward him. It probably hurts him as well that something like this happened to him, you know. Probably, you know, in using the gun, he probably made many errors and many mistakes, you know. And look, these things happen. And, you know, what I'm saying is, when something happened in the time of the Sahaba, radiallahu anhum, our teachers and the teachings are that it was ever for us, it was a lesson for us that look, when these situations arise, don't do like this. This was the wrong thing to do, you know. And so it's an ever for the ummah, for all of us, that don't do this again.
1: Yes. Well said. Well, that is a friend of mine listening to you from Marlboro. So he was asking me last night, he says that, don't you think that they should lock up this brother, put him in prison, he just for to teach him a lesson? What's your jawab on that, Ustaz? Should he?
0: Yeah, you know, I don't, especially when it comes to Muslimin and Mu'mineen, we're not happy at the loss of the parents,
1: of course,
0: also, that they lost their child. But in the same breath, we're not happy that a Muslim is being locked up. You know, we don't wish this for anybody. I think there's a balance, you know, that we need to find. But, you know, we're living in a non-Muslim world, and maybe this is another lesson for us, that as Mu'mineen and Muslimin, if we don't take over the world, the kufr system will prevail.
1: Yes.
0: As an Islamic system, you know, that is just and fair, and, you know, that's a system that needs to happen. So I'm saying, like, you know, on the day, you know, there could have been so much more done, but khair, you know, Allah knows best. I'm just saying that at the end of the day, we don't wish and we are not happy, that this has happened, either to the family itself, you know, that have lost this, the precious child, and not for the brother too. You know, we're not happy that this has happened to him. Like I said, you know, like people would say that it most likely it was a mistake, but was there recklessness? Was there neglect? Was there negligence?

0: And for that, you know, he probably live with it for the rest of his life.
1: For the rest of his life.
0: It's a punishment itself.
1: Ya Allah. I've got Haji Yunus, mashallah. He's from Den Hauser. He says, ask Mufti Sabulan Arafat about the incident of that road rage. Can we say this takdir? Ustad, you know that road rage?
0: No bad is attributed to Allah. Simple as that. We attribute the good to Allah Ta'ala, but bad we don't attribute to Allah.

0: before distributing Qurbani meat? And is it permissible to give meat of Qurbani to our non-Muslim servants, Ustad?
1: There is no specific time or limitation.
0: Yeah.
1: Obviously, you must give the meat while it's still good. You shouldn't allow the meat to be to go off or to be rotten. You must give it in a beautiful way. And yes, you are allowed to give Qurbani meat to non-Muslims. Mm-hmm. Obviously, you shouldn't give the whole carcass, but a little bit is fine.
0: As this Sister Saliha says, Mufti Sahib, I think it's a bit too deep for us. You explain it to us, Qadr, because we're not understanding if a person is a shaheed and he was shot. Mufti Sahib, you're saying that bed doesn't have... So Sister Saliha, she's a bit confused with that. From green...
1: We don't distribute bed to Allah Ta'ala at all. That's the way it is. If something is bad, we don't attribute it to Allah. Finish.
0: Mm.
1: Story over.
0: Yeah, story over. I see Brother Bilal is asking, a person passes away in a club, Ustad. So what's that? You're going to say he's not a shaheed or no?
1: Obviously not a shaheed, but we don't set any judgment of him. You know, that is between him and Allah Ta'ala. If Allah Ta'ala wishes, in tu'adibhum fa innahum ibaduk, wa in taghfir lahum fa innaka antal azizul hakim. Wallah, if you punish them, they belong to you. If you forgive them, you are forgiving.
0: You are forgiving.
1: You know, innaka antal azizul hakim. And so, you know, some people, they question, like someone passes away in the bathroom. And people would take you, this is like a bad death. You know, someone passed away relieving himself. And our teachers would say that, you know, don't worry about all these things. Because if someone went to the bathroom to relieve himself and he followed the sunnah, that's not a bad death. Because it happened like that, but he was fulfilling the sunnah. He probably get rewarded, you know, if he did the correct way. So, you know, all these things, when it's bad, obviously we don't also justify it.
0: Of course.
1: It's bad, we don't attribute it to Allah. You don't have to tell anyone. You don't have to publicize, you know, so-and-so passed away like this, or so-and-so passed away like that. You know, the family, the close family, they take him, they pass him, they bury him, and finish.
0: Okay, listen to this question. It's for you and I. Brother Rayan says, you guys are saying that that guy shouldn't be put behind bars. If that happens to your child, Mufti Abdullah and Mulana Arafat, if your child has to be shot like this and pass away, how would you guys react? Hey, I tell you.
1: You know, well, it's an emotional question. Not such a valid question. Like I said, we sympathize with the family that lost their precious child.
0: Indeed.
1: It's not nice. It's not nice. But in the same breath, you know, Islam is not based on emotions. And you allow the emotions to settle, and then a fair judgment is made. You know, like, okay, you know, this is what should happen. This is the way it should be. There is something like killing someone in error and by mistake.
0: Yeah.
1: And what mistake entails, and negligence and neglect, and, you know, all of those type of things. And these things are well researched Islamically. So, not for one moment are we saying that the brother, you know, should go be scot-free or whatever it is. You know, the ulama should sit and discuss. And
0: Yes. Like,
1: unfortunately, we are not the decision makers. The ummah has fallen asleep. And so, you know, the kafir system, the system of kufr and disbelief, in our land.
0: I see a lot, two, three listeners are saying no, that he should face.
1: There's no justice in the world. In the world, even ulama, and it's just my experience, you know, even senior people in the world, you know, they hide behind legalities. Justice and oppression. Oppression is on the rise, you know, people don't care. They got a legal standing, you can go fly, you know. Justice will be on the day of Qiyamah. Allah Ta'ala will say, you, Jahannam, ask why you did like this and like this. No stories.
0: It's so true, Ustaz.
1: There's no justice in the world. If you talk about oppression, you'll get many stories coming out here about oppression.
0: Yeah. 071-331-3899. That's our my personal WhatsApp number. You can inshallah send us your questions there, or 0617-660-355. Somebody wants to know, sir, is it permissible to store udhiyah meat? Ustad?
1: Yes, you can. I know you should want that at all.
0: Let's go to Roshni. I know this question was posed yesterday. They were asking Ustad that which wife or husband I will be in Jannah with. For example, if I get married, then I get divorced, and then I get married again, the question is, which wife will be with me in Jannah? And if the husband passes away,

0: the wife gets married again, and she wants to know what which husband I will be in Jannat with. Ustad, that's the question.
1: Jannat, whichever husband she wants to be with, she will be with. Whichever one she prefers. Some hadith have mentioned that the one with the better character, the one with the better character, she will be with him, you know. So if her first husband was better, she'll be with the first husband. If the second husband was better, she'll be with the second husband. It's a nice question.
0: Yeah, but
1: the effort to get to Jannah should be there.
0: Yeah, so so basically, Ustad, it's up to her. She can, or maybe Allah Ta'ala will know.
1: Jannah is walakum fiha ma tashtahi anfusukum. Whatever your heart desire, if you reach Jannah, inshallah, we're going to reach there. When we reach Jannah, whatever you want, Allah will give you.
0: Sure. Allahu Akbar, subhanAllah. Ustad, and if I have four wives?
1: All will come with you, man.
0: Subhanallah. Let's go to the next question. I've recently found myself listening to snippets, Mufti Abdullah, of songs that I hear in the background of videos or reels. I'm very ashamed because I know it's a sin, it's a guna, and that music is haram. But however, despite this, I find it very difficult to stop. Even though I repent, I'm scared my repentance won't be forgiven because I'm making the same mistake over and over and over again. So the question is, Ustad, how do I stay away from music for good? And how do I have faith in my repentance? I'm a varsity student. Ustad?
1: Well, in the hadith, the Prophet has mentioned, أَذَبَ عَبْدٌ ذَنْبًا فَعَلِمَ أَنَّ لَهُ رَبًّا يَغْفِرُ الذَّنْبَ وَيَأْخُذُ بِالذَّنْبِ ثُمَّ أَذْنَبَ فَقَالَ أَيْ رَبِّ اغْفِرْ لِي ذَنْبِي. In the hadith, the Prophet mentioned, that a person sins and sins and sins and sins, and every time he seeks forgiveness, Allah forgives him. So firstly, the forgiveness of Allah Ta'ala is past. If you sin, you keep seeking forgiveness. But, you know, to stay away from the sin is also essential and important. You can't keep sinning. Sometimes if you sin too hard, it darkens the heart, it blackens the heart, it makes the heart hard. And then, you know, someone tells you something good, you don't listen. So, you know, to advise yourself to get yourself away from the music, you know, read the warnings in the hadith regarding music, in the Quran regarding music, and, you know, attach yourself to the Quran al-Kareem, and may Allah Ta'ala grant you, and all of us, tawbah and nasuha, you know, a beautiful tawbah before we die, and accept the tawbah, and don't, you know, get yourself too involved in thinking of whether the tawbah is accepted or not. Keep making tawbah. Allah Ta'ala is Allah Ta'ala is forgiving. He will forgive you, you know. So don't stop making tawbah, keep making tawbah, and make an effort, you know, to stay away from the music.
0: Haq, Ustad. Well, beautiful answer, Ustad. Brother Yusuf says, he says, Mufti Sahib, if I don't want to be with my two wives in Jannat, then what? I mean, they gave me beans in this dunya. Can I be with the Hurain? Brother Yusuf, Ustad.
1: I don't know. I think this is a funny question.
0: But
1: yeah, I think, you know, the thing is that, firstly, you know, if Ya Allah, you know, to get to Jannah, you know, yeah. I don't know how people say things like this. You know, maybe there are some women that really give beans. But like,
0: yeah,
1: if you ask me personally, Maulana, I wouldn't be able to live without my wife. It's like a ni'mah from Allah Ta'ala. It's a blessing from Allah Ta'ala. It's a Jannah on this earth. And, you know, if we deal with each other in a beautiful way, you'd have your two wives and you'd have others. But that is not the objective of going to Jannah. I mean, Jannah is so amazing. Fiha Rasulullah. In there is the Messenger of Allah. Fiha Rasulullah. Fiha Abu Bakrin. Fiha Umar.
0: Allah.
1: Fiha Uthman. Fiha Ali.
0: Sure.
1: There are so many beautiful things to look forward to Jannah. To imagine these eyes, these sinful eyes will see Muhammad Rasulullah. These sinful eyes will see Allah. They will see the Anbiya alayhi salam. They will see Ibrahim alayhi salam, Ismail alayhi salam, Yusuf alayhi salam, Musa alayhi salam, what more? Harun alayhi salam. Jannah is far bigger than just worrying about these matters, number one. Number two is, you know, how are you going to reach Jannah if your relationship with your wife is not good? You know, and how is the wife going to reach there? You know, it, like, this life is not just, you know, fun and games. It's not a waste. You think that Allah Ta'ala created us abathan just for nothing? Rectify your relationship with your wives. If there's a problem, sort it out. Yes, if they are naked, they are naked. What are you going to do? But to say that you don't want them in Jannah, you want to be, where must they go? Jahannam? You know, the people of Jannah will be those people that are concerned about people around them. And so, you know, this type of question, you know, to answer like straightforward, I can say, you know, you'll get whatever you want in Jannah. But, you know, it's a serious thing. I mean, you can't be...

0: Only living in this world and saying that, you know, your wife's an egg and you don't want them with twin gender. If you're serious about it, it's a different question. If you're joking, you know, then
1: no,
0: we take it like a joke. You know?
1: He sent a message, no, brother Yusuf. He says, no, move this up. It's not a funny question. He says, it's a serious question. He's asking, if your two wives give you beans in this dunya and you don't want to be there with them in gender. So he's asking, he says, can he tell Allah you don't want to be with him or you want to be with the Hurin?
0: No, I don't know. That you'll have to speak about in the Akhirah with Allah Ta'ala. I don't know.
1: Sure. Ya Allah. I don't know if you will be. it's a tough one, Ustad. Or maybe you.
0: No, I don't know. I can't tell you. You know, that. Do you want me to say that your wives, that you're claiming to be an egg, maybe you also rotten? You know, some of the guys, Mona, it's easy to jump on the women and say the women are rotten and, you know, they are next. And some of the guys, they're useless. So I think if you're asking that question, let me tell you.
1: Yeah.
0: While you got an opportunity in this world, you know, أَيْنَ الْمُتَحَابُونَ فِيَّا.
1: Allahu Akbar.
0: You know, if you want Jannah and you want Allah Ta'ala, then, you know, the real question to answer is, do you think that by living this life and, you know, considering your wife's next and that they shouldn't be with you in Jannah is something which is healthy, it's unhealthy. The right thing to do, maybe you ask the question for a reason, the right thing to do is, if you want Jannah, then rectify your relationship with your wives.
1: Yes, Ustad, haq Ustad.
0: And wish that they be in Jannah with you, man. What is this nonsense that they mustn't come to Jannah with their next? Put them on the line, Yamanana, Yulia, they'll say it's rubbish.
1: Yeah, it's true. I was just going to tell you that, Ustad. I see somebody says that maybe this guy, he hurt his two wives, Ustad. Anonymous, I don't know who's that.
0: I don't know, let's not talk about him. May make dua for him.
1: May make
0: dua for everyone. That inshallah, we hope that Allah Ta'ala can have this understanding. You know, do not wish for your wives to live in this world.
1: Yeah.
0: I mean, and not to come with you to Jannah. If they are nags, I'm sure you get women that are nags. I'm sure, total
1: next,
0: you know, but like, what
1: are
0: you
1: going to
0: do now?
1: I see Brother Bilal says, listen to Muftis up and make it up, my brother. I don't know who's this Brother Bilal. He says, he's telling for brother, just make it up and, be good to each other. We'll start.
0: You know, it's Jannat on the earth, you know, like, it is mentioned by our scholars, you know, you can have the women that are next also, they mustn't take this for granted. You know, you can have nothing of the world. You can have, like, no money, no food, no nothing, nothing of the world. Nothing, nothing, nothing. No house, no car. You can be living in a little hut or maybe even on the street. But by Allah, if you've got a good wife, you have everything. Listen nicely, I'm telling you, if you've got a good wife, you have everything. خَيْرٌ تَائِهَا الْمَرْأَةُ الصَّالِحَةُ. The best thing any person could have in this world is a good wife. الْمَرْأَةُ الصَّالِحَةُ. It's the word of the Prophet. From Allah, you can have nothing of the world. Nothing. You can have the sky, you know, the stars as your roof. You can have a rock as your pillow. You can be sleeping outside, shivering and shaking. By Allah, if you've got a good wife. If you're a nag of a wife and you're out there, stop nagging.
1: Yeah, it's true.
0: You know, you have Jannah in this world. And you can have everything of the world. All the most palatial homes, the most beautiful car. You can have everything of the world. But if you've got a wife that is bad, that doesn't have goodness in her, maybe she's a nag also. You have nothing. You have nothing. The wife will make your life or break your life. So the wives out there, you know, when you hear like someone complaining that, you know, wives are nags and they don't want you to come to Jannah with them, it should be a warning for you too. You know, the brother asked the question, so I responded to him to say, you know what, don't say this. Try and make things right with your wives and, you know, work on it and get your life sorted out and love your wives. And, you know, but in the same hand, you know, the wives also, if you're a nag, you do get some guys that are useless, and you do get some women that are nags. You know, I've met some of them, Murana. Allah. You know, the only word you can say is a nag bag. You'll never tell them on their face, you know, but when you like think about it, you're like, yo, this is like too much. Nag bag. Sometimes joking, you know, to myself, I say, this one is a nag bag deluxe. You do get nags.
1: Come on,
0: but the women mustn't be like that. Also.
1: I've got Sister Hafiza Adila. She says, if you could please explain to that brother the verse in the Quran, wa ashiruhunna bil ma'roof, Ustad.
0: Yes, ashiruhunna bil ma'roof. You know, live with your wives with goodness. That is true. You must live with them, but the wives also mustn't run away from the fact that some of them, they are nags.

0: Ustad, just one more question quickly from Newcastle. It says, as Mumtab, is Red Bull energy drink halal? It contains taurine, which is controversial. I don't know, from Newcastle.
1: No, you mustn't drink all the energy drinks. You know, the halal stamps you might find on them, but they're unhealthy. And based on them being unhealthy for you and not good for you, it says it is not permissible to drink.
0: Ustad, can women cut their hair by any margin? They want to know, is there a restriction on the length of women's hair? The reason is to look beautiful to her husband. Second reason is to reduce the time wasted in drying the hair. Anonymous, Ustad.
1: Hey, it's not time wasted drying the hair. Long hair is beautiful, man. Yeah. Why don't you just go bald one time then?
0: Hey, come on, no. Ustad. Yeah.
1: You can trim the hair as long as there is no imitation of men. So in other words, it shouldn't be excessively short. You should look like a lady. And secondly, there should be no imitation of disbelieving female. So you must lengthen the hair. You must lengthen the hair. But if you need to trim it, sometimes because of split ends, sometimes because you know, certain people have hair loss, etc. But to cut it shorter than what the longest the man can have. So the man can have his hair up to his shoulders. You know, it should be longer than that.
0: Ustad, a few words on the Siyah, inshallah?
1: Yeah, what must I say today, Maulana? The whole program is the Siyah, alhamdulillah.
0: Alhamdulillah.
1: Yeah, today, I don't know, my mood. What's my mood feeling like, Maulana? my mood is feeling like, I think the Ummah, there are big things to worry about. Not that we mustn't worry about the small things, we must worry about the small things also. But my advice today for myself, that today and every day, you know, when someone points out something in you, and people have pointed out in me many times, you know, people will say something about you. Or, you know, like we have a situation like this where someone... someone's life has been taken away from them in an incident like the shooting incident. When these occasions happen in life, someone points out something in you or you realize that something went wrong, you need to pause for a little while. And, you know, you need to rectify and remedy and fix yourself up and use these opportunities to take regularly to take lessons. And our du'as are there for the girl that has tragically passed away. May Allah Ta'ala make her a means of jannat for parents also. May Allah Ta'ala grant her goodness in the akhirah, grant her parents goodness in this world. And for the brother, you know, that this happened to, you know, we pray for you. May Allah Ta'ala grant you even akhirah. Whatever is good for you, Allah Ta'ala will do for you. We do not, you know, laugh or mock or cheer at anyone that is going through difficulty. Inshallah, everything will work out for everyone, inshallah. And we will remain one strong, steadfast ummah. صلى الله وسلم على نبينا محمد وعلى آله وصحبه أجمعين والحمد لله رب العالمين السلام عليكم ورحمة الله وبركاته
0: 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I know yesterday people are saying this and this and lock him up and this, get him locked, put him... Hey, you know, people make mistakes and that was not his intention. But at the end of the day, Allah subhanahu wa ta'ala guide all of us. I told you this morning, my beloved listeners of Sa'atu Salam, knock, knock, knock, knock at the door of Allah. Knock, knock, knock. And don't get tired of knocking the door. Knock, knock, knock. When we leave you in love with this beautiful Thursday morning, we will be seeing you tomorrow morning, inshallah. My beloved listeners of Sa'atu, have a beautiful morning, have a beautiful afternoon. Up next is our Suratul Yasin, sponsored and brought to you by our beloved anonymous listener from Mafeking for the Isail Sawab of his beloved marhum parents and all the marhumin and our beloved Nabi Kareem Muhammad Mustafa Janab sallallahu alayhi wa sallam. From Sadiq and I, remember, do good, be good, spread good, think good, feel good, see good. Allahumma hadina wahdibina wahdinasa jami'a. 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
2: The recital of Surah Yasin has been brought to you by an anonymous sponsor of Mahikeng for the Isale Thawab of his late parents, Nabi Sallallahu Alaihi Wasallam.

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1: A'udhu billahi minash shaitanir rajim. 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
1: The recital of Surah Yasin was brought to you by an anonymous sponsor of Mahekeng for the Isale Thawab of his late parents, Nabi Sallallahu Alaihi Wasallam, and all Marhumin.
2: It's a new beginning. It's a new era. Salam Media. Humanitarian journalism.
3: Allah says in Surah At-Talaq, and He, Allah, will provide him from sources he never could imagine. And whosoever puts his trust in Allah, then He will suffice him. Verily, Allah will accomplish His purpose. Indeed, Allah has set a measure for all things. When we are faced with a difficult situation, and when things seem completely out of control, we are reminded that nothing is outside of Allah's control. Especially when there seems to be no way out of a particular situation, when in fact we can't even conceive of a solution. This is when Allah gives us even greater help. In fact, help that comes outside the realms of human capability and understanding. We often lose hope in something because our rational minds are doing the thinking. Maybe it's an essay deadline. Maybe we're trying to arrive somewhere on time and we've got delayed. Maybe someone is unwell. Maybe a community is being oppressed.

or maybe we can't get a job. But here Allah is telling us that His help goes beyond human imagination. If we only ask Allah based on what we think is possible, then we will miss out on the otherworldly, miraculous nature of Allah's help. Musa alayhi salam understood this when he was trapped between the Red Sea and the army of Fir'aun. Maryam alayhi salam understood this as she bravely returned to her people with the baby Jesus alayhi salam in her arms. And so too did Zakaria alayhi salam when he prayed for a child. Though he and his wife were in their old age, they were not just pious people, they were smart and open-minded too. The more someone's mind is open to the power of Allah, the higher they will aim and the more they will achieve in this life and the next. If you look at the second sentence in the verse, and whosoever puts his trust in Allah, then He will suffice him. Allah tells us about another reward that comes with trusting Him, and that is the reward of contentment and peace. This is the meaning of, and Allah is sufficient for him. When something is sufficient, it means you're satisfied. You need nothing else and seek nothing else. It means you are at ease with whatever Allah has willed for you, and recognize there is good even in things that seem to be negative. It also means you don't depend on other people. This demonstrates that complete tawakkul is also the thing that gives a human being emancipation and dignity. Dignity is when you are not humiliated by base desires and subjugation. Tawakkul means, therefore, that we are freeing ourselves of the need for the help or approval of the creation. The last two sentences where Allah tells us He will accomplish His purpose and has a measure for all things is a reminder that our provision is already written. All our provisions were already written for us 50,000 years before we were born. Our successes and so-called failures in this dunya are decreed. But the real success is in fact being able to pass the test, either by showing gratitude for the successes or showing sabr and contentment when the failures occur. There may be something we're trying to accomplish, but ultimately it can never succeed if Allah did not will it. Allah has a purpose that supersedes all our plans. So when we have tried with something and it still doesn't work, then we must realize that Allah is in control, not us. And rather than feeling disappointed by that, we should try to understand that everything Allah decrees for us has wisdom in it. Whatever you're facing in life, it is in fact the fulfillment of a plan, the accomplishment of a purpose, specially designed and tailored for each and every individual. In Surah Al-Baqarah, Allah says, and it may be that you dislike a thing while it is good for you, and it may be that you love a thing while it is evil for you, and Allah knows while you know not. The lesson from the test is often more valuable and a greater achievement than the original thing we were seeking. The meaning of this verse should also act as a reassurance that when others are working against those who do good, against the deen, and against the truth, then they ultimately will fail, even if we cannot perceive this. For Allah has only given them respite for a short time before He destroys their plans. This was often the case with evil communities in the past. Allah gave them some short-term, superficial successes, which made

0: made them feel arrogant for a while. But in the end, their plans and their plots failed. We see this in the examples of Ad, Thamud, the people of the ditch, and the Pharaoh. Amazing stories in the Quran that we should study and seek to draw lessons from. So the final conclusion is that we need to reprogram our way of thinking, to not limit Allah's power and aid to what we think is rationally possible. Know that we humans have a bounded rationality that can't perceive the endless capacity of Allah's will. And we should reconfigure our minds to truly recognize that Allah can command and facilitate anything for us. Also, we need to remind ourselves that worrying and fretting about things that Allah has already decreed and measured out perfectly for us is a pointless exercise. We should just get on with what is in our hands. Do what we can in the circumstances we are currently in, and keep making dua for the best from Allah, the Most High. Practical tips to achieve the above. Force yourself to make dua for that which seems impossible. Keep trying with whatever practical means you're available. Especially if you think the doors have already closed. Example, when rushing to catch a plane and the check-in desk has already closed. True story. That job application, no matter how fierce the competition might seem, when a deadline is looming and you need to ask for an extension, but doubt it will be given. Such are times when your trust in Allah is pushed to the very limit. Will you still persevere? Listen to Quran, and especially familiarize yourself with its stories of the prophets and the Salihin, the righteous, peace be upon them. Their actions and deep conviction will help to challenge our skepticism and will broaden our minds to appreciate the power of Allah. Be around those people who will give you hope and encouragement, those who help you to avoid regret, who give constructive advice, and who big up the positive sides of things. Look out for and memorize special verses in the Quran, supplications from the Sunnah, that will increase our tawakkul. And finally, what we can do when things are still going badly, when our trust and efforts don't seem to be leading to be the outcome we hope for, in that case, pause, reflect, and purposefully ask ourselves, what is Allah teaching me through this? What negative habit, quality is He wanting me to let go of? What material things do I still need to detach myself from? What positive outcomes are there that I am overlooking? Are the consequences of this negative situation really that awful that I should be getting this wound up about it? Could it be that this negative outcome is just one small, short-term phase on the way of an overall victory in the long term? When Allah tests us, He's simply teaching us. He will keep giving us those mock exams before the big exam until we learn. And if you do learn and you get what the lesson is all about, then congratulations. That's a very precious blessing and is possibly the real success you're after.
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5: At the time of Umar ibn al-Khattab, radiallahu anhu, there was a boy who slayed the father of two brothers. On being called to the court of Umar, radiallahu anhu, for trial, the boy explained how he slayed him by accident. So Umar, radiallahu anhu, asked the two brothers, "Will you not forgive him?" They both said, "No, we want retribution." So Umar asked the boy, "Do you have any last requests?" The boy said, "Yes, my father passed away, and I have a younger brother, and my father left some money for my brother. I would like 3 days to retrieve this wealth from a hidden place so that I could make sure my brother gets it when I die." Umar radiallahu anhu said, "I can only give you permission to leave if you have a guarantor, so we can guarantee that you will return for judgment." The boy shouted out in the court, "Will someone not help me today?" Everyone puts their head down, and there was a hushed silence in the courtroom. Noticing there was no one to support the boy, Abu Dharr al-Ghifari radiallahu anhu, the noble companion who gave da'wah to many tribes, raised his hand. He understood that a guarantor takes full responsibility for the one he vouches for, and recognized that if the boy did not come back, he instead will have to face the capital punishment of retribution. Therefore, Umar radiallahu anhu released the boy in place of Abu Dharr al-Ghifari radiallahu anhu. The first day passed by and the boy was nowhere to be seen. The second day passed by in the same way. On the third day, as the day passed noon, the two brothers took Abu Dharr al-Ghifari radiallahu anhu to the courtroom and pressed for fulfillment of the judgment. However, they were reminded that the day does not end till Maghrib, and so crowds upon crowds all waited in the courtroom, shocked and worried that this famous Sahabi would be slayed for a young boy who had betrayed him. As they entered late afternoon, there was still no sign of the boy, and everyone was making dua and pleading for mercy. As the final minutes before the adhan of Maghrib approached, the door slammed open and the boy rushed in.

Umar radiallahu anhu was astonished and asked the boy, "Oh boy, why did you come back? I did not send anyone after you to call you, and you could have gone a renegade to save your own life and look after your orphan brother. What made you come back?" He said, "I did not want anyone to say that when a Muslim gave his word, he did not fulfill it. So I came back." Umar radiallahu anhu then turned to Abu Dharr radiallahu anhu and said, "Oh Abu Dharr, what made you act as the guarantor of this boy, despite not knowing him or whether he would return?" Abu Dharr al-Ghifari radiallahu anhu replied, "I saw a Muslim in need, and I did not ever want anyone to say that a Muslim was in need and no one was there to help him. So I raised my hand to be the guarantor of this boy." On hearing this, the brothers shouted out, "And we forgive the boy. When we have people like this, how can a Muslim ask for forgiveness and no one be there to forgive him?" This was the legacy of Islam. One night, Umar went on his rounds as usual. When he heard the voice of a baby crying, Umar stood outside the house for some time. But when the baby did not stop crying, he knocked at the door and was admitted inside the house. He saw that a woman held a small baby in her lap, and the baby continued to cry. Umar turned to the lady and said, "What sort of mother are you? The baby's crying, and you do not feed it with your milk." The woman said, "Go and ask Umar as to what sort of caliph he is. He has ordained a child would not get a stipend until it was weaned, in order to secure the stipend for our child. We are trying to wean it." Umar told the woman, "Feed your baby with your milk, and rest assured you will get the stipend for your baby, even though it is not weaned." The following day in Fajr Salah, Umar cried so much that the Sahaba said we could not understand what he was reciting. After he had finished, he passed orders that stipends would be allowed for children from their date of birth. In 637 CE, Jerusalem offered a truce, provided that the Khalifa come himself from Medina to sign the treaty. Umar set out for Jerusalem with a slave and a camel. No retinue accompanied the caliph. The slave and he would take turns riding the camel, and they also gave the camel time off from carrying either passenger. When they approached Jerusalem, Umar was walking and had to cross through muddy ground, as a result of which his feet and clothes got mud on them. When Umar entered Jerusalem, he was holding the rope of his camel, leading it, and his clothes were patched and muddy. Abu Ubaidah, the commander-in-chief of the Muslim army, and himself a very pious man, suggested that he change his clothes so that the people of Jerusalem, accustomed to the pomp and grandeur of kings and emperors, were not dissuaded from handing the keys of Jerusalem over to him. Umar hit him hard in the chest and reminded him that they had been a disgraced nation. What had brought them honor and elevated them was Islam. Should they seek honor from anything else, they would surely be humiliated again. "The only way for success is the way of the Holy Prophet," he said. When the people of Jerusalem saw Umar's simplicity, they started crying. When he arrived in Jerusalem, he was greeted by Sophronius, who undoubtedly must have been amazed that the caliph of the Muslims, one of the most powerful people in the world at that point, was dressed in no more than simple robes and was indistinguishable from his servant. When it was the year of the famine, Umar radiallahu anhu took pains to ensure that adequate relief reached all people, and that there were no persons in the city who went to sleep hungry. One night, as usual, Umar radiallahu anhu went on his round. He was accompanied by his slave Aslam. As he strolled from street to street, all was quiet, and the people seemed to be asleep. Umar radiallahu anhu

to himself, "Thank Allah, there was no one in the city whom the famine has affected." Then as he turned a corner, he saw a cottage where a light was burning. And from there,

And what are you cooking? Asked Umar. The lady said that in the kettle there was only water and stones. That was to fool away the children that food was being cooked for them. She hoped that exhausted the children would go to sleep. Hearing this tale of woe, Umar radiallahu anhu felt guilty. He had thought that because of the arrangements made by him, no one was afflicted in the city, and here was a family which was starving. Umar said to the lady that he would arrange relief for her family immediately. Umar radiallahu anhu went to the Baytul Mal. There he put the necessary provisions in a bag and carried the bag to the cottage. His slave insisted that he would carry the bag, but Umar said that he would carry his burden himself. Umar radiallahu anhu handed over the bag of provisions to the lady. Umar radiallahu anhu sat by the hearth and helped the lady cook the meals. When the meals were ready, the children were awakened and served with the meals. As the children ate to their fill and were satisfied, they smiled, the smile of happiness. Seeing the destitute children smile, Umar radiallahu anhu also felt happy. Umar radiallahu anhu inquired of the lady whether there was none to support. She said that the father of the children had died and there was nobody to support. Whatever little was in the house had been gradually used up and they were starving since the last 3 days. Umar radiallahu anhu asked the lady why she had not brought her distress to the notice of the caliph. The lady said that in spite of her poverty, she had some sense of self-respect and she couldn't go and beg the caliph for any favor. She added that it was incumbent on the caliph to ascertain that there was no one in his charge who was starving. Umar radiallahu anhu said, "You are right. Please excuse me for the remissness in the past. For the future, it'll be my responsibility to see that your wants are satisfied." And when the lady realized that the man who had come to her relief was the caliph himself, she felt satisfied that the caliph has discharged his onerous responsibilities creditably. Umar ibn al-Khattab, known for his pious and just character, was one of the most significant political and religious actors of Islam after Prophet Muhammad sallallahu alaihi wasallam's death. He used his vigorous strength, bold intellect, and far-sighted wisdom for the sake of Islam and for the empowerment of Muslims. He gained the beautiful title Commander of Faithful due to his noble qualities. The Prophet said, "If there were to be a prophet after me, indeed he would be Umar, son of Khattab." History does not produce men like Umar often. He was a person from whom truth flowed naturally, a man of intuition. He was on his way to the Prophet, peace be upon him, and ended up accepting Islam. His love for Allah and his deen was so great. While all the other Muslims were hiding their Islam, he was ready to proclaim it. The Prophet, peace be upon him, called him Al-Faruq, the one who clearly distinguishes the truth from falsehood. Satan had even given up on Umar radiallahu anhu. The Prophet said, "O Ibn al-Khattab, by him in whose hands my life is, never does Satan find you going on a way, but he takes another way other than yours." One day, Abu Lu'lu' waited on Umar and complained that the tax which his master Mughira was exacting from him was too high. He wanted the caliph to reduce the levy. Umar inquired, "What work did he do?" He said that he worked as a carpenter, painter, and an ironsmith. He added that he could make windmills as well. Umar next inquired as to the amount of the tax that he was required to pay to his master. He said that he had to pay 2 dirhams a day. Umar said that, keeping in view the lucrative nature of the jobs done by him, the levy of 2 dirhams a day was prima facie not excessive. Umar said that he would, however, write to Mughira and examine the question further in the light of what Mughira said. That did not satisfy Abu Lu'lu, and he went away sulking. Umar wrote to Mughira, and in reply, Mughira quoted facts and figures to establish

0: that what he took from his slave was by no means excessive. When Abu Lu'lu called on Umar again, Umar explained to him that as the levy was not excessive, no reduction therein was needed, for that made Abu Lu'lu angry. In order to humor Abu Lu'lu, Umar said, "I understand you make windmills. Make one for me as well." In a sullen mood, Abu Lu'lu said, "Verily, I will make such a mill for you that the world would talk about it." As Abu Lu'lu went away, the caliph told the people around him that the Persian slave had threatened him. Abu Lu'lu, he made for himself a double-edged dagger and smeared it with poison. At the time of the morning prayer, Abu Lu'lu went with his dagger to the Prophet's mosque and hid himself in a corner in one of the recesses of the mosque. When the faithful stood for prayer after straightening the lines, and Umar took up his position as the imam to lead the prayer, Abu Lu'lu emerged from his place of hiding and rushed at Umar. Abu Lu'lu struck Umar 6 consecutive blows with his dagger, and Umar fell on the floor, profusely bleeding. He struck right and left, and 13 Muslims were wounded, some of them fatally. Realizing that he could not escape, Abu Lu'lu stabbed himself to death with his own dagger. From the mosque, Umar was carried home. When he regained consciousness, he asked who was his murderer. He was told that his murderer was the Persian slave Abu Lu'lu. Thereupon Umar said, "Praise be to Allah that I have not been murdered by a Muslim." The physician administered him date cordial and milk. These could not be digested and gushed out of his wounds. That indicated that the wounds were fatal and that he could not survive for long. The people around him praised him for his virtues and sterling qualities. He asked them not to praise him. He said, "All praise is to Allah. If all the treasures of this world were to be at my disposal, I would offer them as a ransom to be saved from the trial at the Day of Judgment." Umar asked his son, Abdullah, to go to Aisha and beg her permission for his burial by the side of the Prophet and Abu Bakr. Aisha wept as she came to know that Umar was about to die. She said, "I had reserved this place for my own burial, but I give Umar precedence over myself. Let him be buried there." When Umar was told that Aisha had given the permission, he felt happy and said, "Allah bless Aisha. She has fulfilled my greatest wish. Now I can die in peace." Then he asked his son to estimate the debt that he had to pay. He was told that the debt amounted to 86,000 dirhams. This included the salary that he had drawn from the Baytul Mal during the period of his caliphate. He instructed that the debt should be paid by the sale of his property. Thereafter, Umar gave detailed instructions to his son regarding his funeral. He said, "Be moderate in the expenses of my shroud. For verily, if there is anything of good with Allah in my favor, He will give me in exchange what is better than it. And if I have been otherwise, He will strip me of all that I have. And be moderate in the grave that you dig for me. For verily, if there be anything good with Allah in my favor, He will widen it for me. And if I have been otherwise, He will make it narrow for me to squeeze my body. And let no woman go with my funeral. Praise me not for that which is not me, for the Lord knows best what I am. Therefore, when you carry me to the grave, hasten in your going, for if there is anything of good with Allah in my favor, you will speed me to that which is good. And if I have been otherwise, you will cast from your necks an evil that you bear." Thereafter, Umar turned his face to the Qibla and breathed his last. There was a serene smile on his face as he lay dead.
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5: Dear brothers and sisters, when the topic of Qiyam al-Layl, the night prayer, comes up outside of Ramadan, it can feel a bit out of touch. It can feel a bit disconnected from people because, let's be very honest, when we look at the state of ourselves collectively, it's hard for us to pray the five prayers. We have a struggle with the fara'id, with the mandatory prayers. And so some might say, why talk about tahajjud? Why talk about the night prayer when people are struggling with the five obligatory prayers? And I ask myself that question as well. If someone's struggling with the fara'id, how can they even begin to entertain Qiyam al-Layl, to entertain the idea of praying at night? And Ramadan is, of course, an exception. You find people that, just like people fast Ramadan, that struggle with other obligations in the deen, and we ask Allah to make Ramadan, the fasting of Ramadan, a means for them to fulfill the other obligations. But just as people, you know, can fast Ramadan, but they can't do a lot of those other things throughout the year, in many ways, people sort of relegate this practice to this special 10 nights, and that's it. And we don't really touch it. And maybe one day, my faith will get to the point that I feel connected enough to Allah subhanahu wa ta'ala that I can start to entertain that conversation. And then once I start to dive into the books and I start to read about the way that the Salaf, the way that the pious predecessors viewed Qiyam al-Layl seemingly as an obligation, not an obligation in the technical sense, which we'll get to, but as an obligation on themselves for spiritual health, it can be demoralizing and depressing because you read that and you say, where am I? And these people who would blame themselves so much for missing one night of Qiyam al-Layl, and I don't remember the last time that I prayed a meaningful night. Foremost, when you talk about coming close to Allah subhanahu wa ta'ala, it is true that مَا تَقَرَّبْ إِلَيَّ عَبْدِي بِشَيْءٍ that no تَرَتُهُ عَلَيْهِ than what I have already made obligatory upon them. You can't prioritize the nawafil over the fara'id. You can't prioritize the voluntary deeds over the obligatory deeds. However, if a person tastes the sweetness of certain

voluntary deeds, not only can it help them be more consistent with the obligatory deeds, it can help revive the spirit of those obligatory deeds. In fact, which is what Aisha radiallahu ta'ala anha said about Surah Al-Muzzammil. If you read Surah Al-Muzzammil, the third revelation to the Prophet sallallahu alayhi wasallam, it is a page and a half. The second half is one ayah, And Aisha radiallahu ta'ala anha says that Allah withheld the second part of Al-Muzzammil for an entire year from us. Meaning what? When Allah first revealed to us, Ya ayyuha al-Muzzammil, قُمِ اللَّيْلَ إِلَّا قَلِيلًا نِصْفَهُ أَوْ انْقُصْ مِنْهُ قَلِيلًا أَوْ زِدْ عَلَيْهِ وَرَتِّلِ الْقُرْآنَ تَرْتِيلًا. Allah subhanahu wa ta'ala revealed to the Prophet sallallahu alayhi wa sallam and to the Ummah by extension to stand up and pray at night, to stand up and pray a significant portion of the night, and to recite a significant portion of what was revealed. Aisha radiallahu anha said, for a year, the obligation upon us was Qiyamul Layl. Meaning Qiyamul Layl, the night prayer, was an obligation on the Ummah for an entire year before the obligation of the five prayers came later on. Similar to how we have Ayyam and Ma'dudat, some days that were obligatory for fasting. But when Ramadan came, they became voluntary, like the fasting of Arafah and Ashura and other days like that. Okay, so with the prayer of Qiyam al-Layl, she says that for a whole year, and this was the most difficult time in the life of the Prophet ﷺ and by the Ummah who was facing persecution and had no community, which is one of the wisdoms that the ulama mentioned. They didn't have a community to gather. They had no masjid. They had Dar al-Arqam to sneak into and to study and to do what they could. But everyone really had to pray by themselves. For a whole year, she said, we all prayed until our feet would swell. And then Allah subhanahu wa ta'ala revealed the second part of it, which rendered the night prayer voluntary, but the Prophet ﷺ still maintained the habits. Meaning the Prophet ﷺ still would pray until his feet would swell. And of course, many of the companions would maintain that habit. And there was a wisdom to that. That when you are struggling, this practice is not just a means of giving you great perspective and great connection to your Lord, but it also provides a unique level of relief, of hem, of stress and anxiety. And that's something that's very unique about this particular habit, this particular good deed when you read about it. The way that the companions and the Salaf and the pious predecessors speak about this act in particular as being one that removes stress. You stand up at night, you have a direct connection to your Lord. It's quiet. You don't have a meeting coming up, right? You can create the scene, set the scene. The kids are most likely sleeping. They should be sleeping at that time. It's just you and Allah subhanahu wa ta'ala. The rules of Qiyam al-Layl are not as rigid. And I don't say that in a negative way, but with the maktuba, with the mandatory prayers, there are certain things you can and can't do. But with the Qiyam, you can spend the whole night with one or two ayat. You can allocate certain time to your sajda, certain time to your standing up. It's a moment of joy. And when the scholars spoke about it, that's what they say. And it's very interesting because just like with fasting, you know, you always start reading about these studies to try to make you feel better about your faith. And you don't need to, right? The benefits of fasting. It feels good, right? When you hear about the physical benefits and things of that sort as well. Basically, these studies confirming what you already have been acting upon because it was prescribed by your Lord. And so you read these studies about mindfulness meditation. 20 minutes a day. 20, 25 minutes a day. But don't do it all at one time, because you need to break up your mindfulness meditation throughout the day, because it will reset the cycle for you and get you back to where you need to be. And put you know, between those breaks, those meditation breaks, everything in perspective. And it will improve the quality of your sleep. And if you improve the quality of your sleep, then you're energized during the day. And I'm like, these people just need salah. They just need prayer. We have something prescribed to us that is so beautiful. That doesn't mean that times of dua and dhikr and introspection are not good as well. But salah really offers that vehicle and improves the quality of a person's day and a person's night. And when you think about the unique stress relief, Abu Sulaiman al-Darani, rahimahullah ta'ala, he said, أَهْلُ طَاعَتِي بِلَيْلِهِمْ أَلَذُّ مِنْ أَهْلِ اللَّهْوِ بِلَهْوِهِمْ. You know, people spend the entire night binge-watching movies or, you know, hanging

Now, and there are halal ways to spend time as well, right? But, you know, there is a certain relaxation. I need some relief tonight, so I'm going to spend some time and I'm going to just, you know, kill some time and feel good. And sometimes, if it's halal, it's good for you. But what he was saying is, Ahlul Ta'a, that people who have established this night prayer, even if it's a small portion, that they are in more joy than the people of lahu with their lahu. Now, we're not even talking about people of sin, right? That's a whole nother level. And he said, you know, describing it, he says, وَرُبَّمَا رَأَيْتُ الْقَلْبَ يَضْحِكُ ضَاحِكَ. He said, it's as if I could see my heart laughing when a person enjoys that night of prayer. He said, لَوْلَا قِيَامُ اللَّيْلِ مَا أَحْبَبْتُ الْبَقَاءَ فِي الدُّنْيَا. He said, had it not been for قِيَامُ اللَّيْلِ, I really wouldn't see any use in living in this life. I don't think about anything in life as giving me as much joy as I do قِيَامُ اللَّيْلِ. ثابت البناني رضي الله تعالى عنه, he used to say, ما شيء أجده في قلبي ألذ عندي من قيام الليل. 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That's how they're speaking about it. 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He said that I love the night prayer, or I love the night because that's when I get to meet my Lord. That's when I get to spend time with Allah. And we were talking about the last few weeks, how people can be exhausting. He said, in the daytime I'm not so crazy about because I have to meet the creation of Allah. Dealing with the Lord at night, dealing with people during the day, there is a peace and a tranquility that comes from that, that makes what comes throughout the day more bearable. And that joy is freshening. That joy is replenishing. That joy is meaningful. It's, you know, people are searching for it here and there. And it's in those few moments at night. And I'm going to get to this at the end, but that doesn't mean praying all night. That means those few moments, that 10, 15 minutes, that 20 minutes of recalibrating every single night at some point in the night between you and Allah subhanahu wa ta'ala. 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SubhanAllah. He said, because they spent the night in seclusion with the Most Merciful. So Allah dressed them with His light. 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That a person spends the night praying to Allah subhanahu wa ta'ala in seclusion with their Lord. And so Allah subhanahu wa ta'ala gives them nur, gives them light, gives them something that would connect them with every single Muslim. To the point, when you talk about al-hubbu fillah, when we love each other for Allah subhanahu wa ta'ala, you see a brother, you see someone in the masjid, brother seeing brother, sister seeing sister, and right away you love that person. For Allah subhanahu wa ta'ala. So you know, there is a sakina, there is a tranquility that is coming from that person. قَالَ فَيَرَاهُ مَنْ لَمْ يَرَهُ قَتْ. A person would see that person for the first time. فَيَقُولْ إِنِّي لَأُحِبُّ هَذَا الرَّجُلُ. And he would say, you know, I really love that man for Allah subhanahu wa ta'ala. I don't know that person, but I love them for Allah. Something is being emitted from that person. And that is that time that they're spending with their Lord at night. One of the things that the scholars also mention particularly about this is that during the day, the challenge of salah is that you're thinking about what comes next. The greatest distraction, and that's how you treat the nafs, is that you learn what it is that ails it. Most people get distracted in their prayer, as Ibn al-Qayyim rahimahullah said, by the appointments of what comes next. So you're in salah, but you're planning your next step, your next, you know, I got to go do this at 4 o'clock, 5 o'clock, you're going here, you're going there. Your mind is racing ahead of the salah. Most people, that's what catches them and distracts them. And you indeed have appointments. You might have to squeeze in your prayer time. Some of you right now are still at work, thinking about your next thing. It's natural, right? That's your struggle. But subhanAllah, what they say about Qiyam al-Layl is that it's a gift from Allah subhanahu wa ta'ala because you're not missing appointments. You're not distracted by this immediate need that you have next. It's at the quietest time of your existence. And the only thing that you're giving up is sleep. There's a very beautiful example that was given by a tabi'i by the name of Shuraih ibn Hani, rahimahullah ta'ala. He likened it to physical exercise.
You know, when you physically exercise,

exercise, initially there is an exhaustion of the body. But then you realize that you're exhausting the body for the sake of what? The body. You're exhausting the body for the sake of the body. And so he said, when you give up sleep, you realize at some point that your sleep is actually filled with more blessing, has more barakah in it. That 15 minutes or 20 minutes that you compromise is not going to make you a groggy person throughout the day. It's not going to mess things up for you. The sleep has more blessing in it, and what you gain from that time in Qiyamul Layl makes the sleep the easiest thing to give up in this dunya. You're not giving up appointments. You're not thinking about, I got this in 10 minutes. Hopefully you're not checking WhatsApp at 3 a.m. or whatever it is, or 4 a.m. You have time. You can pause. You can focus. It's quiet. And the day has not yet started. And that's wisdom from Allah subhanahu wa ta'ala. So whether it's in the beginning of the night, when other people are going to sleep, or the end of the night, when most people are still asleep, you can dedicate and allocate that time. And this is where we find this idea of what it means to have qurb, closeness to Allah subhanahu wa ta'ala. Dear brothers and sisters, aim high. If you seek to be an average Muslim, you know, and that's why I despise it when people self-label, say, I'm a non-practicing Muslim. You've basically sealed your salah. I'm a non-practicing Muslim, I don't pray five. That's what it means, I don't pray five times a day. Aim high. If you seek to be an average Muslim, you're going to be a very deficient Muslim. If you seek to be a person of taqwa, then maybe you'll fall short and you'll sin sometimes. But if you seek to be a person of ihsan, seek to be a person of excellence, there's one way there, and that's a personal connection with Allah. Ihsan does not come except through personalizing that connection with Allah subhanahu wa ta'ala. And that's where you find the Salaf say, the pious predecessors say, nothing establishes that connection like Qiyam. It's too busy throughout the day, too much going on. There is nothing that connects a person to Allah like that time. Because Allah subhanahu wa ta'ala mentions that He descends at that time in a way that befits Him subhanahu wa ta'ala. He's calling out to you. And He's saying, who wants to come close to me? Who has an appointment? Allah has all the time for you. Allah does not take slots. It's not restricted for some religious people somewhere in the world. No, the broken, the sinner, the righteous, the person who's trying to be righteous, everyone calling upon Allah. That time of the night, that's your time to get close to Allah subhanahu wa ta'ala. And Hassan, rahimahullah ta'ala, he said, There is nothing, he said to a person who asked him, what is it that brings a person closest to Allah? He said, مَا أَعْلَمُ شَيْئًا يَتَقَرَّبُ بِهِ الْمُتَقَرَّبُونَ إِلَى اللَّهِ أَفْضَلَ مِنْ قِيَامُ اللَّيْلِ. 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They have lied when they claim to love me, but when the night comes, he sleeps on my appointment. نَامَ عَنِّي. 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Here I am looking out to my servants when the night comes, looking out to my lovers, those that love Allah subhanahu wa ta'ala. غَدًا أُقِرُّ عُيُونَ أَحِبَّائِي فِي جَنَّتِي. And he says, and tomorrow when they come to me, then I will satisfy their eyes, I will cool their eyes, I will fill their hearts with my Jannah, those same people that I love. You want to be from those who are muhib of Allah, those who really love Allah subhanahu wa ta'ala? That's that only time, no distractions. 15 minutes, 10 minutes, something small. And the greatest thing you can ask at that time is forgiveness. That's the greatest thing. What am I going to ask Allah? Forgiveness. The greatest causer of stress is your sins, because that's what puts the barrier between you and Allah. And that's why that idea is always at the forefront of any discussion on tahajjud, any discussion on the night prayer from the Quran and from the Sunnah. وَبِالْأَسْحَارِ هُمْ يَسْتَغْفِرُونَ.

0: In those last moments of the night, they're seeking forgiveness from Allah. The last 10 nights of Ramadan, Allahumma innaka afuwwun tuhibbul afwa fa'fu anni. You're asking Allah for forgiveness. Hal min mustaghfirin fa'akhira lahu. Is there anyone that's seeking forgiveness so that I can forgive that person? As Allah subhanahu wa ta'ala says to the angels, as he sees that slave of his standing up at night, يَقُولُ لِلْمَلَائِكَ أُنظُرُوا مَاذَا يَطْلُبُ عَبْدِي. Go see what he's asking. 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Oh my Lord, they're asking for your pleasure and for your forgiveness. فَيَقُولُ اللَّهُ أُشْهِدُكُمْ. 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That's your time to get close to Allah and ask Allah for sins. That sin that's wearing you down, that sin that's bearing on your conscience, it's sins that prevent qiyam, and it's qiyam that prevents sin. So you got to take that first step of walking away from that sin, and that step forward is going to be at the night prayer. And that's where you say to Allah subhanahu wa ta'ala, Ya Allah, I'm sorry. When everything's quiet, when it's just me and you, I'm sorry, Ya Allah, and I'm seeking your forgiveness. The last thing I will say to your brothers and sisters in this regard is don't belittle the small amounts of qiyam. Beginning of the night, end of the night, middle of the night, two rak'ahs. قُلْ هُوَ اللَّهُ أَحَدْ قُلْ أَعُوذُ بِرَبِّ النَّاسِ. Don't belittle it. It matters. And that's why the Prophet ﷺ said in the authentic hadith, مَنْ قَامَ بِعَشْرِ آيَاتِ لَمْ يُكْتَبْ مِنَ الْغَافِلِينَ. Whoever stands up and just reads 10 ayat, 10 verses, will not be written as a person of heedlessness. Do not be from the ghafileen, those people who are heedless. Heedlessness means you have a barrier. You don't perceive God properly. You don't understand your purpose properly. If you're standing up and praying just with 10 verses, reading two short surahs, you won't be.
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8: 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Quality is at the very heart of what we do, and that's why we ensure that every Frimax packet is filled with the beautiful goodness and flavor-packed taste that you've come to expect from us since 1982. Frimax, from generation to generation.
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1: Good morning. Welcome to this morning's edition of News and Views. My name is Salaelo Makwediri, and it's a beautiful Thursday, the 18th of June, 2026. And on today's program, we're going to be unpacking some of

0: major issues that you need to know about, both here locally in South Africa, on the African continent, and beyond. We'll kickstart the show by looking at a major review by SASSA. This after more than 400,000 social grant beneficiaries were flagged for possible irregularities. What does this mean for grant recipients, and how is the agency responding? We'll be speaking to SASSA Senior Manager for Communications and Marketing, Lungelo Mkhamba, will be giving us more insight on this. And then right after that is our hashtag Africa Focus feature, and we'll be turning our attention to the Horn of Africa, where reports of growing ties between Somaliland and Israel are raising serious questions about regional geopolitics, recognition, and just general strategic alliances. Could Somaliland become Israel's next key partner on the African continent? Digital journalist at Al Jazeera English, Faisal Ali, will be joining us from Mogadishu on more insight on that. And then, heading into the second hour of the show, we're going to be looking at local politics. There's been a lot of speculations lately that's mounting around a possible cabinet reshuffle. And we ask whether changes to President Cyril Ramaphosa's executive will strengthen the government of national unity or deepen tensions within the coalition. Political analyst Dr. Nsengelo Breakfast shares his insights, and also he'll be giving us his thoughts on, shall we say, the demotation? Well, John Sienese has been demoted from the Minister of Agriculture to the Deputy Minister of Trade and Industry. So that's another aspect that we're going to be looking at. And then we'll also tackle an issue often left in the shadows: men's mental health. Why are so many men still reluctant to seek help? And what exactly needs to change in our society? Clinical psychologist and mental health consultant Dr. Malebo Mashaba will be joining us for that important conversation. It's Men's Mental Health Awareness Month, June. So it's a very, very important conversation to have. And then we'll be wrapping up the conversation with a developing humanitarian story. I'm sure you've seen images emerging from yesterday out in Durban, Sherwood Hall to be specific, with thousands of Malawian migrants, around 10,000 of them are sheltering at the Sherwood Hall, and they're facing uncertainty over their future, and frustrations have boiled over into clashes with police as many await repatriation back home. And we'll speak to Riley Singh about the conditions on the ground, the humanitarian response, and what exactly sparked those clashes with the SAPS members. So a very, very jam-packed show. Hope you'll be staying the full 2 hours with us, wherever you're listening to us from. And as always, we invite you to be part of the conversation, and you can do so by giving us a call the old-fashioned way. Your studio line is 011-680-0355. And you can send us a WhatsApp on 061-766-0355. If you want to send us a voice note, keep it short and clean, and we'll play it on air. And the discussion also continues on our social media pages, on X, formerly Twitter, on Facebook and YouTube. You can watch and interact with all of the interviews that we're going to be having live. 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Some wonderful, brilliant articles that are curated by our online team, and you can get the whole 360 view of what we're all about. We're going to take a quick break. When we come back, we're going to be looking at SASSA. They have flagged, as I mentioned, more than 400,000 grants, and we'll be getting insight on what does it actually mean. Why are they flagged? What could be the possible irregularities that could have prompted this overhaul? So a very, very interesting conversation, and very important conversation to have for nearly 29 million people who are relying on social grant services here in South Africa. So more on that after this.
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0: Welcome back. 8:09 Central African time, and we're going to be kickstarting the show with a very, very important conversation. South Africa's social grant system supports nearly 29 million people and remains, I think, a very, very important lifeline for millions of vulnerable households. But there's been a development. A recent review by SASSA has flagged more than 400,000 beneficiaries for possible irregularities. And this has prompted concerns and confusion and questions about who could be affected, why this overhaul. The agency says the reviews are aimed at ensuring grants go to those who genuinely qualify, and I think that's what we'll all want to see. And it's also about protecting public funds from abuse and fraud, which in a lot of cases has been a reality with SASSA. But many of the beneficiaries, just the mere prospect of reviews and suspended payments raises serious concerns and fears about whether or not they will be losing a very, very critical source of income, which might be, you know, little to you and I, but it does go a long way to those that really need it. So to help us understand what's really happening, we are joined by SASSA Senior Manager for Communications and Marketing, Lungelo Mkhamba, who'll be giving us more insight on this latest venture by SASSA. And what are some of the key things they're looking out for when it comes to those grant accounts that have been flagged for review? Lungelo, thank you so much for chatting to us. Always a pleasure. Welcome to News and Views.
2: Good day to you and all the listeners and the viewers on Salam Media. It's very great to be on your show once again.
0: Pleasure's all ours. And I want to jump right into it. More than 400,000 grants, as I mentioned, have been reportedly flagged by you guys for review. What exactly triggered this process? What does it mean? And do those 400,000 still continue getting their grants while these reviews are on board? Just give us more insight.
2: No, thank you once again, Slayelo. And just to give you some context, social grants are a lifeline for more than 19 million beneficiaries in the country. And the monthly payments is approximately just over 20 billion a month.
0: Wow.
2: And in Gauteng alone, we are paying about 3.3 billion to around 2.9 beneficiaries every month. And with such huge public funds involved, we have a legal and a moral obligation to ensure that every rand and cent is paid to the right person. So one of the key mechanisms we are using to achieve this is the social grants reviews. And it's a very simple process, Slayelo. It's just to ensure that only those who are eligible and qualify continue to receive the assistance. It's not a process that is intended to punish or to frustrate or remove the social grants unfairly. But we just want to confirm that the beneficiaries still meet the qualifying criteria. So it's us just enforcing the law as well as our regulations. So we are appealing to our beneficiaries that if you have received a notification from SASSA, which says, please come in for a review, please do not ignore the notification and please do not panic. Just bring your ID document as well as all the bank statements for your bank accounts and come to our office for a review. Because I'll just give you an example, Slayelo, from that 400,000, it can happen that at the time that you applied for a grant, you were unemployed, you were single, but a few months later, you are now employed, you are married, and you and your partner, in terms of your combined income, the threshold for qualifying for a grant, you no longer qualify. So we are appealing to our beneficiaries to please be honest with us. And I also want to stress, Slayelo, that when we approve your grant, we always inform the beneficiary that if there are changes in your financial circumstances, for example, if you become employed, you get married, you have to inform us as SASSA so that we can review the grant and check if you still qualify. Now, unfortunately, some of the beneficiaries are not honest with us. And we are now working with various stakeholders, such as SARS, Department of Labor, the credit bureaus, as well as NSFAS. And our systems are able to detect that beneficiary X or beneficiary Z is receiving income in another bank account that was not declared to us. We then issue the notification and say, please come forward for a review. Mm. So that is what we are doing. And this process is ongoing on a monthly basis.

0: basis to ensure that we continue to make sure that this 20 billion we are paying on a monthly basis goes to the right person and not those who are trying to cheat the system.
1: Very, very important points that you're raising, Lungelo, and that's where I want us to take the conversation. What type of irregularities is SARS exactly detecting, and how serious are they? Because I think the most overarching

0: Is there a minimum amount that a person can continue to get into their account while also receiving a social grant, or there should be just zero? The only money that gets into your bank account should be money that's coming from SASSA and the grant that you've been approved for.
1: No, thank you for the question, Slaelo. What constitutes an income is if you are employed. It can also be if you are running a business, whether even if it's informal or it's a side hustle, that is also an income, Slaelo. And we are just making that appeal to our beneficiaries that if there is a change in your financial circumstances or your personal circumstances, please be honest and inform SASSA. Whether you are running a side hustle, maybe you are selling fat cakes, or you have a rental business, even if it's informal and it's not declared to SARS, with the stakeholder we are working with now, we are able to detect, because some beneficiaries, Slaelo, I'll just give you an example. Yeah. When they come and apply, they will say to us, I only have one bank account. I am not employed. I do not have a business, whether it's formal or it's informal. But a few months down the line, when we check with our stakeholders, such as SARS or our credit bureaus, we will see that the same beneficiary, they applied for a loan, and the declaration that they have made to the credit bureaus is that they actually have employment. They have submitted a payslip, and they have now submitted a different bank statement, which shows that there is money that is coming into their account. And when we flag this account or this beneficiary, we then make the invitation. We don't stop the grant, because we want the beneficiary to come forward and give them an opportunity to explain. So we are making that appeal. We do not stop the grant or suspend it immediately. Mm-hmm. We give you a reasonable opportunity to say, please come forward. We have detected that there is money coming into your account. There is a bank account that you have not declared to us. We see that you are potentially employed, or there is money that is flowing into your account on a monthly basis. Please bring your ID, all your bank accounts, and the recent bank statements, and just explain where this money is coming from. Mm-hmm. And Slaelo, in some cases, there is money where you will find that it's going into the beneficiary's account, but it's not formal employment and it is not a business. I'll just give you an example. There are instances where a beneficiary, you will find they received money from a relative.
0: Black tax. And it black is, tax, you can say.
1: Yes, indeed. You might find that they're preparing for a funeral, and maybe all the grandkids send the money to the grandmother as the elder of the house. Mm. And we detect that there is now money that is flowing into this beneficiary. And there is a reasonable explanation for that. So when Ugogo comes to us and says, no, I am still not employed. I am not running a business. This was money that was sent to me by my relatives. And we will see when we do the review that this is not formal employment. They are not running a business. The explanation is valid. And then we will continue making the payments to Ugogo. But we do find in some cases that some of the beneficiaries are deliberately dishonest with us. And in those situations, it can lead to, unfortunately, where we even escalated to our fraud and compliance unit for investigation, as well as the South African police services.
0: I want us to take a quick break, Lungel, but then when you come back, people want to hear amounts. Is there a threshold? Is there a minimum or maximum that I can receive in my bank account? Or it's just about the consistency of the money and how often I get it? So I think that's where we need to focus on, so that we're clear. And I think citizens, know exactly what is expected from them from SASSA, and also they can declare it openly and honestly, which I think is the most important aspect. But we'll unpack on that after this short break.
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5: Welcome back. 23 minutes past 8 Central African time, and we are unpacking a very, very important conversation here. Review by SASSA that is going to be affecting more than 400,000 social grant beneficiaries, which were flagged for possible irregularities. And we want to get to the nitty gritties. What exactly is SASSA flagging? What are they looking for? And also, you yourself, how can you go about presenting all of the relevant information that's required to make sure that the social grant, which is very, very important, it is needed by a lot of South Africans concerning the state of the country's economy, reaches those that they deserve to get. And we're still in conversation with Lunge Lomkamba, Communications and Marketing Manager at SASSA. Lunge, thank you so much for staying with us. Before we went on to that short break, this is the question that everyone is asking. Just exactly how much is a person able to receive, to get, without being flagged by you guys as getting a secondary income outside of their social grant?
6: No, thank you, Slaelo, for that important question. We look at a variety of the thresholds. There are minimum amounts that you can still earn in order to qualify, and it varies from each specific grant type. And we also look at your assets, Slaelo. For example, for the popular SRD, the COVID-19 SRD, that the young people used to refer to as the 350, which has increased to 370, you are permitted to have an income of 624 rand per month. So if you are earning more than 624 rand per month, you no longer qualify for the COVID-19 SRD on a monthly basis. And if you have an informal or a formal business as well, where you have an income that exceeds that minimum threshold, you no longer qualify. And if we review the grant, you have to

0: come forward so that we can check whether you are still qualifying or you are no longer qualifying. And for the older person's grant, Slaelo, your assets limits are set at about 1.5 million for a single person. And for a married couple, it's about 3.1 million. And in terms of the monthly income, the limit is about 9,350 rand for a single applicant. And if you are a married couple, it's about 18,700 rand. So for the disability and the war veterans grant, it is the same thresholds as those of the older person's grant, which I have just highlighted. So those are some of the minimum amounts as well as the assets. It varies again from each grant type. But what is important again that I just want to stress is that we are not doing these reviews, Slaelo, to punish and frustrate our beneficiaries. We are paying about 20 billion a month on a monthly basis. And I think it's very important that we make sure that every cent and rand from that 20 billion goes to the right person. And we just appeal again to our beneficiaries to be honest with us and not ignore the notification when they receive a communication from SASSA. Please do not panic. Just come to any office and bring your supporting documents so that we can review the grant. And lastly, Slaelo, another important point is that some of our beneficiaries change their contact information and they do not inform us timeously. So they do not receive the notification on time from SASSA because they have changed their email address or their cell phone number. So if you have changed your contact details, please inform us immediately so that when we communicate with you, you do not miss this important information from SASSA. Because unfortunately, at times it happens that the beneficiary will only realize when it comes to the payment dates. They don't receive their payment. Then they come to our office to complain that they did not receive their money. And when we check in the system, we see that they are due for a review. So we are just making that appeal that beneficiaries, if they change their contact details, please inform us. And if you receive the notification for a review, please come forward.
1: Wonderful. We have around 2 minutes left into the conversation. I wanted to open the lines, but I think we only have time for one call. We have Mike, who has a question for you, Lungelo. They're calling us on our landline, 011-680-0355. Mike, good morning. You have a question for Lungelo?
2: Good morning. Yes, Lungelo. Like you say, we must be honest with you. You must also be honest with the listeners, please, man. I'm a pensioner. I'm an old age pensioner, right? I have my contact details for the last 20 years. So my grant for June was stopped. It was actually cancelled. I went to your SASSA office. They say it's cancelled. I asked, why is it cancelled? They can't give me a reason why it's cancelled. They only say, no, you see, you'll get double pay in July. I say, give me a printout to prove that. They give me a printout, it shows June cancelled, and then July it will be 4,800, which I still don't believe it will be paid. So I am on the SASSA platform, social platform. It shows nothing there. It shows no notifications. It still shows verified in payment. So why did you cancel my SASSA? Stop lying to the people, man. Why did you cancel the people? I was in the queue with a lot of old people, old frail people, that you cancelled the SASSA. Why?
1: Lungelo, any way we can help Mike? Any response to that concern?
0: Yes, Lungelo. First and foremost, on behalf of SASSA, I just want to extend our sincere apology to Mike. I'm very, very sorry, Mike. He is not happy with the service that he received at one of our offices. We always strive to treat all our beneficiaries fairly, with dignity,

0: and honesty. So I just want to say I regret that Mike is unhappy with how he was treated at our office. Unfortunately, I don't have the specific details or the ID number of Mike in order to be able to give a comprehensive response, as well as the facts to explain what exactly is happening with the application of Mike. So I would humbly request through yourself, Sayelo, maybe if your producer can share the contact details of Mike so that I can receive his ID information. I will then be able to check what exactly is the latest information in relation to his application. Then I can provide a more comprehensive response. But once again, I just want to apologize to Mike and to any of our beneficiaries who are not happy with the service that they receive at our office. We do have supervisors and managers at each local office. And any beneficiary is within their rights, Laelo, if they are unhappy with the service, to request to speak to a supervisor as well as the manager of that office so that they can lodge a formal complaint. It will be investigated. And where we find that any of our officials was in the wrongdoing, I assure you, we do take the appropriate action.
1: No, most definitely. Mike, I think you'll get in contact with our technical producer, Puti. Leave her with your contact details and then we'll share it with Lungelo and hopefully they'll be able to help you out. But otherwise, Lungelo, in closing, SASSA's contact details, those that want to reach you guys and get assistance, how can they go about it?
0: Thank you, Slayelo. We do have a toll-free number which is operating on weekdays. At business hours, it's 0800 60 10 11. It's 0800 60 10 11. And it is toll free. You do not need airtime to reach us. We are also on social media. On Facebook, it's at SASSA News. You can check our page for all the latest news and all the developments within the agency.
1: There have it, Lungelo Mkamba, Senior Manager for Communications and Marketing at SASSA. Hope we chat again soon because I think these conversations are very, very important. There are people that are listening to us that need this kind of assistance and this almost kind of direct line with SASSA officials. Hope we chat again soon. Thank you so much. Really appreciate it.
0: Thank you so much and have a lovely day further.
1: There we go. And with that, we're going to be wrapping up this conversation. We're going to try and bring SASSA back on maybe sometime next week. So if you have any questions for them, you can take down our number 011-680-0355 and then you can have that direct interaction if you want a clarity on anything. Otherwise, I think you can look them up, give them a direct call, and hopefully they'll be able to assist you. Going to take a quick break. News and Views continues after this.
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4: Welcome back. You're still tuned in to News and Views. Myself, Salai Lomakudi. It's time for a hashtag Africa Focus feature. This is a part of the show where we zone in. We look at some of the biggest, most important, pressing issues on the African continent. And this time around, we'll be taking a look at the Horn of Africa, where a diplomatic relationship that barely existed a year ago is now raising serious eyebrows across the continent, the Middle East, and even maybe beyond Somaliland. I'm sure you've heard about them, the self-declared republic that broke away from Somalia in 1991 has been thrusted into, I think, a geopolitical spotlight. This after Israel became the first country to formally recognize its independence. I think it was some time late last year. And since then, there's been high-level visits and serious growing security cooperation and talks of deeper economic ties between the two countries. And that has fueled serious speculation about where that relationship is headed. And this week, earlier this week, Somaliland's defense minister denied reports that Israel is planning to establish a military base in Somaliland territory. But he confirmed that Israel is helping train Somaliland's police and military forces. The developments have sparked serious conversations, serious debates about regional security. Recognition politics, who gets to recognize who, and whether Somaliland is becoming a key strategic partner for Israel in a very critical region on the African continent, the Horn of Africa. And to help us unpack the story, we are joined by Al Jazeera English digital journalist Faisal Ali, who's joining us from Mogadishu. Faisal, thank you so much for joining us. Welcome to News and Views.
5: Salil, it's a pleasure to be back on again.
4: Pleasure is all ours. I want to jump right into it. For our listeners unfamiliar with Somaliland, can you briefly just explain its unique political status and why international recognition remains such a contentious issue for them?
5: Salil, as with most conflicts in Africa, kind of goes back to the colonial days. Somalia was divided among four European colonial powers. Three European colonial, and Ethiopia, basically. And so the territory of Somaliland currently claims was ruled by the United Kingdom until 1960. And the core basis of the claim for Somaliland's independence from Somalia was that for 5 days before the rest of Somalia became independent from Italian colonial rule, Somaliland was operating basically as an independent state. At that time, I mean, historians are kind of jousting about the meaning of everything, but at that time, the intention was for the British territory to be merged into the former Italian territory to form a new republic. There were many questions unresolved. It was kind of done very hastily at the time. And over time, it led to grievances in the north, in the Somaliland, the current Somaliland region, of a lack of inclusion and not having a fair stake in the larger new republic. But the core point that a lot of Somaliland's advocates and people who believe in the project keep pointing to is that during an armed rebellion in the north against the military dictator Mohamed Siad Barre, who ruled Somalia as a whole for around 30 years, he bombarded

0: added Somaliland's two largest cities in the north, Burco and Hargeisa, and tens of thousands of people were killed directly and indirectly as a result of the government's activities. And that kind of set Somaliland very strongly on a new political path towards, as they say, reclaiming their independence and separating from Somalia, which at that time descended basically into a civil war from which it never emerged for around two decades. I think you guys probably know about Somalia's woes. We're still trying to figure out exactly how the government worked and everything like that. And so I think that was a forbidding experience for a lot of Somalilanders. And I think some of the dysfunction in the Somali government in Mogadishu, the Somali capital, has basically empowered that case. You know, they often say, why would we want to be part of a country where there's an armed insurgency, there are several governance challenges, interlocking governance challenges, and those kinds of things. I think the one core caveat I'd probably add is that at present, Somaliland doesn't actually control the entire territory of the former British protectorate. And so the eastern regions have opted to remain a part of Somalia, more attached to Somalia's symbols and its story, despite its issues. And then the northwestern region, Hargeisa, the two largest cities, Hargeisa, Burra, and Berbera, the core strategic city along the Gulf of Aden coast, which we'll probably be discussing, are under the control of the Somaliland administration. And so that's basically, if I give you guys a kind of potted history, that's the picture.
1: No. Thank you for that, because I think it's very, very critical to my second question now. Israel's recognition of Somaliland, it has become quite a significant geopolitical development. But why is that? Why does it matter not only for Somaliland, but for the Horn of Africa and ultimately the entire continent?
0: For Somaliland specifically, for 35 years, Salelo, they were kind of campaigning energetically, almost in any capital, anybody who would listen to them, to recognize their independence from Somalia. They also engaged in numerous talks which failed and broke down with the Somali government in Mogadishu. At the time, the government basically wasn't ready to resolve bigger existential questions. As I was saying, we're still kind of forming, and the exact terms of the types of conversations that they should be having were not clear. As you said, there is a politics of recognition. Somaliland is saying we're an independent state. Mogadishu says you're a part of Somalia, and we're trying to negotiate how to bring you back into the project. There's a kind of a fundamental difference there. If we kind of zoom out for what this means for the Horn of Africa, basically over the course of the last 4 or 5 years, a lot of extra-regional powers have moved to establish either a military presence or a naval presence in Djibouti, which is the main kind of site for anybody who wants to kind of set up shop in this region. Just for the audience's benefit, a large part of global trade passes through the Bab el-Mandeb, which is a small strait between Yemen and Djibouti, and then through the Red Sea onto Europe. This small narrow waterway basically connects Europe, one of the wealthiest parts of the world, to the Gulf and then onto South Asia and East Asia, where you have some of the most dynamic economies. And so it's just a very important place, basically. And a lot of people don't want to take chances. They want to have a physical presence in order to ensure that there are minimal disruptions. In addition to having all of that trade passing through, it's also an insecure place. So there's a civil war in Yemen. There's a civil war in Sudan. Somalia, obviously, has been in a very difficult situation for close to 30 years. And so that adds urgency to that question. Israel basically is a latecomer to the region. If you kind of look at it from a historical perspective, Turkey's present. And obviously, the United States and China have bases in Djibouti. Egypt and Saudi Arabia increasingly deepening their relationship with the Somali government in Mogadishu. And so I think I'd say probably due to the conflict that the Israelis had with the Houthis over the course of the Gaza genocide, that probably alerted policymakers over there to the importance of this region and why they probably need to have a good relationship to some of the actors. And the only one that emerged as somebody, as a country or a state rather, keen to explore a relationship with Israel was Somaliland. One of the key things that came out of this, Salelo, though, I'll say, is that Israel Katz, the defense minister of Israel, during a joint meeting with the Somaliland president, who has had like pomp and pageantry and has basically met the entire leadership over there over the course of the last 4 or 5 days, he said that the cooperation with Somaliland on security issues actually goes much further back than the recognition, which surprised a lot of people. And he said it's going to go to new heights as well. And so we're not sure what all of that means. We're going to try and find out But that's some of the, that's the local picture, and that's the broader international picture in this region.
1: You mentioned something very, very important. The fact that Israel is almost, you know, a late comer to the party of having some sort

0: sort of presence within that region, the region of the Horn of Africa. But having a presence on the African continent, I think, is something that we've saw Israel, at least in the last 5 years, trying to expand a bit further on the African continent. I mean, they've had state visits to Kenya and Zambia, if I'm not mistaken, other parts of the continent. Why is that? Why is there this sudden urge for Israel to try and be present on the African continent? And what do they stand to gain?
1: Now, Israel has a long, really complicated history in terms of its engagements with Africa in general, right? So in the post-colonial period, Golda Meir, one of the former Israeli prime ministers, made that really core part of Israel's foreign policy. She thought that if you have the support of African countries, it will kind of blunt the voting impact of Arab states and states aligned with Palestine in the UN General Assembly. And then, fewer resolutions will pass condemning Israel for this or that. And laws have gone through the UN because of those issues. The wars that Israel had with Egypt shifted the balance because of really energetic diplomacy and energy diplomacy by Saudi Arabia and Egypt, which persuaded a lot of countries in Africa to align more closely with the Arab countries on this issue. And so over the course of, I think, the second part of the second half of the 20th century, Israel became quite an isolated player in large parts of Africa, mainly kind of like discrete covert engagements, but nothing like very overt. I think in South Africa, obviously, that was one of the few places where they had a holdout until the government changed when apartheid began breaking down and falling apart. The sudden interest, I would probably say, is the fact that a lot of countries which have quite bad relationships with Israel at the moment have invested very heavily in developing their own relationships with Sudan, with Ethiopia, with Somalia. And then the second urgent development, I think, is this conflict with the Houthis. And so Israel basically had to travel like 2,000 kilometers in order to strike targets. The Houthis obviously have thrown volleys of missiles and drones and hitting everything from Israel's international airport to closing the port of Eilat as a result of their blockade of the Red Sea. And my guess, I mean, they haven't officially kind of explained some of their rationale, but a lot of their analysts and their academics and the work that they're publishing outlining some of the thinking is that they want to have a presence on that position, either for intelligence collection purposes against some of their opponents, or alternatively, which is the bigger picture, is that they use this development as a pretext, basically to have a presence on the Red Sea, which they wanted anyway at the southern end.
0: So Somalia obviously has strongly opposed Israel's recognition of Somaliland. Can you maybe just give us an expanded reaction? You know, how the news have been received in Mogadishu?
1: Somalia's government basically is at the moment locked in a major political and constitutional crisis, which is to some extent distracting the government's attention, and it's had that kind of security impact. There was fighting in Mogadishu about a week and a half ago between some of the opposition figures and the government, but for the most part, the Somali government's consistent messaging has been that it condemns Israel's engagements, which with any part of what it says is Somalia, of course, because it doesn't recognize Somaliland's Declaration of Independence. And then I know that it's been engaging its Arab League partners. Somalia is a member state of the Arab League and also the broader Organization of Islamic Cooperation, where both bodies have released statements. One of the core concerns for those countries as well in the Arab League is that Somaliland has decided, Salelo, to open its embassy to Israel in Jerusalem rather than Tel Aviv, which breaks with the convention of majority of foreign missions, because Israel obviously exclusively claims Jerusalem, which is a disputed city. And if you place your embassy there, you're basically endorsing Israel's claim. But eight countries, I think, including Somaliland, now have the embassies in Jerusalem, including two Muslim majority countries. So that would be Somaliland and Kosovo. And then Kosovo obviously has its own kind of complicated recognition politics because it's not a UN member state, but it's widely recognized by a lot of countries in the international community. And so their reaction obviously has been fury. They're not happy about it. There have been columns obviously appearing in Middle Eastern papers about what the implications and meaning of this is, and all governments in the region have released either a joint statement with the Somali government or independently released some of their own statements reacting to some of this. More broadly, the Houthis and Hamas have also released their own statements giving their views about what's going on between Somaliland and Israel, and of course condemned what's going on there. So that's the, if you want to kind of vibe check of the region, that's how everybody feels about it.
0: Well, there I have a digital journalist at Al Jazeera English, Faisal Ali. Thank you so much. Always a pleasure having you on Salaam Media.

0: and for unpacking. I think the world is becoming a very, very interesting development in the Horn of Africa. Hope we chat again soon.
1: Always a pleasure. Take care, Salela.
0: There we go. And with that, we've come to and the end of today's edition of our Hashtag Africa Focus feature. We're going to take a quick break. We'll be back with you after this.
2: Soweto, it's time to stand together for justice, peace, and solidarity. 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

0: A mini mosque, bringing together people of all faiths, backgrounds, and communities in a powerful show of unity and support. 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That's the annual Soweto Walk for Gaza, Saturday, the 20th of June at 7:30 in the morning, starting at Regina Mundi Church and ending at Lamini Mosque. 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
2: Welcome back. The time is 4 minutes before top of the hour, 9, and we're going to be switching gears now to local politics. The Government of National Unity looks like they're facing a very, very critical moment. This is after Democratic Alliance leader Jordan Hill-Lewis requested sweeping changes to the DA's representatives in cabinet, and the most notable one obviously being the demotion of former party leader John Cian Hazen from Agriculture Minister to Deputy Minister of Trade and Industry. The proposed changes are now before the President for approval and could become the first major political reshuffle of the GNU. And I think that's the most interesting part, to see how this reshuffle could affect the Government of National Unity. And this comes amid growing scrutiny of government performance, tensions within the coalition itself, and just general questions around accountability in public office. The DA says the changes are about performance. It also says it's about strengthening its contribution to government, while I think everyone else, especially the critics, see a deeper political calculation at play. And we're going to be, I think, unpacking that very, very important conversation, especially now as South Africa tries to navigate what looks and feels like might be the future reality of South Africa's politics, coalitions for the first time, especially at national level. I think it would be interesting to see how this reshuffle almost tests, that coalition. And to help us unpack its implications, we're joined by political analyst Dr. Ntsikelelo Breakfast. Doc, thank you so much for joining us. Always a pleasure having you on Salam Media. Good morning.
3: Thank you very much for having me.
2: Pleasure's all ours. And I think we can jump right into it. First and foremost, your reaction to, I think, the biggest headline when it comes to local politics yesterday, the demotion of John Cian Hazen from Agriculture Minister to Deputy Minister of Trade and Industry. What are your thoughts on that? What do you make of it?
3: So I think what we see is a factional battle within the DA that is having a spillover effect to the executive institution. And it's quite interesting because the DA for a very long time has been criticizing the government of the ANC for using the state machinery to dish out favors to henchmen. But in the same way, it does the same thing now, because what is basically happening is that the newly elected leader of the DA is trying to accommodate his own henchmen within the executive institution. And he's doing that by dishing out those favors in exchange for political support. But also he's trying to flex his political muscle, in terms of conveying a message that there's a new sheriff in town. But the worst part of it is that this has nothing to do with the national interest. It has to do with him consolidating his own political power.
2: Very interesting to note. And I think for me, at least, is maybe you can also just expand on this, how significant it is politically, considering that John Cian Hazen is one of the architects, one of the founders of this Government of National Unity. Do you think it will have any kind of impact on ANC and DA relations going forward?
3: The idea of the GNU, in my view, came from the market forces. Remember, the DA, before the elections of 2024, made a very interesting announcement that it was not going to join forces with the ANC. There was this mantra that anything but the ANC. And that's

0: why the precursor to that was the multi-party charter. But that plan did not come to a fruition because the DA failed to garner enough votes. And then the idea of the government of national unity through a power-sharing arrangement rose to prominence. So I wouldn't say that he foregrounded the idea of the DA joining forces with the ANC. He might have facilitated that, but I think the idea came from the business community. But anyway, I think what we see now is that his significance as a senior leader of the DA has been weakened, and I think he's being told indirectly that he needs to know his place.
1: I think you mentioned something quite interesting in the beginning of this conversation, the fact that this demotion of Johnston Hazen is not by any means for the country or for the government of national unity. This is a result of factional politics within the Democratic Alliance. This is wording that naturally we wouldn't associate with the DA, factionalism. They always looked and felt like a party that is very in unison. Why do you think the factionalism is unraveling now, especially realizing that they are part of a government? Is there something to look more into, the fact that we're seeing these spats within the Democratic Alliance when they are finally part of a national government?
0: Yes, of course. I think what it means is that it's one thing to be out of government and criticize the powers that be. It's another thing to be in a government, because there are a lot of political dynamics. And sometimes leaders of political parties, they balance their factional interests, by accommodating those who are supporting them to be with them, or to basically fight with them when they're having challenges with within the party. So the discourse that has been framed by the DA, that it subscribes to democratic values of accountability, I think those things now we see that they were just statements that were made in theory but not in practice, because to a certain extent there is a common denominator between the political culture of the DA and the political culture of the ANC, but maybe not on the same scale.
1: And I think this is very, very unprecedented to have a political party within a government of national unity almost recall one of its deployees. What do you think this will, what kind of message this will send, to the rest of the other parties? That does it set a precedent? Does it tell other GNU parties that they can also reshuffle their own representatives in cabinet if the president approves these changes proposed by Jordan Lewis?
0: So I think it must be borne in mind that in as much as the constitution in chapter 5 section 91 gives the president prerogative powers to hire and to fire, but the formulators of the constitution, they never saw it coming that one party dominance at some point will be a thing of at the past. So the constitution was written with the mind that there will always be one political party that is in charge. And that's why the constitution makes reference to the president with the assumption that a particular political party would have won the elections. But now you have a government that is constituted as a result of power sharing. And therefore, I don't think that a political party, when it wants to make a request for those of its own to be accommodated, it is out of line or it is undermining the president. I think it's the way things are at the moment, that had it not been for this power sharing, the ANC would not have had its own president as the leader of the executive or government. So what it does, it showcases some of the the political changes that we have seen.

0: since the ushering in of this government of a national unity.
1: And that's where I want to, you know, have my focus on, because government of national unity or power sharing, as you put it, is very, very unprecedented at a national level for South Africa. We're what, 2-3 years since that has become a reality? From your perspective, how do you think it has fared so far? Could this ultimately be the future of South African politics? Are we bound to have a government of national unity in some shape or form, the true reflection of what South African politics are all about? Or are we still looking at a reality, maybe if you can look at your crystal ball, where we could have one political party being the major power structure when it comes to South African politics?
0: No, I think the latter is off the mark. I mean, I don't think that we will ever have one-party dominance. I think the hegemony of the ANC has been dealt with a blow in a big way. So what we are going to have from time to time is coalition arrangements all the way, in my view. I don't think that there's a political party that even can replace the ANC by itself. So I think power sharings are going to be arrangements that are going to be at play in the South African body politic.
1: And your thoughts on a government of national unity? Do you think it has yielded the results that we had hoped for? Is it working, if I can put it that way? Or maybe is it, you know, the puzzles maybe not fitting together, the different political parties that are not making up a perfect whole, so to say?
0: So there are two observations that I've made. The first one is that on the one hand, in terms of stability, in terms of political stability, I think we do have that. We have that, if we can be honest. We have a functioning executive. There is a coherence, even though from time to time there are contradictory statements amongst the leaders of the GNU. So on the whole, I think we have a functioning government, which is a good thing, because it conveys a positive message to the business community. But on the other hand, in terms of economic indicators, unemployment, poverty, inequality, we have not been doing well on that score. And I think I have mixed feelings about the performance of the GNU. I think in as much as the institutional factors are important in terms of accountability, you know, the social contract between government and the people, yes, those arrangements are important in a democratic setup. But I think there's more to democracy than that. I think democracy should be measured by the economic performance of the country, the ability of the country to create jobs, to fight against poverty. And I think the current arrangement has not done well on that score.
1: Very, very important to note. I want to come to maybe the impact that this might have on the upcoming local government elections in November, because, you know, looking at the political parties in the GNU right now, after, you know, it was announced that we're going to be having this power sharing structure, it looked like there was now a beauty pageant of some sort, a competition for South African citizens to pick and choose who they're going to be voting for in the next elections, considering how they fared in the government. Because it's not only the ANC now that is in national government, there's different political parties that are in different portfolios. Granted, the ANC still enjoys a lion's share of the most critical ones. But do you think that the government of national unity and having all of these political parties, mainly the Democratic Alliance, having their own departments and running them, almost paints a picture for what the electorate could ultimately decide when it comes to local government elections? Did they do enough in the beauty pageant that was national politics and the different portfolios that they were handed?
0: Okay, so political power in my view.

0: view in post-colonial states comes from two spaces, namely the rural section of the population and the urban centers. Yep. And we have seen in the urban centers covering the period of 2016 until to date that the ANC has had a downward electoral trajectory to the extent that it has been dislodged on a large scale from power in many areas like Nelson Mandela Bay, the city of Johannesburg, Tshwane, Ethekwini. So I don't think that the upcoming electoral outcomes will change that picture.
1: Oh.
0: I don't think the ANC is going to bounce back. Paradoxically, I think the worst might happen, meaning that the ANC might do worse than what it did in the last local government elections of 2021. In fact, it might even drop from the threshold that it is sitting at, which is 40%. So that will create a scope for a number of coalition arrangements. I think the gap that needs to be bridged is an institutionalization of a conflict management mechanism. Because there seems to be a tendency amongst the political elite to rush into forming these coalition arrangements at local government level, in particular, without designing a conflict management mechanism to deal with the internal contradictions. At the national level, I think even at provincial level, there is a platform for political elites to discuss their own contradictions. But at local government level, I'm sure you will agree with me.
1: Yeah.
0: Governments, they've tended to come in and come out of these arrangements without having a permanent stay at the local state.
1: Very important. I want to wrap it up with your thoughts on the future of John C.N. Hazen within the Democratic Alliance. He's the quote-unquote first casualty of Jordan Hill Lewis. What do you think is left for him within the DA?
0: I think he's going to jump ship.
1: Oh.
0: I think he's going to walk out of that government. Because he's been humiliated. This is imagine, how would you feel if you were in charge at some point calling the shots and all of a sudden now you are a deputy minister?
1: Sure.
0: I don't think that in as much as there have been ups and downs in that department in terms of the relationship of the department with the farmers and so on, but I don't think that he has been recalled because of his performance. I think there was a fallout between him and some of the old guards. There is no way Gordon Hill Lewis would have made this bold move without the support of the old guards within the party. So there are people behind closed doors who are very powerful within the DA who are pulling the strings for the party. And I think that is going to force him, because now he might not have enough sympathizers to protect him. And because of that lack of political protection, he might want to jump ship, in my view.
1: Sure. Bold assumption there. I think we'll all wait and see, but we're going to leave it there for now. Ntselo, thank you so much for joining us. Always a pleasure having you on Salaam Media. There we go. And with that, we've come to the end of that conversation. Hey, what are your thoughts? Do you think Johnston Hazen might jump ship? He's been very, very cozy with ANC officials since the Democratic Alliance, made its way to national government. Do you think that's a reality that we could potentially see? A Johnston Hazen donning the green, black and yellow of the African National Congress? Or do you think he might join one of the other minority parties? Give us a call, 011-680-0355. Or you can send us a WhatsApp message, a voice note on 061-766-0355. Johnston Hazen's future hanging in the balance within the Democratic Alliance, becoming the first victim of Jordan Hill Lewis. Him saying there's a new sheriff in town, a new broom sweeping clean, and the first assignment being the demotion of Johnston Hazen, once leader of the Democratic Alliance. Interesting times ahead. Going to take a quick break. We'll be back with you after this.
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peace and solidarity. 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

0: counted. That's the annual Soweto Walk for Gaza, Saturday the 20th of June at 7:30 in the morning, starting at Regina Mundi Church and ending at Lamini Mosque. 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
6: 18 minutes past 9 Central African time, and we're going to be switching gears now to very, very important conversation. June is Men's Mental Health Awareness Month, and I think it's very, very important that we have these conversations around mental health, especially with men. Because one thing that I notice, and I think we can all agree on, is men are far less likely than women to seek professional help for mental health challenges, but yet they remain disproportionately affected by issues such as depression, substance abuse, which is really a big issue here in South Africa, and suicide across many societies, including South Africa, traditional ideas of what masculinity is, and that continue to encourage men to quote-unquote stay strong and suppress emotions and suffer in silence. In my home language of Sepedi, they say, Monna kinkulela kahar. It means a man is a sheep. I don't know, he cries in tena putti, help. But yeah, something like that, which essentially means as a man, you need to suppress your feelings and you shouldn't show any kind of emotions. And the consequences of that are really devastating, not only for men themselves, but also for their families, relationships, and just communities in general. And I like the fact that conversations around mental health are gaining serious momentum here in South Africa and also globally. Experts are calling for a fundamental rethink of what it means to be a man and how society responds when men are struggling, which is a reality, especially in this day and age. So we asked the question this morning, how do we break the stigma? How do we encourage vulnerability and create healthier models of masculinity? Yeah, you know, tradition and how things have always been done, I think, has its pros. But I think for the most part, especially when it comes to what masculinity is and conversations around mental health, it can be quite polarizing, and it doesn't need to. And we're going to be having conversation, a very, very important one, and to help us

0: unpack it. We're joined by a clinical psychologist, a mental health consultant, and a clinical psychologist, Dr. Malebo Mashaba, who'll be joining us for this very, very important conversation. Doc, thank you so much for joining us. Welcome to News and Views. Really appreciate you giving us the time.
1: Thank you so much. Thank you for the invite.
0: Pleasure is all ours. And I want to jump right into it, Doc. I think I opened in the intro that men find it very, very difficult to, seek help when it comes to issues of mental health. Why is this the case from a professional's point of view? Why do so many men still find it difficult to speak openly about their mental health and what kind of state it is in?
1: I like it at the beginning when you started, you spoke about how the society portrays men.
0: Yeah.
1: One thing that is powerful is that many men have been taught to be providers or protectors and problem solvers, but very few have been taught how to be human. So as a result, this month, what we do is to remind them that, and also remind ourselves that men need also spaces to feel, to heal, and also to be supported. And men, most of the time, are often socialized to be strong, independent, and emotionally restrained. So as a result, they struggle silently because they fear being judged as weak. Mm. And as a result, we see increasing rates of depression, anxiety, and mostly substance abuse, and anger and aggression, which we pick up mostly when we do the gender-based violence awareness, that a lot of anger and aggression that comes with it is a result of underlying men's mental health issues that have never been addressed. Mm. And for example, people will tend to think that mental health only has got to do or affect a particular gender, which would be women. But mental health is not just the absence of mental illness, because it includes emotional, psychological, social, as well as spiritual well-being. So the fact that we are both human, it means there must be room also for a man to be able to say, today I cannot do it, today I need help, So men's mental health affects how they think and how they feel and cope with stress relate to other people. But as a result, one thing that we've noted is that men experience emotional pain too. Mm. But too often, they express it differently from women. So hence, most of the time, you will have a partner or you will have a husband, and you never realize that they are going through something, because we mostly think that the gender that is mostly emotional are women, of which that is not the truth.
0: Very important. Doc, I want to come to, a point that you made when you began this conversation. The fact that men, psychologically, they are programmed, to be just the providers. They don't need to show any kind of emotion. And it has been inculcated, especially as Black people, in our culture and traditions, that should be the norm and standard of what it means to be a man. South Africa is still a largely conservative country. We still follow much of, the traditions that are hundreds of years old. How do you begin to change that? How do you begin to change the conversation around men's mental health? What does it mean to be a man? And ultimately try and change this reluctancy from men to seek help and to break away from the traditional ideas of what masculinity is and the societal expectations that have been put upon us.
1: Yeah, and this one is very important. What we encourage most of the time is that we need to start first with our families and communities. Remember, even when we, in recent days, when we raise our boy child, we tend to be very soft with them, and I think this is helping, because it's going to change the narrative to say not only a girl child needs attention, but also a boy child as well. So for families, what we need to do in communities is to learn to create spaces where men can talk without judgment. And check in on them at all times. Simple things like asking meaningful questions beyond, are you okay? Because

0: with the background that we have, that this is how they were socialized, that they cannot be seen to be weak or breaking, they're more likely to say, I'm okay, if you just ask a simple question like that. So we need to learn to listen without immediately trying to fix the problem. For example, what we encourage men to do mostly is to try, you know, talking to someone you trust, build a healthy friendship and support system. And we know this is difficult, but another drive that we do during this month and beyond this month is to try and bring awareness to say, it is okay not to be okay. Mm. And it's okay to break down, because the very same psychological makeup that everyone has is the same makeup that men as well possess. Mm. So it's very important that we encourage them to also adopt functional coping strategies, because we know mostly from the increasing rates of suicide that they will be using alcohol excessively and drugs to try and cope. And most of them, even when we do admissions in rehab centers, you find that the presenting symptom like the addiction. Mm. It's just a red flag to say there's an underlying issue. So they need to learn that vulnerability is a strength, not a weakness as the society portrays it. But also, remember, with this makeup and societal makeup that men are supposed to be strong, it's also difficult for us to identify when a man needs help, especially because we don't engage with them as much. We expect men to be nurturing to us as women, but it's a few women that you will find being more nurturing to men and providing that environment where they can also be themselves. Mm. So we need to be able to look out for signs like increased irritability or anger. I mean, if you have got a partner or you've got a teenager, a boy, a teenage boy, you've got a husband, you know there are patterns that they relate to on a daily basis. Suddenly, when there is behavioral changes like increased irritability or anger, it should be a red flag for you. They withdraw from family engagements or even their friends. And even for sometimes you'll get reports that their work performance, the occupational performance has declined. Mm. You know, you need to be on the lookout for that. And some of them, instead of having a deadline in their work, some work excessively to try and avoid emotion. Suddenly, someone is moving from one level of promotion to the next. You think that they're highly competent. Mm. Only to find that that is a coping strategy to try and run away from the emotions. And the common ones will be having difficulty sleeping, feeling hopeless and overwhelmed. So not all depression looks like sadness. Hence, I was saying, I used the example to say some men might, you know, try and excel in the kind of work that they do. They may be overly productive. And you see, and remember, anything physical, we use it to judge that a person is doing well. True. You might find someone with a successful businessman. He's got everything going on well. And you think, no, everything is well with them. One morning we wake up and he committed suicide. Mm. And the first question that we'll ask, we say, but everything was fine. He was driving this particular car. He owned a mansion and all that. But all those things, they don't resemble one's mental state. Mm. So because men are often socialized to be strong and independent and sometimes emotionally resilient, it's very important that we know that many men struggle silently because they fear being judged as weak.
1: Mm. And I think that's a very, very important conversation. I think it ties back to this social programming. I mean, we're talking about June being men's mental health awareness month, but in the same breath right now, as a black man, I can tell you there are hundreds and thousands of young boys who are taken to the mountain. And there's a kind of psychological indoctrination that happens there that influence what a man is supposed to be, and in a lot of ways results to what you and I are talking about right now, how men find it difficult to express themselves because of the education that happens there. Is there a way to even begin deconstructing tradition? Because we'll continue having these conversations every year. Young Pedi men, young Xhosa men, young Venda men from ages of 10 right until 18 are taken to the mountain, and something totally different is happening there. And for some reason,

0: And because of culture and tradition, what happens in the mountains is taken more of a gospel than what a Dr. Mashaba, who's a woman on radio, is telling us.
1: Yeah, you know what? We are really fighting a very long, long battle. And I think these are some of the things that we also need to take beyond this month where we commemorate mental health. And we know that even October, it will be mental health, and emphasis only happens then. One of the biggest challenge we have, which is also linked to mental health and men's mental health, is the issue of childhood trauma. I'm glad that you mentioned the issue of this period where young boys are sent to the mountains. There is a whole significant indication of trauma, childhood trauma, that comes from this experience. And while we thought that it is a process where we teach them a particular rites of passage in different cultures, but at the same time, it has that thin line where it also infringes on who they want to be. Because remember, that is a training that takes place there. But at the same time, when they come back, they don't come back to the mountain. They come back to a society,
0: true,
1: which is dynamic as well. But as a result, then the integration back into the society, it's never monitored. And as a result, we've got a whole lot of childhood traumas that not only come out of being exposed to domestic violence while you were young or being abused in any kind of way, but we have cases where the childhood traumas that suffices from a man who consults at the age of 30, they will be relating the process of going to the mountain as being traumatic for them.
0: Yeah.
1: And as a result, they grew up with the anger, because remember, the process as well, it doesn't allow for flexibility, because this is a project, this is a program, this is what you have to do, no questions asked. But at the same time, as you grow, you start maturing and realizing that some of the things, they don't align with what you want for yourself.
0: And I think that's an aspect we don't talk about enough. The education that happens, for instance, at, you know, initiation schools, and how when you come back, as you mentioned, to a dynamic world, there's almost an incoherence between the two. But I want us to wrap it up because we are quickly running out of time. You have a man that's listening right now that says, I feel like I'm not okay. I feel like my behavior hasn't been what I'm used to it being. What do I do? Where can I seek help where I will not be judged? Who can I talk to who, and they won't turn around and make fun of me after it? Who can I express my insecurities to, and that person won't come back and use those insecurities against me? Is there a safe space I can run to instead of having this behavior that is not who I am because of my mental health and it reflecting badly on how I treat those that are around me?
1: Yeah, in closing, what I can say is that being strong, to all the men out there, being strong does not mean suffering in silence. True strength is recognizing when you need support and having the courage to reach out. And no matter how difficult things may feel right now, help is always available and healing is possible. It doesn't matter how many traumas you've been through, how many life challenges you've encountered, and you don't have to walk the journey alone. As a result, we do have, for those who cannot reach out to private consultation, like seeing a clinical psychologist, your counseling psychologist, or even your registered counselors, we've got also our government institutions like your clinics, where I know from time to time there will be counselors there will be social workers, there will also be psychologists that are being circulated, you know, and they rotate in all those clinics. Just try and reach out and go to your nearest clinic to have an appointment made for you. And for those of you, because, you know, issues of mental health, it's like a taboo where the moment the man comes and say, I need to see someone. Also try and find within your circle the people that you can trust and share with. You know, also for men, We know it's easy for men to relate with other things. You see a group of men happy and drinking together.

0: doing all these social things together, they also need to build a culture where it's okay to also share something besides something fun or going out to a club, for example. You know, create a community also as men for yourself to try and support each other. And for those who are in intimate relationships, those who are in marriages, it's very important as women to make space for men to be who they are, because the only way you can get to experience that man, that boyfriend, that partner at their ultimate best is to allow them to heal, because, you know, you'll experience the best version of them that you've never experienced before. So we need to think out of the box and, you know, not only operate from an internal locus of control to say, I think what I want for myself, I also want it for my man. And you will see that things will also change. But the moment we leave that door closed, we can never get to enjoy our marriages, never enjoy our relationships. But when we realize that when I'm healthy, I'm able to do this and that, think of them as well, that if everything is well at home, if they are well taken care of, if they're given an opportunity to voice their challenges, it means we're going to have the best man in this house who can even do more.
1: True. Very, very important, Dr. Malebo Mashaba. I almost said Dr. Winnie Mashaba. Thank you so much for joining us for a very, very important conversation. Really appreciate it.
0: You're welcome. Thank you so much for hosting me.
1: There you go. Very, very important and significant conversation. Hey, I want to hear from you. Were you ever told as a boy, and I'm sure you have, as a boy or a young man to quote-unquote man up, to be strong or to stop crying? How do you think that shaped the way that you deal with your emotions today? And if you are a man of African descent, initiation school is a large aspect or part of what we consider being a man. You need to go through that process, especially those that are still quite traditional. Do you think that also has shaped how you view the world? And have you noticed or realized that there's maybe a disconnect from the education of initiation schools with the reality of the world and what that looks like and how you interact with women, how you interact with other men, how you interact with yourself and your mental health? I think these are very important and interesting conversations that we never have. Going to take a quick break. We'll be back with you after this.
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3: ...9:47 Central African Time, and we'll be crossing over to Durban now, where a humanitarian crisis is seemingly unfolding. I'm sure you've heard the story. Thousands of Malawian nationals remaining stranded at shelters while waiting for repatriation back home, specifically at the Sherwood Hall shelter, where tensions have escalated yesterday with reports of clashes between migrants and police. This was amid frustration over delays, I think uncertainty being the most key one, and limited communication about when or how some of them will be returning home. Volunteers and aid workers have stepped in to assist, provide food and basic support, but the situation is being described on the ground as increasingly unstable and emotionally charged as families, people with young children, men and women, wait without clear timelines or guarantees of when they'll be repatriated back home. This is over fears of those anti-illegal migrant protests that have rocked particularly the city of Durban. And we'll be heading to the ground to get some insight and to understand what is unfolding and what options exist for those that have been affected. And we're joined by the convener of the South African Pasai Movement Youth Committee, Riley Singh. I'm sure they are on the ground. This is happening in Durban, so they have a much clearer picture to give the rest of us of what's really happening on the ground. Riley, thank you so much for joining us. Welcome to News and Views. Really appreciate you giving us the time.
4: Yeah, thanks for having me. It's great to be here.
3: Pleasure's all ours. Let's jump right into it. What is the latest regarding, I think it was around 10,000 Malawians who are waiting to be repatriated back home? What's the situation on the ground? We saw some very, very ugly scenes yesterday. Can you give us the latest on that?
4: Right. So as per the, I think the SABC reporting on a Tuesday, it's about 8,000 now. And yes, we have seen some violence happening yesterday on Wednesday. And as you've mentioned before, that is because a lot of people are very much disgruntled with the very slow repatriation process. We know that the Malawian government is asking for aid organizations to chip in and help. And so, yeah, it is a very dire situation as well, especially if you are if you've been on the ground. I went there on Tuesday. It is absolutely abysmal seeing how many people are overcrowded there. We've also gotten reports that because of there's, you know, we speak about it being a humanitarian crisis, there is a severe lack of amenities present. That I've heard allegations that many women have reportedly given birth on the field, and it's, you know, been a while for them to actually have gone to the hospital for that. So yeah, the situation is very dire in Sherwood right now, and that is why you're seeing a lot of discontent manifest into clashes with the police.
3: What are some of the main key reasons that you know, a lot of these Malawian nationals aren't being correctly repatriated or processed for repatriation? What's the cause of this bottleneck that we see?

0: I think a big concern is just the, it all started like just after June, or in the beginning of June, where you just had a few hundreds of people fleeing like mostly the informal settlements out of fear for their lives. And then once word got out that there was essentially a place of safe refuge, we quickly saw that within a week there grew to being 10,000 people. And so it is a lot, and it is the extent of the humanitarian crisis. I don't think anyone, Home Affairs, the municipality, nor the community really was prepared for. And so given that, we've gotten reports that a lot of people are very, very unhappy with how slow the buses are being sent off. Right now, they're starting with women and children first, and then sending the men after. So in terms of like what has led to the delay, it's just both the government and also the Malawian government, very slow response and being a bit taken aback by just the severity of the crisis that we're seeing.
1: I want to touch on something that's very, very important. The role of volunteers and just civil society groups. What kind of role are they playing in supporting those affected on the ground? What kind of needs are they attending to?
0: Oh, I mean, it's safe to say that they were there first before any government official was, as is their community. It was the Sherwood community, like you had like the mosque, various local Muslim organizations, but just the over just the general Sherwood community. They stepped in. They provided daily food drops, providing humanitarian aid supplies. They've been really at the forefront in trying to address people's immediate material concerns. And so, yeah.
1: And one thing that was concerning for me is there were, fears that these anti-illegal migrant groups like March in March and Operation Tudula might encroach on Sherwood and I don't know, try and ensue violence of some sort. Is that a serious threat? Is it a fear that there might be contact between the groups?
0: It's funny you actually say that. I was there on Tuesday at Sherwood Hall. I've been there for like I think the vast majority of the day, from like 8 to 8 a.m. to like 9 p.m. And during that time, we actually had three buses full of March in March people come down the street, and I can only presume that they were there to instigate. I don't understand what would be their reason further. And you probably would have seen video of footage of like the Malawians in their thousands immediately recognize the March in March people that they were there, and then immediately chase them out off the area. And you would see video footage of them doing sort of like a victory lap after that. And it just goes to show you the audacity of March in March. The fact, like I'd say it was three buses, so couldn't be more than 100 people thought that they could show up and intimidate 8,000 people who do not like them because they've been displaced because of them. And so, yeah, it is, your question of is there a bit of conflict? Has March in March like come into the area? Yes, they have. And, we've also seen certain figureheads of sort of this anti-immigrant movement. Ngizwe Mthunu, he was there a few days ago. Jacinta was there. And both of them seemingly, if you look at like Newsroom Africa, their coverage of it, where they interviewed them, they seemed almost in a very macabre sense gleeful at what had happened. So, yeah.
1: How tense would you say the situation is on the ground right now? There's this deadline that has been set for June the 30th, if I'm not mistaken, where illegal migrants supposedly should be vacating South Africa by then. Is the tension palpable within the streets of Durban? Are you sensing that something might go down post that date?
0: Very much so. And just for the record, obviously the immediate concern is the migrant communities, because they're the ones who are going to be immediately affected by this proposed June 30th deadline. But the tension is also palpable with just the natural born South African population as well. Part of civil society, our intervention, we've been trying to reach out to

0: like churches, mosques, temples, to ask them if they can provide temporary shelter. And we've had people get back to us saying, look, we would like to help, but we are absolutely afraid of what March and March will come and do to us if we house these people here. And so there is just a great deal of fear from everyone involved about what is going to happen, not just on June 30th, but the lead up to June 30th, and also on the 1st of July. Because let's say, you know, June 30th happens and then July 1st, and you still have a Zimbabwean worker on the street, a Malawian gardener still out on the street. What's going to happen then? They're past the deadline. So what do we do at that point? Mm. So these are very real concerns and very difficult questions we are asking ourselves as to what is possibly going to happen.
1: Riley, I want to wrap up this conversation by maybe just getting your perspective as someone who's in probably the most volatile region in the country right now when it comes to this anti-legal migrant sentiment. How the rest of us should be going about the conversation and the discourse around it. Do you have groupings of South Africans that are making, I think, to an extent, valid concerns that there is an issue of illegal migration in South Africa? Many, even the languaging is starting to change. It's becoming illegal migrants, not just migrants as a whole. And they're saying it is not being properly managed by the South African government. We have porous borders. People are not traced and tracked. People are not documented. And ultimately, the results of that will be criminality to an extent, the competition of resources that South Africans feel like they need to be prioritized for. But you have another element, an element of vigilantism, an element of criminality, and all of them are affecting very, very vulnerable groupings, which are migrant groups, innocent men and women and children. What's the meeting point here? Or how can ordinary, regular South Africans go about this discourse?
0: Right. Well, first things first, I want to say that as someone who's on the ground and has seen how things are playing out, I can tell you that the people who are saying, oh, no, we're just going after the illegal ones, those who are undocumented, those who are committing crimes in the country, I can tell you that is a blatant falsehood. As the South Africa Palestine Movement, we're involved in the humanitarian assistance of a group of refugees, about 200 of them, at Che Guevara. This is a group that is documented, that they are illegal asylum seekers. Some of them are even legal permanent residents, which, you know, they have the same constitutional rights as a South African citizen, except the right to vote. And they have been forced out of their homes. They had to flee out of fear. They've been threatened. Some of them have even been assaulted, and they've been told to go back to their home, not just by, you know, these vigilante mobs, but also the South African government. The South African government, last week, Thursday, they sent in a ministerial delegation there to tell them that they had two options. And it was either to go back to their communities who were, you know, there's a very probable risk of like being assaulted and maybe even being killed. And also the second option is to be sent to the Lindela Repatriation Center to be repatriated. And you cannot repatriate these people. They are refugees. Mm. They fled war zones to come here. You cannot send them back to a war zone. That is insane. So yeah, the idea that it is, you know, this valid concern of, oh, okay, we need to tackle, you know, undocumented immigration. I don't think anyone here is saying, yes, we love undocumented immigrants. It's great. I would say it's not a immigration issue. It's a issue of documentation and the fact that Home Affairs is so inefficient and dysfunctional in its documentation process. And those systems have been deliberately, or, you know, you could say it's a byproduct of like how corrupt the South African state is, that over the decades, our public institutions have been hollowed out to allow, undocumented people or the undocumented status of people to happen. But, you know, I think we need a sense of the conversation that it isn't just undocumented immigrants who are being attacked in this. It's also documented people and also South African citizens. I can't tell you how many times the people who've been on the road helping, we have been called kwere kwere. we've been told we need to leave the country of our birth.

0: because apparently, you know, we are not true South Africans. We're not patriots of the country, apparently. And I think we should be asking ourselves, you know, why is it that we are now starting to feel comfortable, you know, loosely defining who is a South African and who isn't a South African? You know, that is a very big concern and a question that we should be asking ourselves right now as well.
1: And I think that's the question we're going to leave our listeners with. Riley Singh, thank you so much for joining us and for giving us insight on what's a very, very important development out in Durban. Hope we chat again soon.
0: Yeah, thanks again for having me.
1: There you go. And with that, we've come to the end of today's edition of News and Views. Thank you so much for staying with us for the past 2 hours and 1 minute. United Wadi will be back with you for the Juma edition of the show tomorrow. And just a quick reminder, in case you've forgotten or it hasn't reached you yet, our Soweto Walk for Gaza is happening Saturday, the 20th of June, 2026. So we're about, what, 2-3 days away from it. It'll be starting at around 7:30 a.m. at the Regina Mundi Church and will be ending at the Soweto Mosque. This is a walk for solidarity from the people of South Africa, from the people of Soweto, to the people of Palestine and the people of Gaza. And yeah, we want you to be a part of it. If you want to be, you know, a part of it, you want to volunteer any sort, or you're just seeking a bit more information on what's going to be happening this upcoming Saturday, you can get in touch with us. The number is 061-766-0355. I'll be there. My colleagues are going to be there. And it's going to be a beautiful walk showcasing solidarity and, again, spreading the message of hope, spreading the message of unity and a message of peace, which I think is something that South Africa needs more than anything right now. Otherwise, for myself, Salalo Makwediri, and the rest of the team, bye for now. Shap, shap.
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1: We'll be talking with Harry Monier, director of Bapalani Ba Mansera, which is a non-profit company, and we're going to be looking at the power of young people. A very good morning, a very good afternoon to you, Harry Monier. Welcome to the program and happy Youth Day to you.
2: Good afternoon, Julie. How are you?
1: Very good indeed. It's Youth Day, it's Youth Month, and of course, you are focused, your NPO, I presume it is. Yes, it is an NPO. You're focused on the development of young people in South Africa. Tell us, how did this all come about? And we are also going to be looking at the Expo 2026, the Career and Entrepreneurship Expo 2026. You are the director of the non-profit company.
2: Thank you, Julie. Just a bit of a background. Bapalani Ba Mansera non-profit company. It's a non-profit company that serves the Bapalani Nation at Mansera Village. So we're focusing on development within our village. So effectively, since it's June, you know, I mean, Youth Month, the idea was actually came about by, you know, a suggestion from our youth structure, you know, making sure that they wanted to have an expo that will invite all the youth within the village so that they can give them access to opportunities and any related matters regarding youth within Mansera Village.
1: So tell us, where exactly is the village situated, and you know, why have you chosen just to focus on this one village? I presume that's where you come from, and probably that you believe you want to uplift the people from, you know, your people, so to speak, and there's absolutely nothing wrong with that. It's a very, very noble gesture. But talk to us more about this, the thinking behind the approach you've taken.
2: So effectively, Bapalani, a non-profit company, it's a company which was set up specifically by the Bapalani Development Trust. The focus area is to implement, you know, development needs of Mansera Village only. So that's where our focus is. So hence, hence the name Bapalani non-profit company. So our needs would specifically deal with youth, especially for this

0: particular month, because it is their initiative. So we're basically supporting them as the implementing agent for all the programs that they have suggested to the Development Trust. So I'm not sure whether I've answered your question.
1: I should imagine that, I'm assuming that Manseri is a rural area, and like other rural areas in and around South Africa, there is a huge need for some form of development and opportunities for young people. So talk to us about the thinking around that. Where exactly is Manseri?
0: Oh, Manseri is a village in the northwest. Ah. It's actually along the border.
1: Yes, hello? Carry on.
0: Okay. Manseri is a village in northwest. It's closer to Sun City. I guess everybody is much more familiar with Sun City, along the border of Limpopo province as well as northwest. It's one of the mining communities in the province. So obviously, with so much unemployment, lack of inspiration within our village, we saw it fit that we need to be able to act, you know, accordingly, so that we can empower our youth within our village, being Manseri.
1: It's truly a noble gesture. So talk to us about the Expo, the Career and Entrepreneurship Expo 2026. When is it happening? And I presume, again, it's happening in Manseri or in the immediate surrounds.
0: The expo is actually happening on the 19th of this month, which is Friday. It's happening at Manseri Village Community Hall. However, it actually, we basically invited other, neighboring village to join us in this particular expo, because no man is an island. We believe that, helping each other, working together as the community, we will be able to, fight the scourge of unemployment in our communities. We know very well that Northwest is one of the provinces, in the country with highest, unemployment rate. So we hope that by creating this expo, which would specifically be dealing with education as well as entrepreneurship. So our focus area would be, from grade 10 up until grade 12. And then we have invited our entrepreneurs and all the youth who are unemployed, within our village to come and experience, firsthand, communication with some of the stakeholders that we have invited. We've got almost about 26, exhibitors on the day that will be able to engage our people on Friday.
1: Talk to us about the exhibitors that are going to be there and what sort of, hopefully, opportunities or interests that the young people attending the exhibition can look forward to. And then also realize that there are real opportunities here, that they should work hard, study hard, complete school, complete their schooling, and that there are these these companies that will probably take them on, offer learnerships or whatever else needs to be done to make the young people as employable as possible. That's the one part of my question. The second part is we find that in the rural areas, young people don't stick around long enough because there's a lot of disillusionment. It is home. It is your village, and you'll always go back to it because it's who you are. It's part of your very being and your spirit, etc. However, because of the lack of opportunities, even in the, in the vicinity, they are forced to then migrate to the larger cities. That then takes the young people away from the villages. Are you thinking about perhaps offering opportunities where young people can remain on in the villages and keep the villages alive, create opportunities in the village so that we can still retain young people, young ideas and strength in those villages? Let it not be a situation where you only have the go-go's, in the village when you go and visit. You want it to

0: be alive?
1: Yes, some of the exhibitors who are coming on the day, it's Northwest Parks Board, amongst others. We've got banks, we've got National Youth Development Agencies, and Orbit College, University of the Northwest. And obviously, because part of the youth, some of the youth, you know, are in business, we are basically creating that opportunity for them to have access to information. Majority of them would struggle where they have obtained education, but they end up being at home, you know, without any work, you know, access to work as well. So it is an opportunity for them to engage some of the exhibitors, especially on the funding, on how to comply running businesses. And as well, you know, from the learner's perspective, you know, it will assist them to make right choices, you know, when it comes to choosing subjects before they enter the matric phase. So in that way, it would give them guidance, it would give them opportunity to engage, you know, industry experts, especially on choosing careers which are currently in demand. There's no point in, you know, in studying without focusing on exactly what the market requires. I think the expo would provide such opportunities, and it will, you know, assist, you know, the village as well, like you said earlier on, for vibrancy, for people not to move away from, you know, the village coming to Gauteng. We can bring opportunities to the village. It is possible that, you know, when we engage, you know, our exhibitors to say, let's create those opportunities within the village so that, you know, pressure can be less, you know, on other provinces.
0: It is 14 after 12 o'clock. We'll go for an ad break. When we come back, we'll be talking more with you, Harry Monnier, regarding this amazing initiative and what you have planned post this event for the future of young people in the area of let's have a look, Mansere. There you have it. Lots more to come right after the ad break.
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0: Harry, is this, I know you're very invested in the future of young people in the area that you come from. Is it only young people, this non-profit that you have started, is it only young people that you focus on? Or is it the upliftment of the entire village and the immediate surrounding?
1: So the NPC is the implementing agent of our development trust. Within Manzar, we've got a development trust. The chairperson of the development trust is Retselo Ramokoka, and the village saw it fit that they need to have an implementing agent, hence Baphalani ba Manzar non-profit company. So our focus area is not only youth. We are responsible for implementing any development projects, you know, within the village. Some of the focus areas that we've been dealing with lately was education, where we're assisting three schools in our area with additional teaching staff. There's a project as well that we are implementing of robotics at Manzar Village. And there's a STEM program that we run through our partner ProTech Modise Secondary School. So effectively, we were basically a development agent for Manzar Village.
0: Sounds wonderful. How long has this non-profit been in operation, and what are the successes? You've just spoken about successes now, the work you're doing at some of the schools there, but what other successes can you share with us?
1: The organization has been in existence since 2018, and some of the successes that we have implemented, I think we are one of the villages in the province that has connected Wi-Fi to each and every household at Manzar Village. The project is currently being rolled out and tested so that each and every person who's a resident of Manzar can have access, you know, to that Wi-Fi connectivity, access to information as well. Those are some of the successes that we have registered so far.
0: What role do partnerships with businesses, other educational institutions and community organizations play in the successes of this upcoming expo? And collaboration is very important in creating opportunities for young people. So you've been hard at work, have you not? Talk to us about all of those collaborations.
1: Partnerships are very important. No single organization can actually, you know, solve our problems in the country. So, and we cannot exist as an island, as a village. So for us to, you know, implement some of the program that we are doing currently at the village, we've got partnership with certain specialists. You know, in that way, there's sustainability in some of the projects that we are currently rolling out. Hence, partnership is actually quite a key, you know, feature in what we do as a village.
0: It is Youth Day, and the one thing every South African is aware of regarding obstacles in our country, and that is the unemployment crisis amongst our youth. And if we don't address it, we're going to have very many disillusioned youth and many more social ills ahead of us if we don't keep them occupied, if we don't give them meaningful work, if we don't make them feel valued enough to be able to put food on the table. So you play a crucial role, and we hope that your story will be replicated throughout South Africa, because I think it's a beautiful way of starting to upskill our youth in the right direction so that they can be employable when they leave school or college or even university for that matter, because we are aware of the fact that even university graduates are walking the streets without jobs. That being said, as the director of this non-profit, what message would you like to leave and to share with our young South Africans watching us this morning who are dreaming big but at the same time feel disillusioned because they feel, I've got these dreams, but how am I ever going to realize them? How do we tell them and show

0: show them that you can overcome your obstacles and take advantage of opportunities, no matter how small or insignificant it may seem at the time. And that there is hope for you. By way of this conversation and by way of your expo on Friday and future initiatives.
1: So my message to the young people of the country is that do not give up on your dreams. Keep on knocking, you know, at those doors. Eventually, one day, somebody will hear your knock and be able to open the door for you. We need to be persistent. We need to be consistent in everything that we do. Sometimes you can fall 1,000 times, but by the time you get an opportunity to rise one day, that door will be open. You will have access to opportunities. Thank you.
0: Harry, keep up the great work. Are you feeling good about what you're doing? What sort of feedback have you been receiving about, I presume that you've been involved in for the past 8 to 10 years. Do you get positive feedback? Do people look up to you almost like a savior in that part of the country?
1: It's an exciting time, especially for Manzara village. We're a very progressive, you know, village in the country. Our people appreciate the work that we do on a daily basis. We do get, you know, somebody would walk, when I walk in the streets of Manzara, we get to be appreciated. But the work that we do are for the community of Manzara, and they appreciate the work, exactly what we're doing on a daily basis.
0: Have you had people from other villages around the country perhaps approach you to try and start, you know, starting up something similar in their villages just so that there is continuity and that their youth have got hope going forward?
1: Well, I haven't had personally, you know, any requests from neighboring village, but there are other development agencies around our area. One in mind would be the Kuno Development Trust, that obviously we from time to time would have a partnership with them, which is actually responsible for some of the development in the entire region of Manzara and neighboring villages.
0: Harry Monier, good luck with the expo this coming Friday. I think you're doing remarkable work. Please continue, carry on. And this is a success story I would like to follow. God bless you. Go well. Thank you for talking with us on the show today.
1: Thank you for the opportunity.
0: It is 26 after 12. Our final interview will be in a few minutes' time. Let's go for an ad break. And I'm so pleased that we had Harry Monier on the line to share this good news story with us and for showing us South Africans and showing our youth that there are hopes, there are dreams, there are possibilities. Just keep those dreams alive. Believe in yourself and something can and will happen for you. Please stay with us.

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0: Breaking stereotypes, moving boundaries, joining hands. 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Humanity sets the agenda.
5: And we thought we'll share some inspiration with you. I have a young man in studio with me. His mom's here as well, and so is his brother. The young man that I'm talking about is Irfan Genç, and he is on the spectrum, the autism spectrum. But he's here, and the reason why I'm sharing his story is simply because it's Youth Day, and for people out there, young people, who are feeling disillusioned and feel that, I don't have a job. I don't have a future. What am I going to do? How am I going to get ahead? We need to listen to Irfan Genç's story to understand that if there's a will, there's a way. And if you believe enough in yourself, everything and anything is possible in your life. Irfan is on the autism spectrum, but that hasn't held him back. With the support of his mother, his father, his young brother that's in studio with us here as well, he has broken barriers and he is quite an entrepreneur. Irfan, assalamu alaikum. Welcome to the program.
6: Thanks, Julia Ali. Alaikum salam. How are you doing?
5: I'm very well. I'm having a look at all these beautiful cakes, biscuits and desserts you've made.
6: Oh, thank you.
5: Why did you decide to go this route?
6: So I can open a business and make more money, and also I needed to do more sales so I can make enough money, move to Turkey, and own a property and also open a coffee shop as well, including being a police officer too, and also want to be a commercial airline pilot for airline companies in the future as well.
5: Okay. Your one dream has been realized, and that is to make money. And you you are making money through your baking. And I'm just looking at all the delectable eats here. In fact, we'll ask our producer in a little while if he can take a picture of this plateau of goodies so that our viewers can see exactly what it is that you bake. When are you planning to go to Turkey to open your coffee shop?
6: If I have enough money, maybe if I do more sales at a plaza, which is much busier, and also other markets, which is more busier, like the Mall of South as well.
5: Okay. You do know that you, you're living with autism. Do you understand what autism is?
6: Like people, when they're on a spectrum with autism, they also have special needs too.
5: How do you feel about it?
6: Very nice. Very good.
5: You do also need... I mean, you're a very independent young man.
6: Also independent too.
5: Yes. You cook, you bake, and you go with mom on a Saturday to markets, to, you know, to all the different flea markets.
6: Yeah, like Mervo Market, Sepo Market, Oriental Plaza, even the school event markets.
5: Which one do you enjoy most?
6: Zoo Market and Futura Market.
5: Why?
6: Most I enjoy is Plaza Market because plaza's always busy.
5: And you're able to sell all your goods and make more money?
6: Yes, I will. I will, because it's always busy there.
5: Okay, wonderful. Farhana Raja,
6: busy there.
5: You always are the mother of Irfan. How old was he when you realized, you and your husband realized that he's on the autism spectrum?
7: Okay.
5: So can I just ask you to put your phone on silent, please?
7: Sorry about that.
5: No, don't do that.
6: Also, put my phone on silent.

0: Okay.
1: He only got diagnosed when he was about 5 years old. The first time we noticed that something was wrong was when we noticed that there was a speech delay, and that was first a neighbor was concerned, and at that time he was 1.5 years old. So it was only at 2 years old when we started taking him for speech therapy, and no one actually gave us a diagnosis of autism at that stage because there was so little known about autism at that stage. So it took another 3 years to get a diagnosis, but yeah, alhamdulillah, once we got a diagnosis, we knew what steps needed to be taken. But despite that, before we got a diagnosis, we already did start speech therapy, and that's very, very important. You have to start at a very young age.
0: Being his mother, obviously, you watched him grow up, and obviously he didn't reach many of his milestones. That must have been pretty devastating for you. But you needed to learn how to cope with a child with autism. Mm-hmm. What are the lessons you've learned along the way? What can you share with our viewers and our listeners? Because at the time, it must have been horribly devastating.
1: It was extremely devastating. There was very little support at that time because there was so little known. Specifically, in our community, in our family, I think Irfan was the first child from my family, the second child, that's got a diagnosed with autism. Education is so important. I think if schools could educate, especially learners, when it comes to how to treat people who have special needs, I think it will go a very long way, because when those children grow up as adults, you'll have this whole generation of people who have that level of empathy, and it will make things just that much more easier.
0: Having a child with autism, or mm-hmm. any disability for that matter, mm-hmm. Place a huge burden on parents, simply because you worry if you're going to be around all his life or your life to be able to support him. Mm-hmm. So I should imagine your one goal in life is to make him as self-sufficient as possible, so that when you're not around any longer, he's able to take care of himself. Explain to us, what does it mean to be on the autism spectrum? Because no two children are alike. And how unique is Irfan's condition?
1: Okay. I can give an example of my immediate family. His younger brother is on the spectrum as well, on a much milder level. They are totally opposite. They're not alike at all. So, however, in both cases, early intervention is so, so important. Now, with Irfan, we started intervention when he was about 2 years old. Accelerated when we got his diagnosis, because then he was put in a specific school where they gave him extra therapy. And as a result, when you speak to him today, you won't see that speech impediment. It's no longer there. Now with Erhan, he was diagnosed at 1.5 years old, which is when we started his speech therapy. And then he had to go to a special school, communication school, where they teach children how to speak so that they can enter the educational system. And that is why now he is able to attend a remedial school, and he's now in grade 9, alhamdulillah. It really, that first few years of intervention is so, so important.
0: Okay, we're going to go for an ad break in a minute, but I see Irfan is dying to say something on air. So welcome. What do you want to share with us, Irfan?
2: I can't say anything in the microphone.
1: No, you can talk. You can talk.
0: You can just move forward slightly.
2: Let me say one thing. It feels a bit weird that I'm on this, on some random live stream. I never thought I would be, coming here, but my mom said it would be exciting if I come. I'll be like, do you think I'm going to

0: be always silent.
1: What can you say about autism?
0: Oh, autism is my best I can say, since I'm also autistic. It actually affects you on how you know you speak to us and those stuff. Like, most of the times when you don't want to speak, you either look on the floor or look up on the roof, because it either shows that you're not interested. But it can either show that you are one intelligent person or you just don't want to talk to anyone else.
2: Okay, pass the mic back to Mom. I want to ask her a question. There is this notion out there, Farhana, that people on the autism spectrum, the majority of them are super intelligent, or probably some of them are also in the category of being geniuses.
3: Yes.
2: Where do your kids sit on the spectrum?
3: Okay. Irfan has talent where he is creative. That's why he's very good at baking. He's very neat. He's very diligent. You know, he has his routines, which really helps all the people who are on the spectrum. They're very strict with their routines. And I think that helps them to keep focus and be very good at what they do. Erhan is the academic, so he is he's creative as well. He's a very good artist, but he's an excellent academic, where, you know, in terms of education, it's not a problem for him, alhamdulillah. So shukr, you know, I feel so blessed.
2: Ameen. Let's go for an ad break. When we come back, we're going to continue talking to this family, Irfan and Erhan Genç, with their mom, Farhana Raja. They're here to talk about their condition, which, of course, is autism. But that hasn't stopped these two young men. On Youth Day, they're here to share their story and give you hope if you have any form of challenge in your life. It shouldn't be stopping you from getting ahead in life. So stay with us.
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2: have two young men in studio with me, with their

0: The Farhana Raja, Irfan and Erhan Genç, they both on the autism spectrum. And the reason I have them here to talk about their condition on Youth Day is to give other young people the hope, the courage, that it doesn't matter what your circumstances, if you apply your mind and if you hold on to the hope, anything and everything is possible. So Farhana, as a mother of two young men on the autism spectrum, what lessons have you learned supporting them as they were growing up, through their schoolwork, through all of their dramas? Because I'm sure they have dramas like any other young people, young boys.
1: Yes.
0: And then when they talk about their dreams and their wishes, mm-hmm. how do you talk them through that? I mean, some mothers would probably say, no, you won't be able to do that because mm-hmm. you have a limitation.
1: Yes.
0: How do you deal with those issues?
1: Okay. So then with Irfan, you know, it was easy enough for us to start because it was during the lockdown. So we were working from home. Once, you know, the lockdown ended, we ventured into markets. You do get a lot of support from fellow vendors. And, you know.
2: Tonight, a child in a shack will try to sleep through the cold. No heating, no insulation. Just thin walls and a biting cold. African Muslims agencies on the ground, reaching families in informal settlements across South Africa with blankets and winter essentials. Help us spread warmth this winter. For 180 Rand, give a blanket. For 360 Rand, a full winter pack. One gift, one less night in the cold. African Muslims Agency, empowering, educating, inspiring.
1: The more people get to know about Irfan, the more his business grows. You know, we love the fact that we can go out and raise awareness, especially about autism and special needs individuals and what they are capable of.
0: And you talk about it openly.
1: Openly. You know, it's one of the things whoever comes openly state that, you know, it's my son who makes this, he's on the spectrum. And, you know, we have met a few parents, you know, who felt, you know, that they were just starting out, they just got a diagnosis. And, you know, Irfan, when they listened to Irfan's story, it gave them so much hope. And that really makes us feel so happy that, you know, that we can do that. Yeah.
0: Irfan? What is your next venture? You're busy with the markets, the baking and the cooking. What else would you like to achieve?
3: So basically, I would like to achieve some new things, like thinking like opening a coffee shop and also running business when I live in Turkey, also making a lot of money there, attract more customers too. And also I need workers to hire for my coffee shop.
0: Farhana, these are huge dreams, obviously. Yes. Dreams. Yes. And ambitions. And as a mother, you can't kind of, you know, throw water on what they're Yes. saying. Where do you find the strength and, you know, the resilience to deal with all of them? I also have noticed they're very energetic. They have lots of energy.
1: A lot, yes.
0: So how do you deal and handle all of that?
1: Okay, you know, one thing I've learned, especially with Irfan, is that anything is possible by the will of Allah Ta'ala.
0: Ameen.
1: You know, when he left school, it was during the lockdown. At that stage, we went for Umrah. Actually, it was before lockdown, we went for Umrah. And that's where Irfan made dua in front of the Kaaba that he wants to open a business. And then when we came back, there was a program that was being conducted by the Autism South Africa in conjunction with the food and beverage industry, where they were running this pilot program. And There was one candidate that did not meet the criteria, or their parent didn't sign off, and they replaced Irfan with that candidate. And that sparked his interest in the catering industry. So, you know, it all just like

0: came together. And you know, I firmly believe, you know, Irfan's dua was answered. So I'm not going to say no, Irfan, you can't. I don't know what the future holds for him. Some dreams are extremely big. But you know, who knows? I mean, not as far as being a pilot, but...
1: Okay, so do you believe that had he not had that opportunity to join that catering initiative, we wouldn't be sitting and admiring all these goodies here? Or do you think maybe with support and encouragement from you, this still would have been realized?
0: You know, it is possible it would have still been realized. The pilot program just gave us a lot of, knowledge of how to run a business, or at least basic knowledge. It was a very basic program. Yeah. And... it was just, we used that knowledge together with, you know, whatever I was taught as a young girl. I mean, I use all of my late mom's recipes and all of the family and, you know, friends' recipes. So, alhamdulillah, and, inshallah, that can be used as sadaqah jariyah for all of these people as well. Ameen.
1: Challenges as we speak today, hopes, dreams, and fears that you have as a mother, what would they be?
0: Okay, the biggest fear is, you know, we're trying our best to get Irfan ready to venture into the world. At this stage, he is still going to need assistance, you know, especially when it comes to not being taken advantage of. He is extremely capable, but, you know, there are certain areas, especially when it comes to his finances, where he's going to need help. Erhan, you know, we are very hopeful that he is going to pursue his education. We're going to, you know, listen very closely to what his passions are and what his dreams are and guide him in that way. The biggest fear, I think, is, you know, if something happens to us, then what will become of them? But, you know, we just have to recall, you know. That,
1: I mean. Are there not organizations in South Africa, probably globally as well, to assist people on the spectrum and even other people with disabilities in the eventuality? And I don't want to sound doom and gloomish, but should you not be around, are there such organizations that could assist people on the spectrum to just help them navigate their way through life?
0: They are. There's actually one that's been set up recently. It's by a fellow a mom who also has a son who's on the spectrum, and her son was also in school with Irfan, and they've opened up a little village where their aim is to, you know, they have a house where these kids on the spectrum, they live independently from their family in this house, and they have like a house mother that looks after them. So there is that option available. There are other such venues. The only concern is, you know, from an Islamic perspective, we need more from our community to cater for, you know, our kids' needs. So inshallah, you know, if such ventures can open, it will be extremely helpful.
1: So you talk about something very important. Both your kids have been to school, alhamdulillah. There are dreams and hopes, inshallah, that Erhan goes to university. But what about the Islamiyat?
0: Yes.
1: Are our institutions in South Africa geared up to deal with kids on the spectrum?
0: I think there's still a lot of work that needs to be done in that regard. Even with regards to, you know, a madrasa, alhamdulillah, Irfan and Erhan did manage to have a few years of madrasa. They were taught privately at home by an apa. So shukr alhamdulillah for that. If, you know, the public madrasas could cater for special needs kids, that would be extremely amazing, because then, you know, it would also educate the young kids.
1: Absolutely.
0: Yeah, and you know.
1: Inshallah. I think it's something you should start spearheading, because it's always, you know, you've had the experience with children on the spectrum, and if you spearhead something like this, you will be opening doors for so many other children that need that facility.

0: ability. I've noticed Erhan is doing a rocking motion. Mm. What is that all about?
1: It's
2: what the, you know, individuals on the spectrum do. It's like to calm them down. So it's, you know, it's okay. That's what they do, just to calm and to, I'm not sure what the term is, but, you know, to, it's just ground them. Yes,
0: so that they don't, it's, I suppose an environment like this does overstimulate them. Is that what it's all about?
2: Excitement, lots of stimulation. I don't think Erhan is much affected by the lights, but definitely by the excitement, yes.
0: Okay, so the excitement of coming to Salaam Media today and having an interview was very exciting for them. Let's wrap up and your final words. What do you want to tell me about your visit to Salaam Media?
3: Maybe in the future, when I already have my own, when I open my own coffee shop and make money in Turkey, maybe in Antalya, and also being a police officer in the future and working at a police station. I also like to be a airline pilot for commercial international airline companies. Okay. All over the world.
0: Duas that inshallah your dreams are realized.
3: Including Emirates and Turkish Airlines.
0: Okay. Erhan, what are you, what do you want to leave us with? What are your dreams and hopes?
3: Turkish Airlines.
0: How do you feel about being here today?
4: Can I give two quotes? Just two quotes?
0: Sure.
4: You mustn't always give up on something you are dreaming of, because if you give up, you will see how close you were, but you'll be filled with regret that you didn't even take one more shot.
0: Wow.
4: And one more quote. Enjoy life. Enjoy every single second of it, because you never know when you will meet your creator till you take your last breath.
0: Subhanallah. Let's wrap up with you, Farhana. Mm-hmm. What would you like to say to us in closing, inshallah? It's Youth Day, and you, as you and your husband have done, you've done a marvelous job with your boys. I think you've done everything possible that you could to make them as independent as possible. So what do you want to tell other mothers and youth out there?
2: You know, don't, do not be brought down by people who tell you, no, you can't, no, you can't. It is extremely scary to take that first step. I've been there. You know, just put your faith in Allah Ta'ala. You know, make your niyat, ya Allah, I'm doing this purely for the pleasure of you. And, you know, my intention was just to create awareness for autism and just to bring hope to other parents, and to do, you know, we want to do our best for both of our kids so they can achieve all their dreams.
0: And for all of those kids out there on the autism spectrum or whatever challenges you're facing physically, mentally, emotionally, may Allah subhanahu wa ta'ala accept from one and all. May Allah subhanahu wa ta'ala heal one and all on this day, June the 16th, Youth Day. A special tribute to you, Farhana Raja, and your two boys, Irfan and Erhan. Thank you so much for coming in. Thank you for bringing this gorgeous plateau of goodies. May Allah subhanahu wa ta'ala bless you. Lovely talking to you. From me, Julie Ali, till the next time, as always, assalamu alaikum and khuda hafiz.
4: Amen.

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1: Before we do hook up with our next guest, we have some exciting news for you about a school holiday trip between the 4th and the 15th of July 2026. 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Don't miss

0: out, book right now. The time is 11:32 a.m. We're moving along and our next guest is standing by for us. She is Wahida Jusup. She is a founder of Amwasa, an educator, a counselor, and also an award-winning author of a book called Kismet. She has an honors degree in psychology and also a postgraduate certificate in education. She spent 2 decades in teaching and the training industry. Beyond education, Wahida is the voice behind What Wadi Says, Alhamdulillah, an award-winning blog on personal growth, marriage and relationships, spirituality and mental well-being. She is the founder of Amwasa, the Association of Muslim Women Authors in South Africa, where she supports authors and paves the way towards more conscious and purposeful reading. Gives us great pleasure to have you, dearest Sister Wahida Jusup. Salaamu Alaikum to you. Welcome to the program.
1: Wa Alaikum Salaam, Sister Julia. Thank you for having me this morning.
0: Absolute pleasure. Now, you are here to talk to us about, I see you holding the books up in front of you, and we've got a beautiful shot of the book. The first volume, volume one, Barfi Books, and I should imagine the second one is volume two,
1: yes.
0: Barfi Books. So,
1: that's right.
0: What inspired the second volume? And you'll tell us a little bit about the first volume as well. And what themes or messages can readers expect to find in this anthology?
1: Okay, so the first part, what inspired volume two was obviously volume one, and alhamdulillah, the success we found from sharing little anecdotes written by South African women for South African women. And alhamdulillah, the success of volume one then inspired volume two. Sister Julie, I don't know if you remember back in the day when we used to go to the library and we used to borrow our books. I know myself, we used to, you know, get stuck in the chicken soup for the soul series of books. And they had chicken soup for the teacher soul and chicken soup for the aging soul. And we were young teenagers reading stories about aging people, and we loved those books. And alhamdulillah, growing up now and in an industry where, alhamdulillah, we are surrounded by books, it was about time to have anecdotes for us, by us, so to speak. So, alhamdulillah, books that we see ourselves in, books that collect the stories of our lost generation, or the generation that's, you know, that we are losing slowly, and learning lessons of resilience from them, lessons of, you know, little sweet barfi stories, you know, that we can learn from them. So most definitely what you can get from the book, from these books, would be feel good, heartfelt anecdotes written by people across South Africa who are just like you.
0: Subhanallah, I love the title Barfi Books. I just think it is so innovative. And who came up with that, you know, decided to call it Barfi Books? I presume you guys, you self-published.
1: So these books were published by Wilman Ficker Publishing, and Amwasa is the distributor of these books.
0: Okay, okay.
1: But I do know on a personal level that the Barfi name was inspired by the publisher's mother, who used to, I think when they were younger, would say, you know, instead of saying a bad word, you'd rather say barfi.
0: Classic, absolutely classic. I love it. Okay, so.
1: And so that was, yeah.
0: All right, so both the books are anthologies and they bring together a variety of voices and experiences. How did Amwasa select the different stories, and what was the vision behind curating this collection?
1: So like I said, alhamdulillah, Amwasa is involved from the beginning of the anthology. You know, we work very closely with the publishing company, but we sort of are the last, you know, although we're there quietly throughout, we're there for the last push to get the books out into the world. And we're so proud of the public, of Wilman Ficker Publishing.

0: that's called on Muslim women writers, you know, all stages, the published authors, debut voices, you know, women we've never heard of, but they have a story to tell. And I think this is a reflection of what we, what our community can sort of offer, you know, that we're not made up of just one type of women. We're a collection, we're a mixed salad of women with all experiences. And to have those collections, you know, genuinely, sort of genuinely included into something that is so very South African, you know, that fits our geography, it fits our experience. Some of the stories in here will make you laugh. Some will, you know, make you cry. Some you'll sort of read it and the penny will only drop a few days later, because that's real life. You know, you go through something and the reflection happens later. So the book is made up of all sorts of different stories, and all of it in some way or the other relates to each and every one of us.
1: Okay, so you have a degree in psychology. You're also very enmeshed in education, a postgraduate certificate in education. And I'm kind of wondering, in this day and age, in the day of AI, in the day of people going social media crazy, the day of influencers, in fact, in our community as well, young girls and young men kind of feel the pressure of perhaps having a profile on social media, either as a blogger or an influencer, etc. How do you view that, you know, that cohort of young people, as opposed to the way we grew up with a love for books? And of course, I know that I couldn't wait to get hold of the morning papers, and I'd read it from from the front to back. And then young people suggesting that in your day you had broadsheets, in our day social media serves that need in our lives. Your thoughts?
0: I think It's important to understand that different generations will view things differently. And it's a common occurrence that the older generation will look very, you know, frowningly at the younger generation, saying that, you know, that they're not doing things the way we did. But I think it's true for all generations that we all have a story to share. Now, you and me, we'll share it in a book. The younger generation will post it live on the Instagram feed or, you know, but we're all in some way or the other sharing a bit of our lives. Oh, and although as an educator, I don't agree with, you know, the fact that our reading levels and that are really, you know, dropping, it's important to also allow the younger generation to express themselves, you know, through their feeds, because they're very social conscious, these young ones. And but also to expose them to other forms of, you know, other platforms such as books, where you can get your book, get your words in published for perpetuity, you know. So I think there's different forms of platforms, and young people will probably express themselves with audio visual, whereas we'll prefer the written word. There are pros and cons to both.
1: Absolutely.
0: I can't, you know, I've got young kids as well, so I understand their perspective. I teach the younger generation, I understand that perspective. Obviously, I'm looking at it from a generation that's older. We appreciate the value of the word. And we are, as a Mwasa, we're, you know, creating literary opportunities for the young ones to appreciate the value of the word, inshallah.
1: I'm concerned if about social media and this excitement and this yearning to be part of this whole social media scene, Instagram, Facebook, etc. Is that not killing the love of reading in our young people? And will books still be relevant in their lives? And will we still have authors that are going to want to publish, because young people, as they grow older, may not have the love for reading?
0: You know, that's a conversation for that needs a larger platform.

platform. I think our young generation not reading today, we have to go back and ask, are they seeing their parents read? That's something that, that we have to look at first. I know we'll say, yes, our homes, every home has a book, but is it true for every home, And for example,

0: story would find a way to hear it. And it is something that is a challenge as an educator. And it is sad, most definitely sad. You know, we fell in love with the smell of a book. You know, we'll flip the pages and just, you know, have a new book in our hand, and you can recognize that new book smell anywhere, even the old musky book smell anywhere. And our next generation has, you know, lost that. That is incredibly sad. But there are, inshallah, ways around it and ways to entice them back to the written word, which obviously, again, as an educator, I know, you know, having a love for reading is one thing, but just reading and increasing your reading comprehension helps you in every facet. You know, your spelling, your writing, it helps you, you know, with your general knowledge and the way you speak. So definitely, yes, it's a big loss that the next generation is not as loving towards books. But I think that, you know, looking at it, there are ways around it. And we have to just put on our thinking caps and be a little bit creative in the way we entice them back towards the written word.
1: Absolutely. Let's go for an ad break. When we come back, we'll talk some more to our guest, Wahida Joseph, founder of Amwasa, and she's talking about the Barfi Books Collection Volume 2 is out, and she's going to tell us a little more about it when we get back.
2: 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It's a new era. 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
1: Welcome back. We are talking with Wahida Jusup. She is the founder of Amwasa. She's also an educator and a counselor. She's the award-winning of the book,

0: Kismet. Welcome back. And you've written one book, Kismet. Are there any other books in the pipeline as far as you're concerned? Or are you too focused on the rest of us girls, Muslim girls here in South Africa, to put pen to paper?
1: No, alhamdulillah, I am working on a few projects, some fiction, some non-fiction, but obviously with the busy days, it's taking a little bit, a little bit longer than I anticipated to get it out into the public, but inshallah, so.
0: We're a small community in South Africa, and I know of a couple of Muslim writers, and I think one of the issues that they always seem to worry about is they'll either self-publish or go via publisher, but what if they don't get the sales that they were hoping to get? How do you talk them through that? Because it can be very, I suppose, disappointing, ego deflating, and you kind of think, you know, I've poured my heart and soul out into this book, whether it's fiction or non-fiction, and they kind of almost see it as a reflection of their work, meaning that the work was not appreciated or was not good enough.
1: More and more, alhamdulillah, we are seeing authors prefer the self-published route, because I think it's because authors prefer to have that much, more control of their project. I mean, it's a baby to them. And also, besides the control during the process of publishing, they would then have, you know, they would take the majority share when it comes to sales. As opposed to a traditional publisher where you would not have as much control during the publishing, stage, sorry. But your investment would be minimal. And then again, your percentage that you receive at the end would also be minimal. So I think you'd have to weigh it on a scale and see, what's valuable for you. And you'd then come to, your own personal opinion on how you would prefer to publish your book. So more and more we see authors doing it for the sales. So obviously they use the income as, a secondary income. And then they would prefer then to go the self-published route. And then we have the authors who are, very busy in their lives. They probably have, a full-time job and they just want everything off their plate. And then they would prefer then to submit it for traditional publishing and hope for the best, inshallah. So it really depends on where you are and what you're looking for.
0: Can you share a story, a poem or contribution from the anthology that you're holding in your hand?
1: I've chosen a short one.
0: That particularly moved you or captured the spirit of Barfi, Volume 2.
1: Yes, I chose a very short one, thankfully, and it's got a lovely life lesson if you just reflect on it for a moment afterwards. The title is Eggshell Theory. Yesterday morning, my mother was busy and my father made breakfast, scrambled eggs. So you can see it was written by someone who's a bit younger. When he called me to collect my plate, he said, "There's an eggshell in there, sorry." While cracking the eggs, he explained, a piece of shell had fallen in. He tried to remove it, but lost it in the scramble. "I couldn't find it again," he added helpfully. Helpful. My simple plate of eggs is now had a backstory. I took my first bite and chewed, nothing. Second bite, safe. Third bite, still safe. I turned to my father, who was by then next to me eating his own eggs, commenting that he had forgotten to put salt, and I told him that he shouldn't have told me about the eggshell. He looked offended. "I was being honest," he said. "But now I can't enjoy the egg." "Sorry," he said and continued eating. And we sat in silence, him adding salt and me over-chewing every morsel. And he nodded, and I just knew the dad theory was coming. You were so busy waiting for the shell that you forgot to enjoy the eggs.
0: Wow. Beautiful. Who is the writer of that piece?
1: And, the thing about the Barfi books is that not all of the authors opted to put their names in. And so we do have some anonymous pieces, but I will try to find out from the

0: publisher on a private level who that was.
1: Oh, I thought that was so, really beautiful.
0: Yes, the lovely thing about, Sister Julie, the lovely thing about Balfour Books is that the publisher did give, you know, people who wanted to remain anonymous, they could. People who wanted to have a nom-de-plume added in, they could do that. You know, people who weren't able to write a story, but, you know, you have the older generation who wanted to share a story over a voice note, and the publisher accepted it that way. And I know particularly in Volume 3, which they are very busy with right now, which will, inshallah, be published next year, they have quite a load of, it's going to be a chicken soup for the aging soul. It's going to be Barfi books for the aging soul.
1: Wow.
0: And the books are, the stories are, I think they're going to have a large section of the, you know, from the generation that is being lost at the moment. And so that'll be really, you know, a tearjerker, I'm sure. And lots of reflection that, you know, lessons that we can learn from the other generation.
1: Okay. I'm wondering why people would want to remain anonymous or use a nom-de-plume. Because clearly, if you are able to write, that little piece was beautifully written. And there was a lovely lesson in that piece as well.
0: Yeah.
1: Why do you suppose people would opt to remain anonymous? Because clearly there is perhaps a future for that person to write more, you know, small book, or contribute to anthologies like these volumes, the Barfi, yeah, Barfi Books volumes. Your thoughts?
0: Most definitely, and I think they are being encouraged then to, you know, to write further, because this would be then their first. But I think there are many reasons people would choose to remain anonymous. Maybe not for this story, but there are other more personal stories that have, you know, a little bit, a little bit more personal value to it. And people would not want, you know, to have. I think our community is very much like that, you know, as a whole. We try to keep things to ourselves. We try not to talk about certain, you know, aspects of our lives publicly. You know, maybe widowhood or divorce or, you know, miscarriage, things like that. There are stories in here, and I would, you know, that's understandable then if somebody would prefer to just share their story, you know, share the lesson, share the story without having to put their name on it. And I think it's noble if you look at it that way, somebody who's here to share a life lesson and not have their name attached to it. I think that's also a noble pursuit, because it means that it's the lesson that's more important than where it's coming from. So I think each person then would have their own reasons for remaining anonymous, but not all of these. You know, there are lots of names in the book. I just happened to read a very short one for this program, and that one happened to be anonymous.
1: Okay, you're here talking about Volume 2. We wish you lots of luck that they'll fly off the shelves. And you are also in the process of putting together Volume 3. At a glance, what would you say your sales of the Volume 1 was, and what are you hoping Volume 2 will reach? Are you talking a couple of thousand books or a couple of hundred books?
0: I would say it's in the hundreds. And Volume 1, the launch was very intimate. We did a launch in Durban, and the book sold via the Amwasa website. Amwasa was still a budding, you know, organization, and we're still budding, but I think we've created a bit of a network now. Volume 2, inshallah, we plan to launch on a bigger scale. So we've created four events across the country, all happening on the 4th of July, 2026. That's in 2.5 weeks' time. And we'll be hosting at the same time on that morning in Durban, Lanesia, Emerentia, and Rustenburg. So alhamdulillah, we've collaborated with four venues. We've collaborated with four facilitators who are all women-owned brands of their own. And each Barfi table then would sort of took on a different personality, in that the Durban one, we have the author of Dear Wahid, a penguin author, who will be hosting us with a decoupage workshop, you know, in addition to the brunch and the book that you get added in with your ticket. And then in

0: And in Asia, we have Munira Kareem, who herself is very well known in the area, and she's doing a self-guided hand massage and a journaling workshop, in addition, again, to the brunch and the goodie bag that you'll be getting with your ticket. Rustenburg, we collaborated with a doula, and in Emerentia, we collaborated with a spa, so ladies can have a little bit of a spa treatment as they launch the book. So alhamdulillah, we viewed the launch of Barfi Books Volume 2, you know, under the banner of the Barfi Table, you know, to invite ladies to a seat at the table and embrace a morning of togetherness and wellness and community. And I think that's so important. It's what's really lacking, you know, in our very busy lives these days, that aspect of community, getting together, sharing our stories, you know, learning from each other. And inshallah, that's what we aim to achieve with the launch of Barfi Books, with our 4 Barfi Table events across the country, inshallah.
1: Okay, for people watching us this morning and who'd like to attend the event, I'd be interested as well to attend the Emerentia event. Whom do we contact, and how do we then book a ticket?
0: So tickets are available on the Amwasa website, www.amwasa.co.za/Barfi. 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
1: Wahida, it's been wonderful talking with you. Wahida Joseph, founder of Amwasa. Fascinating. It's wonderful to see someone like yourself bringing women together, Muslim women together, to share their stories, and through their stories, their voices can be heard. Go well. Much luck with the launch of Barfi Books Volume 2. Till the next time, as always, keep us in your du'as, and assalamu alaikum.
0: Wa alaikum salam wa rahmatullah.
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0: I just spoke about the significance of this day, and let us not enjoy the day without reflecting what happened 50 years ago in Soweto. And of course, when one of the iconic figures of June the 16th, 1976 was Hector Peterson. Let's share those stories amongst our young people today. But right now, we are going to be talking with Dr. Gago Matsabula, a member of the South African Society of Psychiatrists. We are going to be breaking the silence on men's mental health issues. A very good morning, Dr. Gago. Welcome to the program. Lovely to have you here.
1: Good morning. Thank you for having me.
0: Absolute pleasure. I'm saying your name correctly, am I not?
1: Yes, thank you. I appreciate it. Thank you so much.
0: It's a pleasure. Lovely to have you, as I've said. Okay, so I'm not sure what's the situation like globally. I should imagine in the Northern Hemisphere, particularly in the West, men's mental health issues are not viewed through the lens, through the stigma lens. But I'm wondering what the situation's like in South Africa. And as we here in South Africa recognize Men's Mental Health Month, how would you, Doctor, describe the current state of men's mental health in our country? And what are the most concerning trends you are seeing?
1: Thank you ever so much. Thank you ever so much for that question. Indeed, in South Africa, men's mental health is showing that it is not in the healthiest of states, as evidenced by the poorer health outcomes that men are experiencing individually and collectively as well. There are several studies that have been done, and that those do highlight that things are really not looking too well for men. One of the studies that comes to mind shows that approximately 80% of homicide deaths and 76% of road traffic fatalities involve men. And this seems to be leading to this unhealthy presentation of men's mental ill health, and that's something I'm happy to get into with you at a later stage. But that's where we are, and one of the compounding factors is that men as a demographic are less likely to engage with healthcare services, and this is what then leads to them dying from illnesses that can be very easily treatable, diseases that can be very be controllable, and we find that because of that, they then display these poor health outcomes, as evidenced by the stats that I gave you a few seconds ago.
0: So clearly what you are suggesting is when you talk about homicides, when you talk about road accidents, etc., you are saying that we've got very angry

0: men in our society, and the slightest thing can tick them off. And that is perhaps one of the reasons too why we're seeing high incidences of road rage and GBV issues and of course femicide. Would you say all of this then perhaps leads to the issue around men's mental health and well-being?
1: Thank you for that. So just one point. You know, when we look at things like the based violence and femicide, as psychiatrists, we have noted that mental ill health is usually not the reason that leads to these really devastating crimes. But rather we see that the propensity there is from cultural norms or societal expectations, which then lead the perpetrators of these crimes, largely men, to express their dominance in those really painful ways. In terms of the expression of anger and frustration and irritability, that leads to something we call restrictive emotionality. And those are just two big
0: words. I lost you there.
1: Hello?
0: Yes, can you just repeat what you were saying? I had lost you there for a minute.
1: Oh, sorry about that. So I was saying that there's something called restrictive emotionality. And words, in essence, refer to the tendency for men to suppress or inhibit their emotional expression because vulnerability is viewed as being incompatible with masculinity.
0: Mm-hmm.
1: So instead of a man feeling comfortable to express sadness or fear or worry, it's more comfortable and societally acceptable, unfortunately, for a man to express irritability or aggression, or poor impulse control, or reckless behavior, which is what then leads to these poor mental health outcomes for men.
0: Okay, let's go for an ad break. When we come back, we'll continue this very important discussion, very especially June the 16th, and we do know that the uprising 50 years ago, at the forefront, we had lots of young men, men in their teens. And I kind of wonder that, one also wonders with the young people today, how do they then try and get rid of pent-up energy? And if one is not dealing with energy, negative energy, in the correct way, does that result in very poor and possibly devastating outcomes? But you can respond to that after we take our ad break. Thank you for being patient.
1: Thank you.
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0: Our first guest on the show today is Dr. Gagu Matsebula. He is member of the South African Society of Psychiatrists. We're talking about breaking the silence on men's mental health. Welcome back, Doctor. Would you like to respond to the comment I left you with just before the ad break?
1: So, yes, thank you for that. I think, you know, when we speak about men's mental health, it's very important to realize that men are a demographic, and that because they are a demographic, it was extremely beneficial to them for there to be policies that are directed towards getting men into healthcare sectors. You know, the moment we introduce stigma into the conversation relating to health, death tends to be the outcome. And we've got a really painful example that we can draw from, and that was of HIV and AIDS. When HIV came into our collective awareness, there was a lot of stigma around it.
0: Right.
1: But now if we look at where we are, we're able to talk about HIV, and we've had a lot of public campaigns about this virus. And we look at where things are now in terms of HIV, and I strongly feel that the same thing does have to happen for men's mental health.
0: So I should imagine it would apply to the men who struggle in silence regarding social, cultural, and personal barriers that prevent South African men from seeking professional help or perhaps even speaking openly about their mental health.
1: Absolutely. And I think one of the factors that tends to inhibit men from being able to speak out freely is the lack of safe spaces where men can speak openly without a fear of being judged or ridiculed. And in this instance, I think families, workplaces, social groups, schools, faith-based organizations, communities, I think we all have a role to play in changing how we as society understand masculinity as well as emotional health. And I think one of the things that I regularly tell men is that, you know, when we're watching an athlete, so we have the World Cup going on at present, and the athlete does not attain what he wanted to attain or his team lost, we regularly see these athletes breaking down in tears and crying right there on the field, and they don't hide it. And we're fine with that as society. And I tell men that if we can extend that amount of understanding to an athlete on national TV or on a worldwide platform like the FIFA World Cup, then surely we can extend the same understanding to a man expressing his fear or his worry, regardless of where he expresses that feeling.
0: So, Dr. Gagu, what are some of the warning signs that indicate a man may be experiencing depression, anxiety, or any other mental health condition? And when should loved ones encourage them to seek professional support?
1: Thank you. Such a beautiful question. Thank you. So, common signs to look out for is a change man's mood. Is he a bit more irritable than we know him to be? Is he a bit more angry than we know him to be? Have we noticed that he's no longer enjoying things that he used to enjoy like he used to before? Is there a change in sleep? Is there a change in appetite?
0: Are you still there, Dr. Gagu? Okay, let's just see if we can reconnect with Dr. Gagu Matsebula. We are talking men's mental health in South Africa and breaking the silence. You're back there, are you?
1: Yes, I am. Terribly sorry.

0: seem to have horrible connection.
1: No worries. If you just want to, you know, if you'd like to repeat what you were saying, and then I'll go on to our final question.
0: Of course, I'd be happy to. So if we notice a change in the man's mood, if we notice a change in his enjoyment of things that he used to enjoy previously, if we notice a change in sleep or appetite, or we start to see unhealthy coping mechanisms like the usage of substances or a reduction in libido, those are usually the early warning signs that there's something going on. And what families or friends or society can do is just to ask, you know, we notice that you're more quiet than we know you to be. What's happening? Do you want to tell us about it? It's such questions that can help the man to begin to talk. Or alternatively, we can chip in and help with whatever responsibilities that he has. And while we do that, we can advise him that maybe you should go for a checkup with your local doctor because we're a bit worried about you. That should help.
1: So, Dr. Gangu, would your first port of call be your local GP or a psychologist or straight to a psychiatrist?
0: A local GP or family doctor is an excellent place to start. They are the absolute foundation of our healthcare system in this country. And they are able to manage some of these conditions. And they also do know that if things become complicated or the complexity of the illness now requires a specialist, they will happily make that referral. So please start off with the GP, please.
1: Okay. So looking ahead, what practical steps should government, healthcare professionals, employers, communities, family members, spouses, all of us involved promote early intervention and ensure that men have easier access to mental health services?
0: Thank you. So I think a nice start would be the state. It's the state that tends to send the tone and the trend, particularly for something as serious as health. So I think South Africa could do well to invest a bit more into the public health budget for mental health. Currently, South Africa only allocates roughly 5% of the public health budget to mental health services, which is significantly lower than the 10 to 15% which is recommended for lower and middle income countries. That would be the first step. The second step is for there to be more public awareness campaigns. We need to normalize men being able to speak about their health and ill health. We need to come up with campaigns encouraging men to have preventative mental wellness habits like exercise, healthy sleep, stress management, and proper nutrition. Then in terms of society, I think we can and must change the way we view masculinity. We must encourage men who promote healthier masculinity norms. And I think if we can do this cumulatively and consistently, the prognosis should be good, as evidenced by what we've been able to achieve with HIV.
1: Absolutely. Please, God, let this come to be. Dr. Gangu Matsebula, member of the South African Society of Psychiatrists, thank you indeed for talking to us about breaking the silence on mental health in South African men. Thank you so much. God bless.
0: Thank you so much. I appreciate it. Thank you.
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0: Let Jannah be my next step.
1: I'm a Muslim. My religion is Islam, following the Sunnah and the way of the Quran. I'm a Muslim, so are my people from the land. When they get freedom, I'll be as happy as I can. Got faith in one hand, a Glock in another. I'm listening to ignorance while talking with sabr. A conflict between this life and lifestyle. Steady fighting battles with what's right and right now. Media contradicting, turning lies to the truth. Getting killed for Shahada, but we'll die for it too. Media contradicting, turning lies to the truth. Getting killed for Shahada, but we'll die for it too. Cause I'm a Muslim,
0: and my religion is Islam. Following the Sunnah and the way of the Quran. First is the Shahada, then comes the Salah. From Fitr to Mal, next comes the Zakah.

clean, cause that dirty money might just have you strained from your deen. I'm a Muslim with the mu'mineen. Check my backpack, you find books on the deen. Check my background and you see where I've been. I flew to Egypt for that knowledge, man, it felt like a dream. I'm a Muslim.

0: until they wrap me in a sheet and put me in the ground. 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
1: I'm a Muslim, but what nullifies it? It's essential to know if we're qualifying. If expected to go where there's no denying, there's different methods to know if your soul is dying. I'm a Muslim, and you know that. Started from the street, but we flipped the roadmap. When I check it, I was trying to get my soul back. In the front row, foes black, look at the growth act. Came a long way from serving out our old flats. I'ma wait like the wudu and the cold taps. Allah created our existence, what's the best way to live it? How can we get the most out of the life that we're living? Is it drugs, money and women? Tell me, is it fulfilling? How many years left till near death? We're a people of preparation, what's preparedness? Is it just darkness when you die? Will you be asked about your life, your good and bad actions that your palms have put aside? Let's place them on a scale, is it heavy or light? If you knew your best action could get you leverage and light, would you make efforts to live a delicate life? What if you knew our evil actions get documented in books? We think we're free from our actions, and when we die it's all good. I'm a Muslim, I pay attention to these matters until the day comes when all our actions are gathered. I'm a

Tonight, a child in a shack will try to sleep through the cold. 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
1: Assalamu alaikum wa rahmatullahi wa barakatuh. Bismillahi wa alhamdulillahi wa salatu wa salamu ala abdillahi wa rasulihi Muhammad wa ala alihi wa sahbihi ajma'in. My beloved brothers and sisters, the aim that we have is to earn paradise. If you're a believer, that's what it should be. So if you have a connection with Allah Almighty, you would know that you're on this earth just for a few years in order to prepare for the eternal life. One might ask why. The true answer is Allah knows best. But we see and we witness every single day people being born and people dying. We see people being born and mashallah, there is excitement upon their birth, and we see people dying and there is sadness upon their death in the case of most people. Subhanallah. The reason I say that is when there's an evil person and he dies, everyone says, mashallah, alhamdulillah, did you hear the guy actually died? You know, let's hope we're not from among those, my brothers and my sisters. So we see it happening, and we are the most sophisticated of the creatures of Allah subhanahu wa ta'ala in terms of what is known as posture and even the brain, the understanding. Allah Almighty says, لَقَدْ خَلَقْنَا الْإِنسَانَ فِي أَحْسَنِ تَقْوِيمٍ. We have created man in the best of postures. Ahsan means the best. If Allah is saying the best, He's challenging you that there is none better than this. Do you think of any other creature of Allah better posture than ours? I've always said, and I'm sure you've heard it, where your ears are, where your eyes are, where your nose is, where your mouth is, your tongue, where your fingers are, where your nails are, can you ever think of a better place to put those organs? The answer is no. No one has and no one shall. It's absolutely superb the way Allah has made. Subhanallah. So we see that we're so sophisticated. Today I'm in this beautiful, beautiful town. It's a town, right? Town of Keithley. And I tell you, it's so amazing as we're meandering coming to this particular place from where I was up north in Blackburn. I can say something. Some of these roads are so narrow, yet so beautiful that you know what? They delay us. Subhanallah, may Allah grant us ease. We had a vehicle in front of us at a slow pace and we couldn't really navigate. And we had to wait for a certain place in order to overtake that particular car. But for me, it was so beautiful because I was witnessing all the fields and the beautiful greenery and thinking to myself, imagine Jannah and how it would be. No comparison, no comparison. But still we say Subhanallah whenever we see nice things. Subhanallah, Alhamdulillah, Mashallah, Tabarakallah. Isn't it? So Allah Almighty has given us a brain to look at this. The eyes with the brain together. We look at this, we appreciate it. I want to spend more time. You know, I want to stop. I want to go and visit these fields. I want to see the horses. We saw some swans and ducks as we were coming across. And I see such lovely, beautiful brothers and sisters and amazing. We'd like to talk to you. I'd like to spend more time with you. I'd like to greet you. I'd like to know you better. But I'm a human being on earth. I can't really do that. I can't really do that. Why? Time is never on our side. I'm glad that I met you today, even from a distance. I'm so happy you're my brother, you're my sister. But at the same time, the world has limitations. Now the question is, do you really think that as sophisticated as we are, we will just suddenly come to an end without being able to fulfill what we wanted to fulfill, even if it was beyond the point of what we know as death? I don't believe that. I believe Allah will give us the opportunity to meet again under better circumstances, when we can actually sit and get acquainted with each other, when we can actually

have such time that they will no longer be need to worry about it because it won't exist anymore. It's timeless. So Allah says, oh man, we have created you in a certain way, so sophisticated, in order that you worship us and you do the right thing. You have a brain to understand right from wrong, guided by revelation. You see, the mind is such that it is very sophisticated. However you fill it, it will be filled. So if you fill the mind with that which is not beneficial, it will give you back that which is not beneficial. If you fill the mind with that which is detrimental, it will give you back that which is detrimental. If you are from an early age and stage going to learn the wrong things, the seeds that you sow at the time will reap fruit that will be harmful for you. If someone taught you when you were little that 1 + 1 = 3, and they looked at you and showed you 2 fingers and said, this is 3, and you kept on saying 1 + 1 = 3, and you showed them 2 fingers, you are confused. The person who taught you is confused. And up to the time you die, or up to the time someone else corrects you, you might grow up believing 1 + 1 = 3, yet you are showing 2 fingers. So what you are confused by is the figure 2 and 3. You've mixed them up. That's what it is. Why? Because you were taught wrong from the very beginning. Let me give you another example. When you're learning the Quran, if your teacher does not know, you're not going to know beyond your teacher. And if your teacher is wanting to fiddle with your mind, he's going to teach you wrong. Alif is ba, and ba is alif, and ta is tha, and tha is ta. And what happens to you? You grow up being able to read, but you're reading so wrong. Whose fault is it? It's the fault of the system that taught you absolutely wrong. But you grew up believing firmly that you are right. That's the problem. Allah says, we've given you a mind. If it is guided by revelation and you use it within that guidance, you will definitely come to the most content life on earth. I promise you, my brothers and sisters, go around looking and searching. I've done it. The happiest and most content people on earth are those whose faith is strong. They control themselves. They don't just do what they want. They are disciplined. They speak in a certain way. They carry themselves in a certain way. They connect with their maker, knowing that I'm made by a maker and I'm going to go back to that maker. And so they have lovely days. When they suffer a loss, they are patient, knowing that we're going to earn a reward from Allah. And when they earn something, and when they have a profit and something good happens to them, they are happy within a limit, and they thank Allah without becoming arrogant and proud, knowing that the gratitude belongs to the one who gave me, the owner of everything, and at the same time, he could take it away any minute. May Allah grant us goodness. So these are very, very deep thoughts and very beautiful teachings that if we were to ponder over them, they would make us better Muslims. And when you're a better Muslim, wallahi, you become a more content person. The minute you run behind that, which you're not supposed to be running behind, Allah Almighty tells you, you know what, you're going to lose, firstly, your contentment on earth. Now one might ask, well, I've seen people who don't believe in Allah and they're quite content. Well, Allah Almighty tells you that, you know what, they might be happy. They might be happy because we have chosen to reward them in this world for the good they may have done, because there are a lot of people who don't have faith but have done a lot of good. What about those who don't have faith, who don't lie? And they don't have faith, they don't deceive. They don't have faith, but they help the poor. They don't have faith, but they reach out to relatives and to others, and they are kind-hearted and they are great. There are so many of those on earth. What does Allah say? Allah says, we don't oppress them. We will give them their goodness on earth. We will give them a happy home, a happy family, comfortable. They will enjoy the holidays. They will go here and there. They will have a lot of fun and whatever else they may be. If they don't believe in the hereafter at all, Allah says, what portion do you want us to give them from the hereafter? That's between them and Allah. And Allah Almighty already says that if they don't want to believe in it, I may not want to give it to them. It's up to Allah. So Allah doesn't oppress. People say, oh, I know of someone who's really kind. I say, I know of Allah who's even kinder. Allah doesn't oppress. If you did good, He will give you good in this world. You believed in this world alone, what are you going to get it in this world? You believe in the hereafter. Allah says, from among those who believe in the hereafter, in order to get what's in the hereafter, you have to sit the exam. Do you know how powerful that is?
It is as powerful as, or even more powerful than,

0: the example of a person who is tested only when he enrolls for that particular course. How can I just pick you up from this masjid today and say, hey guys, come here, I have an examination you need to write. Say, but I haven't enrolled for the course. I don't belong to the school. And no, you have to write it. But for what? That's what you're going to say, right? But the minute you enroll and you want a qualification for something, what's going to have to happen? You're going to have to learn. You're going to have to study. You're going to have to sweat. You're going to have a little sense of anxiety, perhaps slightly, you know, because, hey, I have an exam tomorrow. Please make dua. I'm going to go and so on. You're going to sit the exam and you're going to be questioned and you might fail and you might pass the second time. And what might happen? You might pass the first time and get good results. Allah says, well, you've enrolled into something known as submission unto Allah because you want a certificate that's going to earn you paradise. And therefore, you're going to have to go through a bit of an examination. What is it? Well, we're going to test you. So in Surah Baqarah, Allah says what the test is.
1: وَلَنَبْلُوَنَّكُمْ بِشَيْءٍ مِّنَ الْخَوْفِ وَالْجُوعِ

Allah says, we will test all of you, every one of you, with a little bit of fear. I spoke about anxiety a minute ago. I tell you, a little bit of fear has to come in your life somewhere. Uncertainty. Trust Allah. What are you going through right now? Challenges. I just lost my job. I've just been diagnosed with this, with that. Trust Allah. Trust Him. Do your best as a human. Beyond that, you can't do. Don't worry beyond your capacity. Some people are worried. What's going to happen if my father dies? What's going to happen if I do, if this happens to me? What if I have cancer and I don't know? All those what ifs are now from Shaitan. You are worrying beyond your capacity. You have to try your best and leave the rest in the hands of Allah. If you are not prepared to leave things in the hands of Allah and engage in what is known as trusting Allah, you're going to struggle because, not because you deserve to struggle, but because you didn't understand what Allah told you. Allah says, we will never ever burden a soul beyond what they can shoulder, but you have burdened yourself beyond what Allah burdened you by. Allah told you, worry about yourself, do the best according to the capacity we've given you. You're worried about your whole family and community, not in a good way, in a bad way. What's the difference? A good way is, I hear about someone who's unwell, I take out some money, I go to visit them, I make a dua, I try to help them. That's in a good way. A bad way is, you start thinking of things that are not existing and worrying about what if they start happening. Imagine I walked into this masjid and everyone died because of some gas attack. Astaghfirullah. I mean, why would my mind ever even go there? For what? But if you're a worry pot and you want your mind to go to places that it's not supposed to go to, the probabilities are endless. You're going to struggle and suffer. Allah says, you're a believer. We make it easy for you. Be content by handing things over to us. We promise you, the first thing we're going to test you by is a little bit of fear. You're going to have a bit of anxiety, a little bit of uncertainty. The answer to that particular test is to lay your trust in Allah. What capacity has Allah given you? Whatever He has given you, use it to its extent and then say, oh Allah, I did whatever I could. I trust you. Done. Then if something good happens, you praise Him. And if something bad happens, you bear patience and Allah will reward you. So now let's go to the next thing Allah says He's going to test you by. Jua, a little bit of hunger. Hunger in so many different ways. You might be living in such a lovely country where you can afford it. Some people cannot afford the next meal. But sometimes you are wealthy, but you can't eat because of some health condition. Sometimes there's beautiful food, but you look at it and you say, you know what, I can't have it. Why? I eat gluten-free. You heard that? Some can't have it because, you know what, I'm on a diet. You know what's a diet? You got to die. Half your death is there. Because you look at such lovely things and you're like almost dead that you can't eat it, okay? Sometimes you get used to it. You enjoy it. Say, you know what? Haven't had sugar in ages. My man, you don't know what you're missing out on. And then they come about with a lame thing. I'm sweet enough. Oh, wow, mashallah. I heard that before. In fact, I've used that line too. May Allah sweeten us. I mean, without sugar, by the way. But my brothers and my sisters, it's just a test. Allah says we'll test you with hunger. There might be times when what you're accustomed to is not there. Look, recently didn't we not have some of the fruits and veggies we were accustomed to, and the shelves were

somewhat empty for whatever political or non-political reason, but the reality is, weren't the, some of the shelves empty? You could have had a stash of pounds, but you were unable to purchase. The reason was, it wasn't there. Isn't that a test? Are you going to get angry, make a tantrum, start punching people up, or at least punch the wall and hurt yourself and whatever? It won't help you. Allah says, bear patience. Be patient. It won't come. You're used to this fresh food, beautiful.

People don't even have water, and you're fighting about something that's a luxury. No, but my health, my diet. Forget your diet for a day. Just bear patience. Say, oh Allah, I really want it, but it's okay, it's not there. I'm still going to get up for Fajr. I'm still going to connect with you. I'm still going to thank you. It's okay. And I come from Africa. Let me tell you, at times, and this is not about food, it's about something else. Every single day, electricity just goes off. When you need it the most. Right now it's winter back in South Africa. If you might have seen, snowing. Snowing for the first time in some of those places. In history. And we don't have the heaters like you have here. And then the electricity is gone and everyone's freezing, right? It's a test from Allah. It's a luxury. You can use a blanket or two or three. That's what the people have been doing all along. But because we're accustomed to heaters and underflooring and whatever they call it, underfloor heating and something else and so on, we become so depressed because, you know what? I can't. You can. Just adjust a little bit. Allah says, we will test you. That's another test. Khawf, jua, naqsim min al-amwal. Allah says, we have to test you because you've enrolled for the hereafter. One of the tests is we will make you suffer a loss. Amwal, you're going to lose some money, some wealth. So either someone stole from you, either it was a bad deal, either you lost a job, either you're in debt for some reason. I hope it's for the right reasons, because debt is one of the worst things you could get yourself into. May Allah help us all get out of our debts. Ameen. So Allah says you have to suffer a loss. Sometimes in business, you're a multi-millionaire, but one day the whole business burns down. Thank Allah. Oh Allah, for 40 years I afforded everything. Today you took my whole business away. Help me so that when I start afresh tonight, it will grow bigger than what it was yesterday before it was burnt. Is that your condition? If it is, Allah says you've just passed your test with flying colors. And you know what? We'll replenish what we took from you beyond what you had. That's Allah. It's not easy. It's not easy. Ask those who lose 100 pounds. They have a sleepless night. Depending on how much you have, obviously. But ask those who've lost something. They really are struggling. I lost. This guy actually stole 3 grand from me. Yes, you can pursue it. You can achieve justice. But don't become depressed because of that. Trust Allah. Allah knows. He planned it for you before you were born. He knew it was going to come in your direction. He just wants to watch. What's your reaction and what are you going to do? That's Allah. So Allah promises you in Surah Al-Baqarah, at the beginning of the Quran, it's a second surah. And Allah says, Nabluwannakum, we're going to test every single one of you with these things. Your examination questions are already told to you. It's going to happen to you. You're going to get sick someday. Anyway, Allah says, naqsim min al-amwal, loss, loss in terms of wealth. Well, anfus, loss in terms of life. Allah says, someone's going to die around you whom you love. It has to happen. Or you're going to die. Subhanallah. Have you lost a loved one? Many will say, yes. How does it feel? It was the most difficult thing. I tell you, when you've lost a child, that's probably one of the most difficult times of your life. Something that is very challenging, extremely difficult. Allah knows. Allah knows. A few days ago, I was sitting at someone's house who lost a child. They had a child after a long time. And then when the child was about a month old, perhaps 29 days old on the day of Eid, the child suddenly stopped breathing and passed away within 5 minutes. Sitting with them, do you know what I said? I said, the reason why I know that Allah loves you is because He chooses those whom He wants to go through bigger challenges and bigger tests. And He chose Nabi Muhammad sallallahu alayhi wasallam to go through exactly what you guys have just gone through. Some of those who are close to Allah would actually look at you and say, I wish this happened to me. Allahu Akbar. Sounds silly, right? The reason would be, if it happened to the Prophet Muhammad, peace be upon him, and now it's happening to you, Allah chose him, Allah's choosing you, it's going to require a huge bag of patience. And Allah chooses you to engage in that act of worship. Patience is an act of worship that Allah chooses you to go to engage in to whatever degree He loves you. And I'm going to prove that to you with the rest of this verse that I was reading. So may Allah make it easy. You've lost a child, one of the most difficult things, but you've lost a parent, it's also extremely difficult. Let me explain. If you've lost a parent and you're an orphan, Allah loves you more than Allah loves the others. The simple reason He did it for Nabi Muhammad sallallahu alayhi wasallam. Again, look at how you've been chosen for the same test. And that's why if you're an orphan, good news for you is that your success and failure does not depend on whether or not you've had a parent. But it depends on many other factors and a whole host of factors.
Because Nabi Muhammad sallallahu alayhi wa sallam

the most successful ever. His father passed away before he was born. His mother died while he was a little child. See? Sallallahu alayhi wa sallam. But we know, most noble, chosen by Allah as the most noble of all messengers, the greatest of all creation, according to our belief. My brothers, my sisters, Allah will test you. Don't be despondent. Life, we didn't come here to just enjoy every day. Whether you believe or you don't believe, you're still going to be tested. When you believe, the tests become easier because you have conviction and faith and you rely on Allah and you believe in Him and you know that you're going to be given something in return and in lieu of your struggles and your sufferings. So Allah says, Naqsim min al-amwal wa anfus. Anfus meaning death will happen around you. You're going to lose people around you. Prepare for the day. If it hasn't happened, but importantly, don't become anxious or worried by the thought of something that hasn't happened. Oh, today we were told I'm going to lose my loved one. So now, what if I lose my brother? What if I lose my sister? What if is the door of the devil. لا تقل لو فإن لو تفتح عمل الشيطان أو باب الشيطان. Allah says, don't go and say if and study probabilities because that's the door of the devil. It opens the door of shaitan. That's what Allah says. So if anyone's going to study probabilities and possibilities of negative things that could have or should have or will or might happen, then you've got a problem. Strengthen your faith in Allah. Rely on Allah. It's okay. The day it happens, there we are. The day I see symptoms, I will try and help and deal. If it happened beyond my control, I will either bear patience or if it was a good thing, I will thank Allah for it. That's a mu'min. That's a believer. You'll enjoy your life. Even if you don't have anything, you'll enjoy every day of it. You get up and you pray and you realize, you know what? I got up and prayed because my Lord invited me to do that. Wow. My Lord invited me. Have you heard the invitation? You're going to hear it just now when the Mu'adhin calls it. It's an invitation. Hayya. What does hayya mean? What does hayya mean? Come. Is come not an invitation? Come to what? Come to prayer. Who's inviting you? Allah. Invitation. If we had a dinner this evening and you guys were invited, wouldn't you be excited? I would be, because I'd get a bit more time with you guys. That's a basic thing. Invited to a dinner, get excited. I'm invited to paradise and I'm not excited. Don't even get up for Fajr. Come on, guys. We do better, inshallah. I challenge you guys and myself as well. We need to strengthen ourselves. Get up a little bit earlier, inshallah, because you respond to the invite of the Lord of the worlds. I've always said tahajjud is a prayer that's not compulsory, but it's by invite only. Allah invites you to it. That's it. You're not invited, you're going to be sleeping. Allah chooses His worshippers whom He wants to get up before Fajr. Allah chooses. So you and you like you to come. And then you end up getting up, you end up making wudu and you come. And you don't realize that was your Lord's love that wanted you to fulfill something not compulsory out of love. Consider yourself fortunate. You got up for tahajjud. Wow. That's a sign now that there is a deep connection between you and Allah. There goes. I hope that's motivation enough to wake us up, at least for Fajr. I always get tears in my eyes when I think of tahajjud. We're all weak. Don't think that I'm sitting here in front of you, so I must be making tahajjud every day. No, I didn't. Not even today. But it's not like I don't ever do it. I don't need you to know. But all I need you to know is I'm just a human like you. It's not like I fulfill it every day. No, I don't. In fact, I'm not even regular with it. May Allah make us regular. It's not farad. I had to clarify that because people look at you and they start thinking, this guy must be so holy. Yeah, there are a few holes that we do have, alhamdulillah. May Allah Almighty grant us goodness and piety, all of us. May Allah, we are all brothers and sisters. We have the same struggles. And trust me, we're in the same ship. And that's why we're talking to each other today on a similar level, by the will of Allah subhanahu wa ta'ala. Let's go back to that verse. So Allah Almighty says, we're going to test you, and we spoke about loss, and we spoke about loss of life, loss of wealth, naqsim min al-amwal wal-anfus wa thamarat, loss of produce. We spoke a little bit about loss of produce. Allah mentions it specifically because produce is connected to that which you're farming. Perhaps it may be there 1 year, it may not be there 1 year, but if you're not a farmer, you will still be affected by loss of so many food items or whatever it may be in terms of what you sow seeds of that grow. Allah says it might not grow. People were asking me, what about crypto? I said, crypto, you know, you might lose. I can't come and tell you halal, haram and all of that because, you know, there may be scope of permissibility. But in reality is if you're not intelligent enough, you're going to lose. Stay away from it, man. Unless you know what you're doing. May Allah Almighty protect us.

The point is, you may lose, and you may lose a lot. If you've lost a lot and there's no way of getting things back, do you know what, my brothers and sisters? You have to take it in your stride. You have to just make the most of what you now have and get up again and start doing things. Don't lose hope. In a short time, you will be in a better place than you were. I've witnessed this time and again. And then guess what Allah says? And this was the point I said I'm going to mention. وَبَشِّرِ الصَّابِرِينَ. Give good news to those who bear sabr, bear patience. Those who bear patience, give them good news. Who are they? الَّذِينَ إِذَا أَصَابَتْهُمْ مُصِيبَةً. Those who bear patience are those whom when calamity strikes them, قَالُوا إِنَّا لِلَّهِ وَإِنَّا إِلَيْهِ رَاجِعُونَ. When calamity strikes them, they say, well, we all belong to Allah anyway, and we are going to return to Him again anyway. Subhanallah. Allah gave me what He gave me. It was His. He took it back. It's okay. He will give it back to me, and He will give me more than that. He's the owner of it before it came to me, and He was the owner of it while it was with me, and He is the current owner of it even though it's gone away from me. That's a believer. Allahu Akbar. Subhanallah. And then Allah Almighty tells us that those whom when calamity strikes them, they say, Inna lillahi wa inna ilayhi raji'un. We all belong to Allah. We're all going to return to Allah. Everything belongs to Allah. Everything is going to return to Allah. Allah says, Ulaika alayhim salawatum min rabbihim wa rahmah. For those people, goodness from Allah. Goodness from Allah. And the mercy of Allah descends upon them. And those are the ones who are successful, who are rightly guided. Who are they? They are the ones whom they realize and understand. Listen, I've enrolled into this examination, so I'm going to be tested. And that's why in the Quran, Allah says something very clearly. And what is it? Allah says, those who don't believe, when we've given them, don't let it deceive you. Giving or not giving is not necessarily a sign of our contentment and happiness. We've given people whom we've disliked. And we've kept away things from people whom we've loved. But a winner is the one who passes the examination. When Allah gives you, He expects you to humble and to get closer to Him. And I've noticed people, and I'm sure we all have, of all different types. Some people, when Allah blesses them with million, and then a 10 million and a 100 million, you find them at the mosque much more. And they're so humble. And a guy has to nudge you to say, this guy here is actually a multi-millionaire. Did you see the Cullinan outside belongs to this man? And you're looking at him crying in the first saf. I've seen people like that. Crying in the first saf. I've seen people like that in Nigeria. This guy crying here, you know, the private jet we came in was his. Wallahi, wallahi, I've seen people like this in Nigeria. How's that? And the reason why I single out Nigeria is people think, oh, these guys might be this, might be that. Wallahi, you will be amazed if only but you knew what went on, the good things that went on. You know, in this world, bad news flies fast. Talk about Mufti Menk, for example. Someone says one bad thing, the whole world knows about it. But they'll ignore the good you've done for the last 30 years. Why? Because that's between you and Allah. It's Allah's way of doing things. What can we do? It's man. It's okay. Leave it. Ignore. If they think you're bad, it's okay. For as long as Allah knows you're good. Don't try and impress them. Impress Allah. So Allah Almighty is telling us that the test is when we give you, humble yourself. I told you, some people when they're given, they come close to Allah. They thank Allah. They don't know how to thank Allah. That's why they are so happy, so delighted. They help people. They are charitable. They give and give. And Allah says, "Anfiq yabna Adama unfiq alayk." O son of Adam, spend and I will spend on you. You want, give others, I give you. How's that? But we don't believe that sometimes. I've got my few pounds in my pocket right now. Guess what? I'm going to hold on to them because if I lose them, the minute you see a cause that needs more than what you need, follow the example of the companions of the Prophet, peace be upon him. Try to give them even a little droplet of what you have and watch what Allah does for you. Every single time I've given something, without fail, I've gotten more than that. I'm talking of me, and I'm sure all of you, you probably have seen that. And please don't be ridiculous by giving everything away, because the Quran warns you about that too. You say, listen, today we heard give away and it'll be multiplied. I got 10 grand in my account. Just give the 10 grand away. Let's see what happens. You might spend another 2 years without any money because you were a little bit foolish. Allah says your basic needs, keep it. Give something. Give extra. You may want to give a little bit more sometimes. You might want to take a bit of a risk in inverted commas. But alhamdulillah, let it go. It's okay. Fine. We have Abdullah Aid with us today.

0: Today, for example, raising money for those who require dialysis from the Syrian refugees in the desert of Jordan. And subhanAllah, guess what? Yes, the cause is open. I'm sure they would have their little card machines and tins and everything as you're exiting. A few pounds won't do you harm, inshallah. You know what? It will help you. It will open your doors. I've seen people who don't know other people, yet they're making dua for them because those people facilitated for them some medical attention and you didn't even know them. If you were to swipe a card and say, look, I'd like to help with the dialysis, do you really think the guys getting the dialysis know your name and surname, date of birth and how much you weigh? They don't. But they make dua for you. Oh Allah, whoever made this possible for me, bless them, grant them goodness, give them barakah in their lives, in their spouses, in their children, in their family members, in their health, in their wealth, in whatever, in their deen, in their dunya, in their akhirah, and they are crying tears. And you're busy sitting in Keithley enjoying a beautiful munch somewhere down the road, mashallah. And you don't even realize you actually are happy today and content. And you actually have succeeded to this level because some widow somewhere in the desert has been making dua for you. Without her knowing you or you knowing her. But Allah knows both of you. Wallahi, I've seen it happening myself. So that's why Allah says, when we've given you, do something with it. The aim, like I said at the beginning of the talk, is to get paradise. That's what I want. This life is short. I could drop dead here and now. And so could you. And I'm not saying it in a depressive way. I'm saying it, that's a reality. I need to ask myself, what have you done to prepare for that day? Well, I can tell you what I've done. I seek the forgiveness of Allah every day, as many times as I can. Oh Allah, forgive my shortcomings. I love you. And I know that you love me too. And oh Allah, I know for a fact that I'm trying my best. I am a human. I've faltered. I've committed sin. Not because I defy you, but I'm a human. My human weakness. I love you so much. I want you to forgive me and grant me paradise. Do you know what? When you die, do you really think those words would have gone wasted if you were genuine about them? Wallahi, every time you say it, it's said there. And it's written by the angels. And Allah sees it and knows it. And when you get there and you see, oh Allah, forgive me. Oh Allah, forgive me. Even the day you died, in the morning, you started the morning with a prayer, with your fajr. And then what happened? You repeated so many times, oh Allah, forgive me, grant me paradise, and so on. That day you said it, do you really think Allah's not going to give you paradise? Come on, come on. We have hope in the mercy of Allah. Not the hope that leads you to sin, but the hope that leads you to improve yourself, even if you've fallen into sin. Difference between the two. And then we know of people whom Allah took away from and it drifted them away from Allah. Some people are like that. And we also know of the other side where Allah's taken away from people and it brought them closer to Allah. And that's the majority of us believers. When Allah takes something away from you and you come closer to Him, it's a sign of His love. So anything that drifts you away from Allah is worrisome. It's something you should be worried about. And anything that brings you closer to Allah is a good thing. It's a sign of the love of Allah, even if it was negative according to the world. May Allah Almighty grant us goodness and ease and open our doors. And may Allah Almighty help us to help others. And I pray that the few words I've said today would actually help us put things into perspective regarding who we are as mu'mineen. And at the same time, how we should be working and looking into the negatives that happen in our lives. And how we help others, Allah will help you. And inshallah, I pray that we can solidify the bonds of our own family members and our community, and we can spread the love and the goodness of the deen of Allah. Let's learn this and let's try and do it, and let's try and be genuine towards one another. And you will notice the doors of Jannah being flung open and the gatekeepers of Jannah greeting you with Salamun alaykum tibtum fadkhuluha khalidin. Peace be upon you. You've done very, very well in your examination, right? You've done very well. So enter forever. Go and enjoy.
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3: Assalamu alaikum wa rahmatullahi wa barakatuh. يا أيها الناس قد جاءتكم موعظة من ربكم. O people, a reminder has come to you from your Lord. He who made you sent you a message. That's what it is. He who created you, sophisticated man, with an identity of his own, unique. The one who made you has sent you something to read. Find out about yourself. Find out about him. Find out about everything in existence. It's amazing how every individual has a different thumbprint from the first of our species, Adam, to the last one whom we don't know who exactly that's going to be. This is not a coincidence. When people say everything came in coincidentally, to be very fair, the fact that you can distinctly identify every single human being differently proves the existence of a maker. Done. Every single one of us, you cannot cheat, you cannot deny, you cannot lie. Your DNA is different, your thumbprint is different, the way your hair grows, the pattern and design is different, and everything about you is unique. That's it. There's no one that can be mixed up for another, because Allah has a day of judgment in which the records shall be delivered. There cannot be even the least of doubt on that day. Subhanallah. And this is why we as believers believe firmly in the Maker himself. And those who say it's a coincidence, let's ask them, why has there never coincidentally been two identical identifications? Why? There should have been, if it was coincidence. I mean, there are chances that perhaps two could have been, maybe, with the same thumbprint. Chance. What's the chance? Zero. Never has been. I can take it further. I come from Africa. Many of you probably have visited. Every zebra, every leopard, every cheetah, the stripes, the spots are uniquely distinct from the first of its species right to the end of the species. No two are exactly the same. Never, ever. Allah. Ya ayyuhan nas, O people, qad ja'atkum maw'idhatun min rabbikum. This reminder, a message has come to you from your Rabb, the one who made you, the one who is in control of your life. We become helpless at a certain point when we are sick and medicine begins to perhaps dilly-dally and say we don't know what exactly might be the cause. We realize, wallahi, we are from Allah, we have to go back to Allah. Well, we've been repeating that statement ever since. Inna lillahi wa inna ilayhi raji'un. So Allah says, in this book, there is something else. Maw'idha is one. Wa shifa'un lima fi sudur. Cure for that which lies within the chest.

is in the chest. We know the heart is within the rib cage. We know that when we say what's in your chest, we mean the purification of your heart in every way that it could be. Number one, Allah's created humankind in such a unique way that sickness is generally told with a simple blood test. The blood runs through the veins, and the headquarters of that is the heart. That's the heart. If it is pure and good, the whole body is pure and good in terms of physical purity. One little flutter in the way it pumps, and next thing, it's your little qiyamah, because you wonder what's going on. The same would apply spiritually and religiously in your connection with Allah, in your character and conduct, in your thinking, in everything else. If the heart is straight and your heart is clean, as we say, when we say my heart is clean, you're not talking of your blood, are you? You're talking of your heart being clean, as in you don't hold malice, you don't hold jealousy. Allah says the Quran has in it shifa. Shifa for that which is in the chest, the heart to begin with, and then everything else. So you want cure of your physical ailments, turn to the Quran. You want cure of your spiritual maladies, turn to the Quran. My brothers, my sisters, we are not doing enough with the Quran. What we are actually doing in terms of recitation, or learning its meaning, or learning how to improve recital, or to understand the rules and regulations therefrom, and so on, is never enough. It's the word of Allah. It's called Kalamullah, the word of Allah. Imagine Allah, whom you and I are totally dependent on. That's His word. Give it some respect. Read it on a daily basis. He tells you, don't read it for any other reason besides the fact that you will earn my pleasure, and it's not going to benefit me when you read, it's benefiting you. What is in it? In it is guidance. In it is shifa. In it is a reminder from the one who made you. Brothers and sisters, when you are diagnosed a sickness, first thing you do, turn to the Quran. We don't do that. But Allah says shifa. We don't do that. Turn to the Quran. Give it importance. Read it. Recite it. Learn it. Check its meaning. Master it. You will be cured automatically. Do you know there are verses of the Quran that have in them cure? Cure and protection. We are taught, read, قُلْ أَعُوذُ بِرَبِّ الْفَلَقِ قُلْ أَعُوذُ بِرَبِّ النَّاسِ. Even the jinn kind will stay away from you. Imagine. If that's how powerful the word of Allah is, that I just read it. I just recited it, subhanAllah. And what happened around me, the whole environment became at peace with me. La ilaha illallah. We don't give enough importance to the Quran. The whole environment became at peace with you because you read Ayatul Kursi thrice. Is that not true? Do you not think the Lord of the worlds, who has given you that honor and privilege to protect yourself through repeating His words a few times morning and evening, would cure the diseases that medicine has not been able to cure for you just by reading the Quran cover to cover? I'm sure inside there were verses I repeated and recited that were cure of a specific disease that I may not even have known that I had. May Allah grant us shifa. You want stability of the mind? Turn to the Quran. Stability of the heart? Turn to the Quran. You want religious improvement? Turn to the Quran. Turn to the Quran. So we need to do more. Allah says, مَوْعِظَةٌ مِنْ رَبِّكُمْ وَشِفَاءٌ لِمَا فِي الصُّدُورِ وَهُدًى وَرَحْمَةٌ. In it there is guidance and mercy. Do you want the mercy of Allah? Turn to the Quran. Today, what are we doing here? We are celebrating the memorization of the Quran. إِنَّا نَحْنُ نَزَّلْنَا الذِّكْرَ وَإِنَّا لَهُ لَحَافِظُونَ. That's one verse. Another one. وَلَقَدْ يَسَّرْنَا الْقُرْآنَ لِلذِّكْرِ فَهَلْ مِن مُدَّكِرٍ. Two separate verses. One, Allah says, we have revealed this book and we will protect it. The second one, Allah is saying, we've made it easy to memorize, to understand, to practice upon who is prepared to do that. So these two are connected, because if Allah has accepted you to memorize, to understand, to put into practice, it means He's used you as part.

part of the protection mechanism he's put in place for the Quran. That's what it is. So consider it an honor. They say one who memorizes the Quran will be able on the day of judgment to intercede on behalf of 10 of his family members whom were not supposed to have gone into Jannah immediately. And he can say, no, these people are with me. Subhanallah, you walk through. May Allah make us truly huffaz. A hafiz, you know, in Arabic as well as in Urdu, it means one who protects. Hafiz. Hifadat means to protect, right? You protect the Quran not just by memorizing it, but by ensuring that you've practiced upon it. It has improved your character. When Aisha radiallahu anha was asked about the character of the Prophet Muhammad, peace be upon him, he said, "Kana khuluquhu al-Quran." She said that his akhlaq was just the Quran. You read the Quran? Yes, well, that was his akhlaq, his character. Exemplary, amazing. And in the Quran, Allah says, وَإِنَّكَ لَعَلَىٰ خُلُقٍ عَظِيمٍ. You are upon the greatest level of character. So, when you learn the Quran, it should show in your character. Calm down, speak with respect, no swear words. You have the Quran in your heart, you have the Quran on your lips. If the powerful words of Allah protect you, then the bad and evil words of shaitan will drop that guard. The hadith says, when a person lies, that the angels go away because of the stench of them from the mouth of that person. But you can't smell it. I can't either. You might put a menthol or a little strong chewing gum in there. Doesn't make a difference to the angels. Your bad words are your bad words. If a powerful word protects you, a bad word will actually render you without any protection. Remember this. So none of us, we are the people of the Ummah. Ummah of what? Ummah of the Quran, the Sunnah of Nabi Muhammad sallallahu alayhi wa sallam. We should be ashamed when we utter a swear word. Those two do not come together from a mu'min. May Allah forgive us. Let's change our ways today. We can make an intention. No more swear words. I'm going to read the Quran. The powerful words protect me. The bad words must never come out of my mouth. So, when Allah accepts an individual, remember, it is Allah's grace and fadl. It is said that the same person who has memorized the Quran, if their parents played a role in inspiring them, in helping them, in assisting them in whatever way possible, in cheering them on, they will be made to wear a crown on the day of judgment. It's not easy. It's not a joke. What do the mothers do today? What do the fathers do today? A lot of effort on the children. My child must become hafiz. But the child is only born. Before the child is born, the mother is saying, "Oh Allah, make my child a hafiz." Am I right or wrong? And when the child is born, they try this and they try that. The concern within an individual, male or female, to make the child a hafiz, that concern itself is mubarak. It is blessed. Because even if the child does not become a hafiz, that child's life will be blessed. The concern of the parents will ensure that minimum is they have a decent Islamic upbringing. That's a good concern. May Allah help us. Our children are deeply affected by what we do when they are young. So watch how you use social media. Watch how you speak. Watch your character and conduct, because your children will mimic that. You want your child to become a hafiz, but you've never read the Quran, and the child does not see you reading salah either. What's going to happen? You want to help your child? Let the child see you in love with the Quran. You read the Quran, you're happy, you're smiling. You come out and you're in a good mood. The child will say, "I also want to learn." We look at it as a burden. It shouldn't be. May Allah subhanahu wa ta'ala grant us goodness. So when you make an effort to put the Quran in your heart, Allah has guaranteed that He will protect you. If Ayatul Kursi alone thrice can create a barrier between you and shaitan or the jinn kind, what do you think the whole Quran will create? Subhanallah. Subhanallah. So now when Allah says, "We have revealed the book and we will protect it," it means when you have it in your heart, Allah has guaranteed He will protect it in your heart. You are a VIP. You have

closed circuit protection. What's the reason? I got the Quran in me. I'm walking. I don't need to fear anything because I've got the Quran in my heart. I am brave. I can do anything and everything that is upright. Why? Because I've got Allah. I've got the Quran in my heart. No one can harm. No one can attack. No one can do anything. No one can touch me unless Allah has allowed something. Because Allah promised He's going to look after the Quran. And where did you put it? The cleverest place ever in your heart. Subhanallah. Isn't it worth making an effort, my brothers and sisters? My brothers and sisters, no matter how old you are, make an intention today. I'm going to memorize the Quran. Make an intention today. Even if you're in your 50s, 60s, 70s and beyond, make an intention today. I'm going to memorize the Quran. Start with one ayah, two ayahs. Allah will open the doors in a way that you will manage to memorize much more than you thought. Because the Quran, unlike any other thing to memorize, is unique. Try to memorize anything else at a young age when you're sharp. It's not easy. But when people tell you you won't be able to memorize because you are now 40 years old, I tell them the Sahaba were mostly around that age. Subhanallah. They were around that age, weren't they, initially? May Allah make it easy for all of us. So, to look after the Quran, you're actually looking after yourself. Let me tell you something else. Have you heard the dua of the Prophet Muhammad, peace be upon him? Allahumma ja'alil Quran al-azima rabi'a qulubina wa nura sudurina wa jala'a ahzanina wa dhahaba humumina wa ghumumina wa qaidana wa sa'iqana wa dalilana ila jannatika jannatin na'im. Oh Allah, make the Quran the spring of our hearts. The joy, the growth, when spring comes, people celebrate it. Right now in Southern Africa, it is spring. It has just come in. And they tell the little children, wow, spring has come in, you know, now this will happen and that will happen. Well, your heart also deserves growth. Don't you want to see it blossoming? So the blossoming of your heart, how will it come? If Nabi Muhammad sallallahu alayhi wasallam made a dua to make the Quran the blossoming of our hearts, there has to be a connection between the two. Can't be that it's not. Would you like your heart to blossom? Which means, do you want to be a happy person who lives in the pleasure of Allah, content, always smiling, never worried about anything? Wallahi, the response is, how connected are you with the Quran? Those who are connected and plugged in with the Quran are never, ever depressed. Impossible. If it is, it's human. And a little bit, you quickly come out of it. Because obviously human nature, sadness, happiness, it happens to all of us. But you won't go down. No, not beyond that level of drowning. Never, never, never, no. You might struggle. Human beings, you lose someone. It's normal, natural to be sad, to cry. It's okay. Crying is a beautiful coping mechanism that's naturally given by Allah. It's fine to cry. But there's no yelling, screaming, questioning Allah. It doesn't happen. You're a hafiz. You have the Quran in your heart. It doesn't happen. Subhanallah. On top of that, Allah will provide you sustenance. Go and check the huffaz. Which one of them has died of hunger? Check them. Subhanallah. May Allah make it easy. So you want sustenance? Make an effort with the Quran. You want to look for a job? Make an effort with the Quran. You want doors to open? Make an effort with the Quran. And if those doors are closing, something is wrong between you and the Quran. Either you're not reading it enough, either you're not trying to perfect the recitation, either you're not interested in its meaning, or either you're not putting it into practice. Or the last one is either you're not conveying it to others or teaching it to your children and so on. That's what it is. So the Prophet Muhammad, peace be upon him's dua is mega powerful. Oh Allah, make the Quran the blossoming and the growth of our hearts. Ij'alil Quran al-Azim, the great Quran, rabi'a qulubina. What else? Wa nura sudurina, make it the light of our chests, the light of my heart. What should it be? It's actually the chest, a sadr. But what is meant is, make it a light for us, noor. Your face shines, your actions shine. Allah gives barakah in your wealth. Allah gives blessings in everything you do. Your home is filled with ronak. It's filled with beauty.

with that light, ambience. That's amazing. Why? It's a home wherein the Quran is recited. That's what it is. Enter the masjid, any masjid. When the non-Muslims have entered the houses of Allah, they will tell you, I feel a tranquility and a peace. Have you not seen it? The open days. If a non-Muslim can feel that tranquility and peace, what about us? Connect yourself with the Quran and see how you will feel tranquility and peace even on your musalla as you see it. That sajjada, when you're about to fulfill salah, the minute you lay it, it's beautiful. Beautiful scent, you feel nice, you're fresh, you made wudu, you're coming, you touch the Quran and you're happy. That reminds me, yes, it's okay to read from your phone, no harm. It's okay to read from your app, no harm. It's still one notch better to read from the Quran itself. The printed version. Reason is, this one you don't really need wudu for it. That one you do. So which one has a little higher virtue? You see, it's permissible. We're not saying no. But I'm only giving you a point of note. My brothers and sisters, check that dua. Let me finish it for you before I leave. It says, اللهم اجعل القرآن العظيم ربيع قلوبنا ونور صدورنا وجلاء أحزاننا جلاء. The detachment of what? Our sadnesses. We don't want to be sad. Oh Allah, take away our sadness. Through what? Through the Quran. That hadith means when you have sadness, turn to the Quran. The Quran will take away your sadness. It is the word of Allah. Sometimes you're sad. What do you do? You can have this tablet and that pill and sleeping this and whatever, whatever. May Allah protect all of us. Wallahi, the one who turns to the Quran, repeats it, learns it, reads it more and more and more and more, is the happiest of the lot. Sadness will fly away. Literally. Jala'a ahzanina wa dhahaba humumina wa ghumumina. Our worries, our anxieties, oh Allah, let them go. Through what? Through the Quran. Make the Quran a means of the going away of our worries and anxieties. Al-humum wal-humum. My brothers and sisters, shouldn't we turn to the Quran? Don't you agree with me when I said we're not doing enough? We've got to do more. Pick it up, do it. Make sure after your farad salah, sit for a moment, pick up anything. You don't have something on your phone, no harm. Read two verses, close it. Was it too much? Read the meaning of it or attend a little lesson of tafsir once a week, twice a week, whatever it may be. Go, make an effort. Your worries will go. It will be as though Allah is talking to you. That is Allah. So, at the end, وَقَائِدَنَا وَدَلِيلَنَا. Make it our leader. Make it our guide to what? To Jannah, the Jannah that belongs to you, the highest ranks of Jannah. May Allah Almighty grant us all Jannah. What a beautiful dua. What lovely verses of the Quran. Look at what gift Allah has bestowed upon us. The greatest gift you and I have is the gift of Iman. And that gift of Iman comes hand in hand with the book of Allah. Imagine Allah who made you as sophisticated as you are, as good as you think you may be. Allah has made you not only unique, but he who made you gave you something to say, read this. How can you not read it? He says, when you read it, you will have so many benefits, so much of goodness that you won't even imagine. That's the Quran for you. So these words were inspired by our Hafiz, mashallah, tabarakallah, and mubarak to the entire Tanweer family. May Allah bless you and all of your offspring and keep us all steadfast on the deen, and may it be an inspiration for all of us to learn and memorize, no matter what age it is. May Allah subhanahu wa ta'ala truly connect us to Him, and may He make us such that we become what is known as Ahlul Quran, the people who are connected to the Quran. Obviously, I must quickly clarify that in no ways are we belittling the sunnah of Nabi Muhammad sallallahu alaihi wasallam. The two are intertwined. They are connected. The Quran and the sunnah, they come in hand. Because there are some people who sit and say, I take whatever's in the Quran, everything else I don't want to hear. That's wrong. Because you take what's in the Quran, it will lead you automatically to the Prophet sallallahu alaihi wasallam and the entire sunnah. So may Allah Almighty grant us blessings. Aqulu qawli hadha wa sallallahu wa sallama ala nabiyyina Muhammad.

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1: 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So every year, obviously, around this time, around the whole Christmas season, there is a revival of the question of who Isa alayhi salam is, who Jesus, peace be upon him, was theologically. And every once in a while, you'll start to see some of the debates that rise about whether or not it is appropriate to say that Jesus, alayhi salam, Isa alayhi salam, was a Palestinian. And so you'll often hear, especially in the last few weeks, and these last 2 weeks in particular, you'll often hear the question, was Jesus a Palestinian, really focused within this political framework of what does that mean in the current day occupation, and is it appropriate to say Jesus was a Palestinian refugee? Or you'll often hear pastors that will say Jesus was a Palestinian Jew. How do you make that claim? And so I wanted to actually sit with this question for a few minutes tonight, inshallah ta'ala, and address the question, but from a holistic perspective, and what this debate actually entails, and why it's important for us to actually speak about it beyond the semantics of it, and beyond simply the discourse of is he this or is he that, and what he would represent today in our context. So first and foremost, was Jesus a Palestinian? The first question that we have to ask that in the context of is actually in the context of circumstance. And this has been a very powerful display, particularly by the forgotten Christians of Palestine. Some of you might have seen the speech of Reverend Mundir Ishaq, Mitri Rahib, who's actually a friend of mine from the Lutheran Church in Bethlehem, who I actually spoke to, and I told him that I'd like to interview him about their situation in Beit Lahem, in Bethlehem, and why Palestinian Christians have canceled Christmas. And it starts off with the idea of circumstance. And I want to start from that place because this is where you're starting to see these powerful portrayals and these powerful discussions of what they call Isa alayhi salam, or Jesus in the rubble, right? That if Isa alayhi salam was born today, he would be born under the rubble of the Israeli regime's airstrikes, and his mother Maryam would not be able to find proper care, and he would be subjected to much of what we are seeing the mothers of Palestine today and the children, the babies of Palestine today, subjected to. And this is a powerful point to seize upon, especially when you think about the growing anti-Palestinian sentiment, the growing anti-refugee sentiment. You know, one of my favorite t-shirts to see is Abraham was a refugee, Ibrahim alayhi salam was a refugee, Musa alayhi salam was a refugee, Moses was a refugee, Isa, Jesus was a refugee, Muhammad sallallahu alayhi wasallam was a refugee. And so it's a powerful way to connect with the prophets of Allah in the discourse that we see today, where you see, interestingly enough and ironically enough and sadly enough, that those who claim to be the followers and the upholders of the scripture, of the Bible today, are most prominently featuring the anti-refugee and anti-Palestinian bills that we find in Congress, in the name of, ironically, defending Israel in the Bible, because that's what they feel like the Bible calls them to. And even, by the way, here in Dallas, Pastor Freddie Haynes and his church, Friendship West, has this huge display of Jesus in the rubble that was put together by activists like Sarah Mokouria and others, where they show this baby Jesus trapped under the rubble in Palestine and what that would represent. And I want you to think about this in an even deeper way. If you look at the time of Isa alayhi salam himself, when Herod ruled the client kingdom that Jesus, peace be upon him, that Isa alayhi salam was born into, and at the age of 2 years old, Isa alayhi salam and his mother, Maryam alayhi salam, flee to Egypt. I want you to think about this for a moment and think about how powerful this connection is. The fleeing of Mary and Jesus when he was 2 years old was because of what was called the Massacre of the Innocents, which was the traditional equivalent of the modern day mowing the lawn. You know, when the Israeli government says they need to mow the lawn in Gaza, that's their policy in Gaza, mow the lawn.

lawn. This was their equivalent of mowing the lawn, massacring all the children so that no child would rise up against the kingdom. And I want you to think about where Mother Maryam and the child Isa, Islam, the child Jesus, flee to. Where do they flee to? Egypt. And today, when you think about the gateway from Palestine to Egypt, where would that be through? Through Gaza. Think about the irony and the powerful connection of the mother, Maryam, carrying her baby, her two-year-old baby, fleeing a genocide, literally, from north to south, going to Egypt through Gaza. Think about the checkpoints that exist today that Palestinians are subjected to on a regular basis, even before this genocide that we see happening now. And imagine Maryam sneaking away with her two-year-old son, Isa alayhi salam, trying to make her way to Egypt to escape the genocide. And by the way, Gaza is actually mentioned in the Bible as one of the oldest cities in the world. It's mentioned in Genesis, it's mentioned in Joshua. And so you have the mother of Isa and Isa fleeing from Bethlehem, northern Palestine, through Gaza to get to Egypt. And there is nothing that captures us more than that right now when we think about the painful display of innocent mothers and innocent children that are being massacred in Palestine right now, that are being massacred in Palestine right now, massacred in Gaza. And don't forget that today in that Gaza Strip, which is a small part of what used to be a much larger Gaza, in that Gaza Strip in the south of Palestine, many of those that were living there already, in fact, the majority were refugees from other parts of Palestine that were ethnically cleansed so that they got there. And so when you make the argument that Jesus was a Palestinian, you start from that place of circumstance, that there is no place and there is no portrayal that is more emblematic of the current struggle, the current plight of the Palestinian mother and the Palestinian child than Maryam, peace be upon her, alayhi salam, and Isa, alayhi salam, fleeing from Bethlehem to get through Gaza to try to go to Egypt or escape the circumstances of the genocide. Something else, subhanAllah, that you can think about. You know, the things we're not thinking about with the casualty count today in Gaza. Can you imagine a mother trying to give birth right now in Gaza? Can you imagine a pregnancy with complications in Gaza right now? Can you imagine not having the proper tools to carry out a delivery, or especially, you know, a C-section and a complicated delivery right now for a mother in Gaza? Can you imagine a mother in Gaza delivering her child literally in the ruins next to the dead body of her husband? These are things that are happening. Can you imagine a mother that's been hit by an airstrike and that's missing some of her limbs and that forces labor for her? Can you imagine a mother who has been hit by an airstrike or that is in the midst of an airstrike and the trauma of that induces her labor and she doesn't even have access to water or food? SubhanAllah, when we look at Maryam, the gift that Allah gave to her when she went out to deliver Isa alayhi salam under the tree, right, of the dates and of the water, not even having access to clean water, not even having access to a few dates, there is a deep connection there that we have to draw as we're pondering upon the lives of the prophets, because there's nothing that represents that more than when we look at Maryam alayhi salam in this regard. And I wanted you to take a look at this image. This was a news report, by the way. You can read the news report. The Gaza grandmother scared of loving baby Maryam for fear of losing her too. The baby in that incubator is named Maryam. And every single member of her family has been obliterated, except for her grandma. If you think about the literal babies that are in the incubators and living in the fire in Gaza right now, how many of them are named Maryam? How many of them are literally named Isa? How many of them are named Yusuf, Joseph? How many of them literally carry their names as they undergo this massacre that we see right now? What's very interesting is that while Palestinian Christians are ignored, you know, one of the things, I was talking to a friend who works at Al Jazeera, and he was saying it's really interesting because about 6 to 8 months ago, you'll start to see that there were a lot of news articles that were suddenly making their way into mainstream outlets about how Christian tourists in Jerusalem were starting to get attacked by extremist settlers.
Christian tourists, Western tourists. So you ignore Palestinian Christians and their existence altogether.

together. Christian tourists from the West were starting to complain about being spit on and attacked within Jerusalem by the extremist settlers that were showing their open hostility towards them for being Christians, right? Palestinian Christians don't matter, of course, but Western Christians starting to be attacked for being Christian was a big issue because it shatters this attachment that people have to a political ethno-state over literally what is supposed to be their religious tie, their religious claim to that land and to the people of that land. So that's the first thing you start with, is the idea of Isa alayhi salam and Maryam alayhi salam by circumstance, born in that land, living in that land. Let's forget all of the names right now. Let's pretend that it wasn't called anything. Let's pretend that there is no lineage. In that same place, for the same type of genocide to be carrying out, and for the same type of circumstances to be lived, is absolutely emblematic and for us to speak about, and a powerful point to resonate with the public as they can connect to that story. If it is a connection by belief. So the first connection is by circumstance. The second connection is by belief. And you might have seen, by the way, you know, Israel's actual Twitter account, because this is what they have time to do with their propaganda while they're also massacring over 100 babies a day. Israel's actual Twitter account puts out a video, supposedly a drawing of Isa alayhi salam, expressing confusion at being called a Palestinian. And how could I be? And then they called me a Muslim too? Like, wow, they called me a Palestinian, they called me a Muslim too? Dirty propaganda, simplistic, reductionist, but it resonates. So of course, we also come at this first and foremost from the place of belief. When we start to attach our timeless attachment to the prophets of Allah. The word Muslim, of course, as any Muslim would say, means someone who submits to Allah subhanahu wa ta'ala, who has submitted to Allah. All of the prophets were Muslims in their submission to God. And that's why we call all of the prophets Muslims. But of course, that doesn't come across in a 30-second video tweeted by a genocidal state. So how do we connect ourselves by belief? And who claims Isa alayhi salam from a place of belief? Allah subhanahu wa ta'ala says in the Quran, "Inna awla nasi bi Ibrahim lalladhina taba'u," that those who are closest to Abraham, peace be upon him, are those who actually follow him. When the Prophet Muhammad, peace and blessings be upon him, came to Medina and he saw the Jewish community fasting to honor the victory of Musa alayhi salam, the victory of Moses, peace be upon him, over the Pharaoh. What did he say? Nahnu awla bi Musa minkum. You see the word? We are closer to Musa alayhi salam. We follow Musa alayhi salam. We love Musa alayhi salam. We too will fast this day. And when the Prophet Muhammad sallallahu alayhi salam spoke about Isa alayhi salam, the same word is used. It's an authentic narration where the Messenger of Allah sallallahu alayhi wasallam said, "Ana awla an-nasi bi Isa ibn Maryam fil ula wal akhirah." I am the closest person in the world to Jesus, the son of Mary, in this life and in the next. They said, "Kayfa dhalika ya Rasulullah?" How is that, O Messenger of Allah? He said, "Al-anbiya ikhwatun min alat wa ummahatuhum shatta wa dinuhum wahid." He said that the prophets are brothers that basically come from the same father, but they have different mothers. Their religion is one. And he said, "Walaysa baynana nabi," and there is no prophet between me and my brother Jesus, peace be upon him. And so Muslims feel this deep affection to Ibrahim alayhi salam, to Abraham, to Moses, to Jesus. And it's an affection that's based upon belief, one of following the way of these prophets. And Allah is saying in the Quran to us, of course, and this shapes the psyche of the Muslims, this is what connects you to a prophet. This is what connects you to a people. Now bring it back to the modern day. If you say Jesus is a Palestinian, so Christians and Muslims of the land there currently who claim Jesus, peace be upon him, in different ways. There's no doubt that the way that we believe in Isa Islam is different from the way that Christians believe in Isa Islam. But the two religions that believe in Jesus, peace be upon him, in some capacity, both of them happen to be Palestinians that live in the same land. Both of those populations happen to be native Palestinian populations. Of course, the Palestinian Christian population is about 10% of Palestinians as a whole. They make up about 20% of Bethlehem, about 30% of Nazareth. And subhanAllah, that rich history between the two communities
Palestinian Muslims and

Palestinian Christians. It goes back deep. It goes back deep. What we celebrate when we talk about Sayyidina Umar, Umar ibn al-Khattab radiallahu anhu, entering into Jerusalem. And when he goes to Jerusalem and not only upholds the sanctity of places of worship, resettles 50 Jewish families into Jerusalem that had been expelled, and when he is offered to pray in the holiest site in Christianity,

Umar bin Khattab is offered by the Christians in Jerusalem to pray in the Church of the Holy Sepulchre. What is the Holy Sepulchre? It's the place that Christians believe that Jesus was crucified. It's the place where they have the empty tomb of Jesus. It doesn't get more than that. And the time of Dhuhr comes in and the patriarch says to him, go ahead and pray here. It'll be a sign of our togetherness. Umar says, no, no, if I pray here, then Muslims will come later on and say, Umar prayed here. They're going to get rid of your church and put a masjid in his place. Look at the foresight. And if you can put up a picture of the Holy Sepulchre, the Church of the Holy Sepulchre. So this is the Church of the Holy Sepulchre. Umar takes a few steps out and he goes to another place and he prays. And that is, of course, you can put up the next slide, Masjid Umar today, the place that he prayed outside of the church. And subhanAllah, written on the mihrab, كُلَّمَا دَخَلَ عَلَيْهَا زَكَرِيَّ الْمِحْرَابِ وَجَدَ عِنْدَهَا رِزْقًا. The ayat, the verses of Zakariya alayhi salam entering upon Maryam alayhi salam and finding the sustenance that was provided to her through divine means. So that's the first thing that we take. The second thing, which is actually really profound as well, is that when Umar radiallahu ta'ala anhu obviously restores what he restores, settles historic communities there in Jerusalem, and establishes Islam in the way that he established it so beautifully, we know that the next transition is going to come through the Crusaders, who didn't just destroy everything that was holy to Muslims, but destroyed everything that was holy to churches that didn't belong to their denomination of Christianity, and destroyed everything that was holy to Jews as well. So they massacred Muslims, Jews, and Christians that didn't belong to their denomination. When Salahuddin al-Ayyubi rahimahullah restores Jerusalem after everything that was done to the Muslims, and we claim that history beautifully, a century of being mistreated in the most cruel ways by the Crusaders who did it in the name of Christianity, what does Salah ad-Din do? Not only does he restore Al-Aqsa, he restores the sites of the Christians, and subhanAllah, he appoints a family. This shows you how Muslims treated this land. He appoints a family to handle the keys of the Holy Sepulchre. And this was something that the Christian denominations wanted, because that way they don't have to fight over the keys, right? So if you have a Muslim, he's a neutral arbiter. Until today, I want you to look up Adib Juda, who actually holds the keys to that church. 850 years, that key has transferred from Muslim family to Muslim family. They wake up every morning and they open the church for the Christians. That's not the story of Palestine that's being told to the American public. That's not the story of Palestine that Christians, Christian Zionists and evangelical Christians share in their churches about the history of Islam and the history of Palestine when it comes to upholding the sanctity of that place. And of course, when we talk about Isa alayhi salam, particularly Jesus, peace be upon him, something very beautiful. If you look at the Dome of the Rock, what is inscribed on it, of the inscriptions on the Dome of the Rock, is the actual birth story of Isa alayhi salam, when his mother Maryam alayhi salam gave birth to him, carried him when he spoke from the cradle, when he affirmed his prophethood, and when he affirmed that he was not a begotten son of Allah, but rather the continuation of the lineage of the prophets before. So there's circumstance, there's creed, there is the story of two Palestinian communities, are the Muslim and the Christian communities, both being Palestinians that have lived in that land for centuries, that have upheld their traditions without interruption, both being Palestinian once again. But then some would say, well, is the land based upon authority, or is the claimant based upon who has ruled that land for the longest? Now, if you look at Jerusalem in particular, For good reason, it's one of the most fought over cities in history, right? And it has changed rule over 25 times in history, where different empires have ruled Jerusalem, and by extension, the land of Palestine, or most of the land of Palestine. If you were to base it on period of rule, who has the right to that land, or who gets to claim that land in their name? Who makes that decision? The Byzantines? Christian Byzantines, who ruled it for over 300 years? Or is it the pre-Constantine Romans,
ruled it for 250 years.

years? Or is it the Jews who ruled it for 205 years or so, just a little over 200 years? Or is it the Muslims who ruled it for over 1,000 years between the different empires, the longest empire being Ad-Dawla al-Uthmaniyya, the Ottomans, who ruled it for 400 years? So no group has ruled Jerusalem longer than the Ottomans. Or do you go before that? Do you go to the Canaanites and the Egyptians who ruled it for almost 4,000 years? Right? Who gets to make the call that they have the right to that land based upon length of authority, length of rulership? And so this is one way that you also have to carry the debate in an intelligent and historical way. Who gets to call it what they call it? Because it's changed names based upon who ruled it multiple times. Who gets to claim it in that way from a political perspective? And so again, if it's about the Muslims, then, or it's about how long it was ruled for, then we should just agree that Jerusalem should be Uthmani and we'll be fine, right? Who gets to claim the land on that basis? And the last one, of course, is based upon lineage. And this is where you have, of course, the most mental gymnastics that are used and historical revisionism to say that Isa alayhi salam was literally an Israeli. Jesus, peace be upon him, was Israeli. That the Israel of the Bible is the Israel of today. Let's unravel this for a few moments. The current Palestinian population is made up of a people that have resided in that land for a total of about 1,200 years. And that's not even including what predates them in terms of the DNA and the genetics that were encompassed in their existence. There are literally families that have lived in that land for over 1,000 years, right? That make up a rich, diverse lineage of that which comes before them. Now, if someone were to say, well, what about Bani Israel? Do we not acknowledge that Isa alayhi salam, that Jesus, peace be upon him, was an Israelite, that he was from Bani Israel? Therefore, are we denying that connection? Absolutely not. We absolutely do affirm Bani Israel's existence, and we affirm that there were righteous people from Bani Israel. And of course, the most righteous of Bani Israel were the prophets of Bani Israel. And Isa alayhi salam was, of course, from Bani Israel in that sense. No one is denying that. But here's where it gets very interesting and where it's important for you to be able to say what needs to be said without fearing being called an anti-Semite who's supposedly trying to deny someone else's connection to that land. Bani Israel, or Israel, is not the same as a European colonial project that is less than 100 years old called Israel. This is historical. This is based in fact, not based in fiction or imagination or someone's religious text. When it says Israel or Bani Israel in the Bible, you cannot make the claim that this is the same thing as what we say today, because what that effectively does, and this is why it's important for us to not fall victim to their frameworks like anti-Zionism is anti-Semitism. When you affirm them being the same thing, you effectively turn the indigenous population into the Amalek, the Amaleks, which is what Benjamin Netanyahu quotes when he talks about the ethnic cleansing of Palestinians from their land. If you make them one and the same, you turn everybody else, the indigenous people of that land, into the Amalek, the Amaleks, whose men, women, children, and even riding animals are subjected to death. And that is exactly what we are seeing happening right now. Right? So that religious extremism is actually taking shape right in front of our eyes. Not from the mouth of a rabbi in Jerusalem, from the mouth of the prime minister himself, right? Who is carrying out a genocide by making that false equivalency. Here's where it gets even more interesting when you talk about the natives of that land and the concept of lineage, Bani Israel. Do those who were settled in Israel today, are they the descendants of Bani Israel? If they were to do DNA tests on the people that were settled, the Jewish communities that were settled in the land of Israel established in 1948. Are they the descendants of Bani Israel? Is a guy from
Wylie, Texas.

And this is, I'm actually talking about something serious, by the way. A guy from Wiley, Texas, in the name of birthright, who can board a plane in the United States and go occupy a historical home that has been with the Palestinian family for hundreds and hundreds and hundreds of years. Is that guy from Wiley, Texas, or Brooklyn, New York, who's as pale and un-Jesus looking as they come, right? Is that guy a descendant of Bani Israel? Is that guy someone who gets to say, this is my land and I'm a descendant because I claim that lineage or I claim that religious belief? Not only is it ahistorical, but very interesting if you read, there was an article that was written by an Israeli historian, Shlomo Sand, in 2008, which is called Israel Deliberately Forgets Its History. And he talks about how the Bible is not a historical text. You can't use it as a book of history. That's number one. And that there is serious historical doubt on the Jewish exile of 70 AD. And that many of the Jews of Europe were created by conversion. And actually, and this is where it gets very interesting, the Palestinians, who are the natives of that land, who have lived there for over a millennium, families and families and families and families, that many of them would have some ascendancy to some lineage that traces back to Bani Israel. Because if you look at even the words of the first Israeli prime minister himself, David Ben-Gurion, he was someone who actually originally verbalized the belief that Palestinian Jews never left that land. And many of those who are Palestinians today are the descendants of people, historical Jewish communities that would have converted to Islam later on and had children, had children, had children, had children. So there would be a greater chance in terms of the lineage of historical Palestinian communities tracing back to some from Bani Israel that continue to remain in that land than making this connection to random people in Brooklyn, New York, or Wiley, Texas, or whatever it may be, right, that get to go and claim the historical hands, the historical lands and the historical homes of people. You'll also see, by the way, and I'll end with this, and it's significant, because when you read history books prior to the establishment of the state of Israel as it is today, you'll often hear or you'll often read historians write the words first century Palestine. You will see historians talk about Palestinian Judaism to distinguish it from Judaism in diaspora. And that, of course, will refer to the 2% of the population that was a historic Jewish community that was there before the state of Israel was established. They were not persecuted by the Palestinians. Jews were, of course, persecuted in Europe. And the Zionist project is an inherently secular project that was imposed on the Palestinian people and removed their connection to their land, removed their connection to their holy sites, and so much more. What do I want us to take back in conclusion here? When people try to deny our connection to our holy sites, to our prophets, and they make it sound ridiculous for you to say something as simple and historical as Jesus, a Palestinian, right? You need to know how to push back on that. And you need to be able to challenge it by circumstance, by creed, by history. That if anyone, if there's any label that could be given to Isa alayhi salam outside of a creedal title, then it would be that Jesus, peace be upon him, was a Palestinian, that Isa alayhi salam was a Palestinian. That doesn't mean he carried a Hawiya from Palestine. That means that do not dare associate Jesus, peace be upon him, or any of the noble prophets, including Yaqub alayhi salam, Israel, with Israel of today that carries out the murder of young Palestinian children named Yaqub, named Yusuf, named Isa, and is actively carrying out a genocide with support, unfortunately, from our government and funded, you know, in many ways by Christian Zionists even, who have ignored deliberately the existence of historical Palestinian communities. We ask Allah to be with our brothers and sisters that are oppressed in Palestine and all over, to be with the refugees wherever they are that resemble the prophets who for the most part were refugees. And we ask Allah to be with the Maryams and the Isas and the Ibrahims and the Musas and all of them that are under the rubble in Palestine, that are under the rubble
due to the airstrikes that are being

0: starved off, that are living some of their most difficult days. May Allah give them an eternity of joy in al-Firdaws al-A'la and grant them shahada and grant them victory. Allahumma ameen. Jazakumullahu khairan. Wassalamu alaikum wa rahmatullahi wa barakatuh.
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0: Bismillah ar-Rahman ar-Rahim, in the name of God, the most compassionate, the most merciful.

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1: Now, how you heard what I just recited may have caused you a range of emotions. It may have given you what some social scientists describe as linguistic threat or anxiety, which can happen when a foreign language is spoken around you. Or it may have sparked curiosity and interest about what it was that was just recited. Or maybe you just appreciated how it sounded, or maybe you just don't like my voice. A complex interplay of psychological factors can influence how we deal with the foreign and the unfamiliar. But the verse that I recited from the Quran translates as follows. Say we believe in God and what has been revealed to us, and what has been revealed to Abraham, Ishmael, Isaac, Jacob, and his descendants, and what was given to Moses, Jesus, and other prophets from their Lord. May peace be upon them all. We make no distinction between any of them, and it is to him that we wholly submit. When I translate the verse, suddenly the foreign and the distant may now feel familiar and near. But going from foreign to familiar is usually a process. A process that many find inconvenient or too complicated to engage. Because in more ways than one, ignorance can be comfortable and knowledge can be complicating. When my worldview perfectly conforms to an algorithm that aligns good and bad and truth and falsehood neatly to my likes and dislikes, then I inevitably live comfortably in my chamber of ignorance that intentionally or unintentionally excludes people and

and ideas that could be disruptive. There are some who find joy in exploration and experiencing others. With the example of the recitation of the Quran, some would shed tears even if they didn't understand a word of it, just by being captivated by the beauty of the recitation or even the emotion of the reciter. But those who take it a step further by familiarizing themselves with the meaning of Islam's sacred scripture may find an even deeper sense of enrichment. The Quran speaks about Christians who hear the scripture and whose eyes fill with tears, not just out of an appreciation for the recitation, but also out of recognition. When the righteous Christian leader of Abyssinia, known as the Najashi, received the first set of Muslim refugees fleeing the persecution at the hands of the pagan elites of Mecca, he initially granted them safety out of a commitment to his own scripture and principles of justice. But then when his diplomatic ties with Mecca were put to the test, and Islam and the Muslim community were misrepresented to him, he called forth the Muslims to recite from their book. As Ja'far, the cousin of the Prophet Muhammad, peace be upon him, read verses about Jesus and Mary, peace be upon them, he was deeply moved, and he famously drew a line in the sand, saying, "The difference between us and you is no greater than this line." This religious recognition of his had massive political implications, and that it shaped his legendary refugee policy. He no longer saw these people as wanderers and Bedouins from the Arabian desert, but as brothers and sisters in humanity and faith. The familiarity led to a beautiful, logical place of friendship and fraternity through faith. There's perhaps nothing more beautiful than when you see the best of what you hope to be in people whom you once assumed the worst. The great Syrian historian Ibn Asakir records that when a group of Byzantine Christians first encountered the Muslims in their worship in the great mosque of Damascus, they paused and said admiringly, "You remind us of the disciples of Christ." And there's no shortage of historical accounts to a similar effect. Sometimes, however, the familiar can cause a different reaction. One Easter, many years ago, around the time when the movie The Passion of the Christ was released, that's when Mel Gibson was still okay, I held a series of Friday sermons on Jesus, peace be upon him, in Islam, and I invited the local community to attend. We put an ad in the local newspaper, and 30 to 50 of our neighbors joined every single week for the Friday sermon for an entire month. And at the end of the last sermon of the series, I walked to the back of the mosque and I found a gentleman named John sitting alone. He was one of the last people left in the mosque and he looked like he was about to burst into tears. But as he was looking at the inner part of the dome, the look on his face wasn't one of contentment or even grief. It was actually one of frustration. And so when I put my hand on his shoulder and asked him if he was okay, he responded by saying, "People who pray like Jesus to the Lord of Moses 5 times a day, and I'm supposed to believe you're going to hell?" He went on to explain that it was the first time he felt like he had witnessed the biblical references of Jesus falling on his face in prayer in real life, and that now he had to seriously reassess his own convictions. He was perplexed by us, because he always assumed us to be worshiping another God altogether and following some sort of pagan religion with incoherent ideas. But what he saw in Islam that was familiar to him had now become a test to him. Which brings me to another conversation of mine, which forms the basis of this address. I was once asked by a fellow professor, after giving a 101 presentation on Islam, if I could honestly say to him with a straight face that Islam was not a threat to him. I responded to him by saying, "Islam is not a threat, but it is a test." In the case of John, Islam was a theological test to him. But in a much broader sense, Islam as a religion and the Muslim community provide a potent test to almost every political and social movement, trend, claim, or party in our Western societies today. And if you don't reckon with this test, you risk not just alienating or oppressing Muslim populations, but robbing yourselves of the opportunity to appreciate the beauty of what has been made foreign to you before, and not remedying the gaps in your own thinking and practices. First, we must start with the ugly.
The demonization of Islam and the dehumanization of Muslims based on

manufactured fears has led to all sorts of political and social problems. Now, there are two types of foreign to reckon with in regards to Islam and the Muslims. There is the exotic foreign, and there is the extremist foreign. The exotic foreign is the foreign which casts Orientalist tropes on Islam and Muslims with a lens that never allows them to be seen as part of anything other than their mysterious own. And the extremist foreign that portrays Islam and Muslims as uniquely dangerous and suspicious, which has formed the basis of the colonization of the Muslims abroad and the securitization of the Muslims at home. At the onset, the two foreigns may seem unrelated, but they actually do feed off of one another. Both lenses involve a charitable read of the quote-unquote West, past and present, and a scathing read of the quote-unquote Muslim world, past and present. And it may be perhaps that much of this projection of Islam and the Muslim world is a lack of recognition of the ways in which Islamic civilization has already contributed to the very fabric of Western civilization as we know it today. Everything from the coffee that we drink to our medicine, some would say they're the same thing, to our toothbrushes and combs, to our math and sciences, to the robes you adorn yourself with when you hopefully all graduate from this wonderful institution, to the legal traditions you study to get there, to the domes in your architecture, and in many ways the university system itself, to the study of optics and psychology and surgery and the hospitals they're performed in. And the list goes on and on. But you wouldn't know that watching the crude portrayal of Muslims over the years who seem hell-bent on destruction and unable to function outside of the harsh Arabian desert, a place where the women are all seductive and subjugated and the men are vicious and malicious. And while these stereotypical constructs were brought to life through Western imagination onto Western screens, the very contributions of the Muslim world to Western human progress were erased. And even worse, the main contribution of the West to the Muslim world in return has been to tame and civilize populations by force to supposedly protect them from themselves and the world from their terror. And this is precisely how the exotic foreign lens plays into the extremist foreign lens that renders Muslim populations uniquely dangerous. A mentality is forged of, we must liberate them out of mercy and benevolence, ironically, by bombing them mercilessly. So you effectively become our saviors in Hollywood, but our tormentors in real life. Muslim men are inherently in need of being restrained, and Muslim women are inherently in need of being rescued. And so in the name of women's rights, women are droned and starved and left in utter desperation as their nations and families are shred to pieces. And in the name of human rights, human atrocities are committed far from the sight of those who unwillingly or unknowingly fund them with their tax dollars. And just as ignorance has led to a lack of appreciation for what Islamic civilization has meant to Western civilization, it has also led to a lack of acknowledgement for the many harms caused to the Muslim world through historical and ongoing projects of Western imperialism. But as the saying goes, a history written in blood cannot be erased by lies written in ink. Fabricated lies, see weapons of mass destruction, by unrepentant global powers that justify illegal invasions in order to steal the resources of Muslim lands, long predate their Iraq war. Virtually every attempt to arrogantly impose a Western conception of democracy on foreign populations has failed and left in its wake nothing but misery, destroyed civilizations, and civil wars. Rather than be held accountable for deliberate crimes to stunt the progress of some Muslim-majority countries, these advanced democracies add insult to injury by insisting that the very countries they ruined are in fact the authors of their own destruction, and that the solution to the liberation of these backward countries is, you guessed it, even more unsolicited, unwanted, and most importantly, utterly failed intervention by enlightened superpowers. Now, that is not to say that all problems that exist in the Muslim world are externally imposed and to be blamed on the West. Nor is it to say that there is nothing redeeming about Western civilization as it is celebrated today. It's to say that a sincere and inquisitive mind that is willing to be vulnerable in the pursuit of truths made so foreign will likely arrive at a very different conclusion about Islam and the Muslim world than what is mainstream today. It's also true that the sincere and inquisitive Muslim is also self-critical, and that Muslims should challenge themselves to live in accordance with their best examples, despite the overwhelming obstacles. As Muslims,
We should constantly

constantly seek to revisit the beauty of the pristine example of our Prophet Muhammad, peace be upon him, and to revive the golden age of Islamic contributions inspired by that example. Our oppressors are not our teachers, and our obstacles are not our excuses. So while we refuse to let others pontificate to us, we preach to ourselves and to our world simultaneously to be better. Now some might say, even while acknowledging that Islamic golden age, that it's time to stop living in the past. Islam and Muslims today, they argue, are a shadow of their predecessors. Most modern discoveries and progress take place outside of the Muslim world and often outside of faith communities altogether. The world's religions that remain relevant today have largely done so in spite of and not because of their actual teachings. And so religions have to constantly monitor societal trends and then rapidly undergo a rebranding exercise, which often entails renegotiating their core beliefs as a matter of pragmatic survival, or aligning their beliefs entirely to secular and unholy pursuits of power. And so Islam has to stop resisting reform of its core values and tenets if it wants to thrive in today's world. My answer to that is, why is it that despite all the calamities and challenges that continue to plague many Muslim-majority countries, and the pressures and discrimination that come with being a Muslim minority, Islam remains the fastest growing religion in the world? And while you may sneeringly say, we just have more kids, I'd respond with, we certainly have a lot more converts as well. So how do we make sense of this? In my view, in one word, authenticity. From the preservation of its message and the historicity of the Quran, to the commitment and adherence of its followers to its tenets, to the simplicity and consistency of its message, to the intuitive yet uncompromising nature of its moral code, the core value proposition of Islam is so potent and robust that it connects deeply and profoundly with those seeking fulfilling answers to some of life's most perplexing questions. The human inclination to worship is innate and impossible to overcome. Whether the object of our worship and devotion is God, or technology, or progress, or human reason, or indeed our own desires, we are all in some way devout. Islam is so widely appealing because it places an unrivaled emphasis on submission to the only entity that is absolute, God, emphasizing that everything and everyone, by comparison and contrast, is relative. Thus, the very essence of the Islamic faith begins with the act of ultimate humility in opposition to satanic pride, which is to dethrone oneself in recognition of one's fallibility and imperfection. It is hard to imagine an expression more authentic or sincere, and this is what is so profoundly appealing about Islam to many who have embraced it. It is a striking, counterintuitive, and historic anomaly. By and large, Islam has resisted reinventing itself to align with the prevailing orthodoxies of society, and Muslims have insisted on the full practice of their faith in the face of much discrimination. Though this seemingly stubborn refusal to relent should be costly, Islam, if anything, continues to grow exponentially. And so if the goal is to exert maximum pressure to make Muslims uncomfortable with their Islam as it is, I would argue that it will only make Muslims insist more on their faith. So we will remain, just by being ourselves as a result of that, a test for ever-evolving systems of thought and governance, a test for new trends, a test for new worried populations that may see our insistence on our faith as a threat. And we've already seen the impact of such a dangerous framing of our religion and community, not just abroad, but here at home. While anti-refugee and anti-immigrant rhetoric and policies rooted in ignorance and fear are on the rise, the Muslim refugee is not looked at merely as one who may consume some of a nation's resources or dilute its identity, but a threat to that nation's existence because perhaps they'll inflict terror or infect their populations with regressive ideologies. The Muslim prisoner, jailed on false terrorism charges or for mere thought crimes, isn't afforded the same backing by rights organizations that otherwise fight for liberties and the end of mass incarceration. Because to defend a prisoner accused of supporting ISIS or Al-Qaeda may end up costing you your own security, or at the very least lead to your permanent social stigmatization, even though the accused may be entirely innocent. Muslims feel the double standards around them all the time.
It's why Palestine

not being given the Ukraine treatment despite 7 decades of a sustained illegal occupation stings so much. And let me state here, in unequivocal terms, anti-Palestinian bigotry is Islamophobia, even if not all Palestinians are Muslim. I say that because anti-Palestinian bigotry employs the same Islamophobic tropes. It employs the same framing and tactics to dehumanize Palestinians, Muslim or otherwise, and deprive them of their basic human rights. We get it. We're a test to the principles you claim, whatever they may be. And that's why, no matter where you stand politically, we test you. If you're a self-proclaimed conservative who believes in preserving religious freedom and religious values in society, yet somehow simultaneously seek to remove Islam and the ability of Muslims to practice or even exist in your society, you are betraying your own claims. There's nothing Christian about your cause, and you should know that white nationalism is no less secularizing than anything on the left. And if you're a self-proclaimed liberal who fights for the rights of minorities to live in peace and without harassment, yet simultaneously seek to remove the rights of religious communities, including minorities, to practice their religion without fear of reprisal or legal repercussions, and to adhere to their own values of unchanging moral truths, even if that means challenging your liberal values, you too are betraying your own claims. And so no matter where you fall on the political spectrum, Islam is a test to your political views and the elasticity of your claims to pluralism. As the great Muhammad Ali said about himself, I am America, but the part you won't recognize, but get used to me. Black, confident, cocky, my name, not yours, my religion, not yours, my goals, my own, get used to me. The words I am America can easily be spoken as I am the United Kingdom, or I am France, or whatever other place that Muslims have found it difficult to live freely and faithfully. Muhammad Ali, though, who initially posed a test to America's legal system, war machine, and understanding of itself politically, socially, and theologically, is now rightly recognized for enriching it and the world beyond measure. It is my hope that many will come to see today's Muslims today in the same way tomorrow, and maybe even today as well. I want to end with an observation, though, that it is often when we are all vulnerable that we're suddenly forced to work together. It has been my experience that nothing brings us together like crisis. It's in crisis that we arrange our priorities to meet a common threat and that we are reminded of our shared humanity. It's during that reminder that we can learn empathy for one another and be enriched by one another's presence. Humanity faces the major threats of environmental degradation, increased political polarization through social media, potential nuclear wars, global hunger, and the advent of technologies that seem to make us less human and see others as less human. Muslims are used to being looked at as the threat, but we are a community of faith that loves to serve. If you lower your guard and see that beauty, you may understand us a bit more and the beautiful religion that we adhere to. And so as I started with the ugly, I'll end with the beauty that can arise out of the ugly. They both happen to involve the infamous date of 9/11 in the United States. All Muslims have grown up in the United States under the shadow of 9/11, and it has had global implications. And I look not just at September 11th, 2001. I actually look at September 11th, 2005, and September 11th, 2011. Allow me to explain why. I'm from a city in the United States known as New Orleans, Louisiana, and we were struck in 2005 by one of the greatest natural disasters in the history of our nation. The same amount of casualties, or close to the same amount of casualties, as the 9/11 terror attacks. And all types of property damage, and so much more that happened to our city. And as a Muslim community, we came out to serve. We went to shelter after shelter to bring people into our homes, to bring people into our mosques. We served, we rebuilt, we gutted out homes, and suddenly we were looked at entirely different. When we went to the largest shelter at the time of evacuees, the Astrodome in Houston, where there were thousands of evacuees, we asked for a date in which we could serve food to all of those who were there. And
The shelter management said to us, there's only one date available to you.

0: September 11th. Now, we could have walked away from that and said it's not worth it. Imagine the optics of Muslims just 4 years removed from 9/11 walking into the Astrodome with their thobes and hijabs and kufis and beards with boxes in their hands on that day when the fears of our community would be stoked in the way that they would annually, where most Muslims on 9/11 would stay indoors. And in fact, till today, still do. But we took it as a challenge. We said, you know what? We renew our intentions. Our goal is to serve. It may be for a divine wisdom that this is the only day that was given to us. And we will serve everyone in that day of 9/11. And what ended up happening was, as Muslims came out on 9/11, 2005, to serve the evacuees in the Astrodome, we were the only relief group to receive a standing ovation from all of the evacuees. I fast forward to another 9/11 anniversary, the 10-year anniversary of 9/11, where as faith groups who had now become more familiar with one another in New Orleans, Louisiana, after that disaster, we decided to do something positive and productive on that day rather than mourn and grieve. And so we decided to rebuild a section of the city that had never been rebuilt, Rivertown, to repaint, to redo the roads, to clean it up, and to completely transform it with hundreds of volunteers from our various faith communities to show what togetherness could look like. We did so. And then we came together in the mosque at the end of the day, and we had halal and kosher gumbo. The halal gumbo tasted a little better than the kosher gumbo. That's just my opinion. But you could see the tears in the eyes of the people that had once seen our community in a particular light. They sat there and they all looked like John in the back of my mosque. Frustrated, but content. Hopeful, but at the same time, regretful. And it paved the way for many difficult conversations that had to be had. And as I say to people, when you complicate your worldview, it's a beautiful thing. And so I said to them, we have complicated things for you. You're welcome. As Al-Hajj Malik al-Shabazz, Malcolm X, once said, we need more light about each other. Light creates understanding. Understanding creates love. Love creates patience. And patience creates unity. Lastly, I want to acknowledge that some of this may be difficult to hear and process for some. But I want to applaud those who relinquish their comfort zones and find growth in what may be initially uncomfortable and unfamiliar. Difficult conversations form the basis of durable relationships. Durable relationships form the basis of healthy communities. Healthy communities form the basis of contributing societies. And as I began with a verse from the Quran, I would like to conclude with another one as well. This one, a call to get to know one another. يَا أَيُّهَا النَّاسُ إِنَّا خَلَقْنَاكُمْ مِنْ ذَكَرٍ وَأُنْثَى وَجَعَلْنَاكُمْ شُعُوبًا وَقَبَائِلَ لِتَعَارَفُوا إِنَّ أَكْرَمَكُمْ عِنْدَ اللَّهِ أَتْقَاكُمْ إِنَّ اللَّهَ عَلِيمٌ خَبِيرٌ. O people, we have created you all for male and female, made you into nations and tribes so that you may get to know one another. Verily, the most honorable among you in the sight of God is the most pious of you. Verily, God is all-knowing and all-aware. Thank you very much.
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5: In South Africa's social grant system supports nearly 29 million people and remains, I think, a very, very important lifeline for millions of vulnerable households. But there's been a development. A recent review by SASSA has flagged more than 400,000 beneficiaries for possible irregularities. And this has prompted concerns and confusion and questions about who could be affected, why this overhaul. The agency says the reviews are aimed at ensuring grants go to those who genuinely qualify, and I think that's what we all want to see. And it's also about protecting public funds from abuse and fraud, which in a lot of cases has been a reality with SASSA. But many of the beneficiaries, just the mere prospect of reviews and suspended payments raises serious concerns and fears about whether or not they will be losing a very, very critical source of income, which might be, you know, little to you and I, but it does go a long way to those that really need it. So to help us understand what's really happening, we are joined by SASSA Senior Manager for Communications and Marketing, Lungelo Mkhamba, who'll be giving us more insight on this latest venture by SASSA. And what are some of the key things they're looking out for when it comes to those grant accounts that have been flagged for review? Lungelo, thank you so much for chatting to us. Always a pleasure. Welcome to News and Views.
6: Good day to you and all the listeners and the viewers on Salaam Media. It's very great to be on your show once again.
5: Pleasure's all ours. And I want to jump right into it. More than 400,000 grants, as I mentioned, have been reportedly flagged by you guys for review. What exactly triggered this process? What does it mean? And do those 400,000 still continue getting their grants while these reviews are on board? Just give us more insight.
6: No, thank you once again, Slayelo. And just to give you some context, social grants are a lifeline for more than 19 million beneficiaries in the country. And the monthly payments is approximately just over 20 billion a month.
5: Wow.
6: And in Gauteng alone, we are paying about 3.3 billion to around 2.9 beneficiaries every month. And with such huge public funds involved, we have a legal and a moral obligation to ensure that every rand and cent is paid to the right person. So one of the key mechanisms we are using to achieve this is the social grants reviews. And it's a very simple process, Slayelo. It's just to ensure that only those who are eligible and qualify continue to receive the assistance. It's not a process that is intended to punish or to frustrate or remove the social grants unfairly. But we just want to confirm that the beneficiaries still meet the qualifying criteria. So it's us just enforcing the law as well as our regulations. So we are appealing to our beneficiaries that if you have received a notification from SASSA, which says, please come in for a review, please do not ignore the notification and please do not panic. Just bring your ID document as well as all the bank statements for your bank accounts and come to our office for a review, because I'll just give you an example, Slayelo, from that 400,000. It can happen that at the time that you applied for a grant, you were unemployed, you were single, but a few months later,

0: You are now employed, you are married, and you and your partner, in terms of your combined income, you're the threshold for qualifying for a grant. You no longer qualify. So we are appealing to our beneficiaries to please be honest with us. Mm-hmm. And I also want to stress, Slayelo, that when we approve your grant, we always inform the beneficiary that if there are changes in your financial circumstances, for example, if you become employed, you get married, you have to inform us as SASSA so that we can review the grant and check if you still qualify. Now, unfortunately, some of the beneficiaries are not honest with us. And we are now working with various stakeholders, such as SARS, of labor, the credit bureaus, as well as NSFAS, and our systems are able to detect that beneficiary X or beneficiary Z is receiving income in another bank account that was not declared to us. We then issue the notification and say, please come forward for a review. Mm. So that is what we are doing, and this process is ongoing on a monthly basis to ensure that we continue to make sure that this 20 billion we are paying on a monthly basis goes to the right person and not those who are trying to cheat the system.
1: Very, very important points that you're raising, Lungelo, and that's where I want us to take the conversation. What type of irregularities is SARS exactly detecting, and how serious are they? Because I think the most overarching one, the one that whether you go online or, you know, people call in to the station trying to find out what's happening, is the issue of income. From you guys' perspective, what constitutes an income? Is there a minimum amount that a person can continue to get into their account while also receiving a social grant, or they should be just zero? The only money that gets into your bank account should be money that's coming from SASSA and the grant that you've been approved for.
0: No, thank you for the question, Slayelo. What constitutes an income is if you are employed. It can also be if you are running a business, whether even if it's informal or it's a side hustle, that is also an income, Slayelo. And we are just making that appeal to our beneficiaries that if there is a change in your financial circumstances or your personal circumstances, please be honest and inform SASSA, whether you are running a side hustle, maybe you are selling fat cakes, or you have a rental business, even if it's informal and it's not declared to SARS. With the stakeholder we are working with now, we are able to detect, because some beneficiaries, Slayelo, I'll just give you an example. Yeah. When they come and apply, they will say to us, I only have one bank account. I am not employed. I do not have a business, whether it's formal or it's informal. But a few months down the line, when we check with our stakeholders, such as SARS or the credit bureaus, we will see that the same beneficiary, they applied for a loan, and the declaration that they have made to the credit bureaus is that they actually have employment. They have submitted a payslip, and they have now submitted a different bank statement, which shows that there is money that is coming into their account. And when we flag this account or this beneficiary, we then make the invitation. We don't stop the grant because we want the beneficiary to come forward and give them an opportunity to explain. So we are making that appeal. We do not stop the grant or suspend it immediately. Mm-hmm. We give you a reasonable opportunity to say, please come forward. We have detected that there is money coming into your account. There is a bank account that you have not declared to us. We see that you are potentially employed, or there is money that is flowing into your account on a monthly basis. Please bring your ID, all your bank accounts and the recent bank statements, and just explain where this money is coming from. Mm-hmm. And Slayelo, in some cases, there is money where you will find that it's going into the beneficiary's account, but it's not formal employment and it is not a business. I'll just give you an example. there are instances where a beneficiary, you will find

0: find they received money from a relative.
1: Black tax.
0: And it
1: black
0: is
1: tax. You can say
0: yes, indeed. You might find that they're preparing for a funeral, and maybe all the grandkids send the money to the grandmother as the elder of the house.
1: Mm.
0: And we detect that there is now money that is flowing into this beneficiary. And that is there is a reasonable explanation for that. So when Ugogo comes to us and says, no, I am still not employed. I am not running a business. This was money that was sent to me by my relatives. And we will see when we do the review that this is not formal employment. They are not running a business. The explanation is valid. And then we will continue making the payments to Ugogo. But we do find in some cases that some of the beneficiaries are deliberately dishonest with us. And in those situations, it can lead to, unfortunately, where we even escalated to our fraud and compliance unit for investigation, as well as the South African police services.
1: I want us to take a quick break, Lungel, but then when you come back, people want to hear amounts. Is there a threshold? Is there a minimum or maximum that I can receive in my bank account? Or it's just about the consistency of the money and how often I get it? So I think that's where we need to focus on so that we're clear. And I think citizens, know exactly what is expected from them from SASSA, and also they can declare it openly and honestly, which I think is the most important aspect. But we'll unpack on that after this short break.
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1: And we are unpacking a very, very important conversation here, a review by SASSA that is going to be affecting more than 400,000 social grant beneficiaries, which were flagged for possible irregularities. And we want to get to the nitty-gritties. What exactly is SASSA flagging? What are they looking for? And also, you yourself, how can you go about presenting all of the relevant information that's required to make sure that the social grant, which is very, very important, it is needed by a lot of South Africans concerning the state of the country's economy, reaches those

0: those that they deserve to get. And we're still in conversation with Lungelo Mkhamba, Communications and Marketing Manager at SASSA. Lungelo, thank you so much for staying with us. Before we went on to that short break, this is the question that everyone is asking. Just exactly how much is a person able to receive, to get, without being flagged by you guys as getting a secondary income outside of their social grant?
1: No, thank you, Slayelo, for that important question. We look at a variety of the thresholds. There are minimum amounts that you can still earn in order to qualify, and it varies from each specific grant type. And we also look at your assets, Slayelo. For example, for the popular SRD, the COVID-19 SRD that the young people used to refer to as the 350, which has increased to 370, you are permitted to have an income of 624 rand per month. So if you are earning more than 624 rand per month, you no longer qualify for the COVID-19 SRD on a monthly basis. And if you have an informal or a formal business as well, where you have an income that exceeds that minimum threshold, you no longer qualify. And if we review the grant, you have to come forward so that we can check whether you are still qualifying or you are no longer qualifying. And for the older persons grant, Slayelo, your assets limits are set at about 1.5 million for a single person. And for a married couple, it's about 3.1 million. And in terms of the monthly income, the limit is about 9,350 rand for a single applicant. And if you are a married couple, it's about 18,700 rand. So for the disability and the war veterans grant, it is the same thresholds as those of the older persons grant, which I have just highlighted. So those are some of the minimum amounts as well as the assets. It varies again from each grant type. But what is important again that I just want to stress is that we are not doing these reviews, Slayelo, to punish and frustrate our beneficiaries. We are paying about 20 billion a month on a monthly basis. And I think it's very important that we make sure that every cent and rand from that 20 billion goes to the right person. And we just appeal again to our beneficiaries to be honest with us and not ignore the notification when they receive a communication from SASSA. Please do not panic. Just come to any office and bring your supporting documents so that we can review the grant. And lastly, Slayelo, another important point is that some of our beneficiaries change their contact information and they do not inform us timeously. So they do not receive the notification on time from SASSA because they have changed their email address or their cell phone number. So if you have changed your contact details, please inform us immediately so that when we communicate with you, you do not miss this important information from SASSA. Because unfortunately, at times it happens that the beneficiary will only realize when it comes to the payment dates. They don't receive their payment. Then they come to our office to complain that they did not receive their money. And when we check in the system, we see that they are due for a review. So we are just making that appeal that beneficiaries, if they change their contact details, please inform us. And if you receive the notification for a review, please come forward.
0: Wonderful. We have around 2 minutes left into the conversation. I wanted to open the lines, but I think we only have time for one call. We have Mike, who has a question for you, Lungelo. They're calling us on our landline, 011-680-0355. Mike, good morning. You have a question for Lungelo?
2: Good morning, Slayelo.

0: Good morning. Yes, Rongele. Like you say, we must be honest with you. You must also be honest with the listeners, please, man. I'm a pensioner. I'm an old age pensioner, right? I have my contact details for the last 20 years. So, my grant for June was stopped. It was actually cancelled. I went to your SASSA office. They say it's cancelled. I asked, why is it cancelled? They can't give me a reason why it's cancelled. They only say, no, you see, you'll get double pay in July. I say, give me a printout to prove that. They give me a printout. It shows June cancelled. And then July, it will be 4,800, which I still don't believe it will be paid. So I am on the SASSA platform, social platform. It shows nothing there. It shows no notifications. It also shows verified in payment. So why did you cancel my SASSA? Stop lying to the people, man. Why did you cancel the people? I was in the queue with a lot of old people, old frail people, that you canceled the SASSA. Why?
1: Lungelo, any way we can help Mike? Any response to that concern?
2: Yes, Lailo. First and foremost, on behalf of SASSA, I just want to extend our sincere apology to Mike. I'm very, very sorry. Mike is not happy with the service that he received at one of our offices. We always strive to treat all our beneficiaries fairly, with dignity and honesty. So I just want to say I regret that Mike is unhappy with how he was treated at our office. Unfortunately, I don't have the specific details or the ID number of Mike in order to be able to give a comprehensive response, as well as the facts to explain what exactly is happening with the application of Mike. So I would humbly request through yourself, Sayelo, maybe if your producer can share the contact details of Mike so that I can receive his ID information. I will then be able to check what exactly is the latest information in relation to his application. Then I can provide a more comprehensive response. But once again, I just want to apologize to Mike and to any of our beneficiaries who are not happy with the service that they receive at our office. We do have supervisors and managers at each local office. And any beneficiary is within their rights, Lailo, if they are unhappy with the service, to request to speak to a supervisor as well as the manager of that office so that they can lodge a formal complaint. It will be investigated. And where we find that any of our officials was in the wrongdoing, I assure you, we do take the appropriate action.
1: No, most definitely. Mike, I think you'll get in contact with our technical producer, Puti. Leave her with your contact details and then we'll share it with Lungelo, and hopefully they'll be able to help you out. But otherwise, Lungelo, in closing, SASSA's contact details, those that want to reach you guys and get assistance, how can they go about it?
2: Thank you, Slayelo. We do have a toll-free number which is operating on weekdays at business hours. Is 0800 60 10 11. It's 0800 60 10 11. And it is toll free. You do not need airtime to reach us. We are also on social media. On Facebook, it's at SASSA News. You can check our page for all the latest news and all the developments within the agency.
1: Oh, there I have it, Lungelo Mkamba, Senior Manager for Communications and Marketing at SASSA. Hope we chat again soon, because I think these conversations are very, very important. There are people that are listening to us that need this kind of assistance and this almost kind of direct line with SASSA officials. Hope we chat again soon. Thank you so much. Really appreciate it.
2: Thank you so much, and have a lovely day further.
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5: The recital of Surah Yasin has been brought to you by an anonymous sponsor of Mahekeng for the Isale Thawab of his late parents, Nabi Sallallahu Alaihi Wasallam and all marhumin.
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0: a new beginning. It's a new era. Salaam Media. Humanitarian journalism.
1: And we're going to be switching gears now to very, very important conversation. June is Men's Mental Health Awareness Month. And I think it's very, very important that we have these conversations around mental health, especially with men. Because one thing that I notice, and I think we can all agree on, is men are far less likely than women to seek professional help for mental health challenges. But yet they remain disproportionately affected by issues such as depression, substance abuse, which is really a big issue here in South Africa, and suicide across many societies, including South Africa, traditional ideas of what masculinity is. That continue to encourage men to quote-unquote stay strong and suppress emotions and suffer in silence. In my home language of Sepedi, they say, "Monna ki nkule lagahar." It means a man is a sheep. I don't know. He cries in tena puti help. But yeah, something like that, which essentially means as a man, you need to suppress your feelings and you shouldn't show any kind of emotions. And the consequences of that are really devastating, not only for men themselves, but also for their families.

0: relationships and just communities in general. And I like the fact that conversations around mental health are gaining serious momentum here in South Africa and also globally. Experts are calling for a fundamental rethink of what it means to be a man and how society responds when men are struggling, which is a reality, especially in this day and age. So we asked a question this morning: how do we break the stigma? How do we encourage vulnerability and create healthier models of masculinity? Yeah, you know, tradition and how things have always been done, I think, has its pros. But I think for the most part, especially when it comes to what masculinity is and conversations around mental health, it can be quite polarizing, and it doesn't need to. And we're going to be having a conversation, a very, very important one. And to help us unpack it, we're joined by a clinical psychologist, a mental health consultant, and a clinical psychologist, Dr. Malebo Mashaba, who'll be joining us for this very, very important conversation. Doc, thank you so much for joining us. Welcome to News and Views. Really appreciate you giving us your time.
1: Thank you so much. Thank you for the invite.
0: Pleasure is all ours. And I want to jump right into it, Doc. I think I opened in the intro that men find it very, very difficult to, seek help when it comes to issues of mental health. Why is this the case from a professional's point of view? Why do so many men still find it difficult to speak openly about their mental health and what kind of state it is in?
1: I like it at the beginning when you started, you spoke about how the society portrays men.
0: Yeah.
1: One thing that is powerful is that many men have been taught to be providers or protectors and problem solvers, but very few have been taught how to be human. So as a result, you know, this month, what we do is to remind them that, you know, and also remind ourselves that men need also spaces to feel, to heal, and also to be supported. And men, most of the time, are often socialized to be strong, independent, and emotionally restrained. So as a result, they struggle silently because they fear being judged as weak.
0: Mm.
1: And as a result, we see increasing rates of depression, anxiety, and mostly substance abuse and anger and aggression, which we pick up mostly when we do the gender-based violence awareness, that a lot of anger and aggression that comes with it is a result of underlying men's mental health issues that have never been addressed.
0: Mm.
1: And for example, people will tend to think that mental health only has got to do or affect a particular gender, which would be women. But mental health is not just the absence of mental illness, because it includes emotional, psychological, social, as well as spiritual well-being. So the fact that we are both human, it means there must be room also for a man to be able to say, today I cannot do it, today I need help, So men's mental health affects how they think and how they feel and cope with stress relate to other people. But as a result, one thing that we've noted is that men experience emotional pain too.
0: Mm.
1: But too often, they express it differently from women. So hence, most of the time, you will have a partner or you will have a husband, and you never realize that they are going through something, because we mostly think that the gender that is mostly emotional are women, of which that is not the truth.
0: Very important. Doc, I want to come to, a point that you made when you began this conversation. The fact that men psychologically, they are programmed, to be just the providers. They don't need to show any kind of emotion. And it has been inculcated, especially as black people, in our culture and traditions, that should be the norm and standard of what it means to be a man. South Africa is still a largely conservative country. We still follow much of, the traditions that are hundreds of years old. How do you begin to change that? How do you begin to change the conversation around men's mental health? What does it mean to be a man? And ultimately try and change this reluctancy from men to seek help and to break away from the traditional ideas of what masculinity is and the society.

0: societal expectations that have been put upon us.
1: Yeah, and you know, this one is very important. You know what we encourage most of the time is that we need to start first with our families and communities. Remember, even when we, in recent days, when we raise our boy child, we tend to be very soft with them, and you know, and I think this is helping because it's going to change the narrative to say not only a girl child needs attention but also a boy child as well. So for families, what we need to do in communities is to learn to create spaces where men can talk without judgment and check in on them at all times. You know, simple things like asking meaningful questions beyond, are you okay? Because with the background that we have, that this is how they were socialized, that they cannot be seen to be weak or breaking. They're more likely to say, I'm okay, if you just ask a simple question like that. So we need to learn to listen without immediately trying to fix the problem. For example, what we encourage men to do mostly is to try, you know, talking to someone you trust, build a healthy friendship and support system. And we know this is difficult, but another drive that we do during this month and beyond this month is to try and bring awareness to say, it is okay not to be okay. And it's okay to break down, because the very same psychological makeup that everyone has is the same makeup that men as well possess. So it's very important that we encourage them to also adopt functional coping strategies, because we know mostly from the increasing rates of suicide that they will be using alcohol excessively and drugs to try and cope. And most of them, even when we do admissions in rehab centers, you find that the presenting symptom like the addiction. It's just a red flag to say there's an underlying issue. So they need to learn that vulnerability is a strength, not a weakness as the society portrays it. But also, remember, with this makeup and societal makeup that men are supposed to be strong, it's also difficult for us to identify when a man needs help, especially because we don't engage with them as much. We expect men to be nurturing to us as women, but it's a few women that you will find being more nurturing to men and are providing that environment where they can also be themselves. So we need to be on the lookout for signs like increased irritability or anger. I mean, if you have got a partner or you've got a teenager, a boy, a teenage boy, you've got a husband, you know there are patterns that they relate to on a daily basis. Suddenly when there is behavioral changes like increased irritability or anger, it should be a red flag for you. They withdraw from family engagements or even their friends. And even for sometimes you'll get reports that their work performance, the occupational performance has declined. You know, you need to be on the lookout for that. And some of them, instead of having a deadline in their work, some work excessively to try and avoid emotion. Suddenly someone is moving from one level of promotion to the next. You think that they're highly competent. Only to find that that is a coping strategy to try and run away from the emotions. And the common ones will be having difficulty sleeping, feeling hopeless and overwhelmed. So not all depression looks like sadness. Hence, I was saying, I used the example to say some men might, you know, try and excel in the kind of work that they do. They may be overly productive. And you see, and remember, anything physical, we use it to judge that a person is doing well.
0: True.
1: You might find someone with a successful businessman. He's got everything going on well. And you think, no, everything is well with them. One morning we wake up and he committed suicide. And the first question that we'll ask is say, but everything was fine. He was driving this particular car. He owned a mansion and all that. But all those things, they don't resemble one's mental state. So because men are often socialized to be strong and independent and sometimes emotionally resilient, it's very important that we know that many men struggle silently because they fear being judged as weak.
0: And I think that's a very, very important conversation. I think it ties back to this social programming. I mean, we're talking about June being men's Mental Health Awareness Month, but in the same breath, right now, as a Black

0: Man, I can tell you there are hundreds and thousands of young boys who are taken to the mountain. And there's a kind of psychological indoctrination that happens there that influence what a man is supposed to be. And in a lot of ways results to what you and I are talking about right now, how men find it difficult to express themselves because of the education that happens there. Is there a way to even begin deconstructing tradition? Because we'll continue having these conversations every year. Young Bedi men, young Xhosa men, young Venda men from ages of 10 right until 18 are taken to the mountain, and something totally different is happening there. And for some reason, because of culture and tradition, what happens in the mountains is taken more of a gospel than what a Dr. Mashaba, who's a woman on radio, is telling us.
1: Yeah, you know what, we are really fighting a very long, long battle. And I think these are some of the things that we also need to take beyond this month where we commemorate mental health. And we know that even October, it will be mental health, and emphasis only happens then. One of the biggest challenge we have, which is also linked to mental health and men's mental health, is the issue of childhood trauma. I'm glad that you mentioned the issue of this period where young boys are sent to the mountains. There is a whole significant indication of trauma, childhood trauma, that comes from this experience. And while we thought that it is a process where we teach them a particular rite of passage in different cultures, but at the same time, it has that thin line where it also infringed on who they want to be. Because remember, that is a training that takes place there. But at the same time, when they come back, they don't come back to the mountain. They come back to a society.
0: True.
1: Which is dynamic as well. But as a result, then the integration back into the society, it's never monitored. And as a result, we've got a whole lot of childhood traumas that not only come out of being exposed to domestic violence while you were young or being abused in any kind of way, but we have cases where the childhood traumas that suffices from a man who consults at the age of 30, they will be relating the process of going to the mountain as being traumatic for them.
0: Yeah.
1: And as a result, they grew up with the anger. Because remember, the process as well, it doesn't allow for flexibility, because this is a project, this is a program, this is what you have to do, no questions asked. But at the same time, as you grow, you start maturing and realizing that some of the things, they don't align with what you want for yourself.
0: And I think that's an aspect we don't talk about enough. The education that happens, for instance, at, you know, initiation schools, and how when you come back, as you mentioned, to a dynamic world, there's almost an incoherence between the two. But I want us to wrap it up because we are quickly running out of time. You have a man that's listening right now that says, I feel like I'm not okay. I feel like my behavior hasn't been what I'm used to it being. What do I do? Where can I seek help where I will not be judged? Who can I talk to who, and they won't turn around and make fun of me after it? Who can I express my insecurities to, and that person won't come back and use those insecurities against me? Is there a safe space I can run to instead of having this behavior that is not who I am because of my mental health and it reflecting badly on how I treat those that are around me?
1: Yeah, in closing, what I can say is that being strong to all the men out there, being strong does not mean suffering in silence. True strength is recognizing when you need support and having the courage to reach out. And no matter how difficult things may feel right now, help is always available and healing is possible. It doesn't matter how many traumas you've been through, how many life challenges you've encountered, and you don't have to walk the journey alone. As a result, we do have for those who cannot reach out to private

0: consultation, like seeing a clinical psychologist, your counseling psychologist, or even your registered counselors. We've got also our government institutions like your clinics, where I know from time to time there will be counselors there, there will be social workers, there will also be psychologists that are being circulated, you know, and they rotate in all those clinics. Just try and reach out and go to your nearest clinic to have an appointment made for you. And for those of you, because you know, issues of mental health, it's like a taboo where the moment the man comes and say, I need to see someone. Also try and find within your circle the people that you can trust and share with. You know, also for men, we know it's easy for men to relate with other things. You see a group of men happy and drinking together, doing all these social things together. They also need to build a culture where it's okay to also share something besides something fun or going out to a club, for example. You know, create a community also as men for yourself to try and support each other. And for those who are in intimate relationships, those who are in marriages, it's very important as women to make space for men to be who they are, because the only way you can get to experience that man, that boyfriend, that partner at their ultimate best is to allow them to heal, because you know, you'll experience the best version of them that you've never experienced before. So we need to think out of the box and, you know, not only operate from an internal locus of control to say, I think what I want for myself, I also want it for my man. And you will see that things will also change. But the moment we don't, we leave that door closed, we can never get to enjoy our marriages, never enjoy our relationships. But when we realize that when I'm healthy, I'm able to do this and that, think of them as well, that if everything is well at home, if they are well taken care of, if they're given an opportunity to voice their challenges, it means we're going to have the best man in this house who can even do more.
1: True. Very, very important, Dr. Malebo Mashaba. I almost said Dr. Winnie Mashaba. Thank you so much for joining us for a very, very important conversation. Really appreciate it.
0: You're welcome. Thank you so much for hosting me.
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0: is seemingly unfolding. I'm sure you've heard the story. Thousands of Malawian nationals remaining stranded at shelters while waiting for repatriation back home, specifically at the Sherwood Hall shelter, where tensions have escalated yesterday with reports of clashes between migrants and police. This was amid frustration over delays, I think uncertainty being the most key one, and limited communication about when or how some of them will be returning home. Volunteers and aid workers have stepped in to assist, to provide food and basic support, but the situation is being described on the ground as increasingly unstable and emotionally charged as families, people with young children, men and women, wait without clear timelines or guarantees of when they'll be repatriated back home. This is over fears of those anti-illegal migrant protests that have rocked particularly the city of Durban. And we'll be heading to the ground to get some insight and to understand what is unfolding and what options exist for those that have been affected. And we're joined by the convener of the South African Pastoral Movement Youth Committee, Riley Singh. I'm sure they are on the ground. This is happening in Durban, so they have a much clearer picture to give the rest of us of what's really happening on the ground. Riley, thank you so much for joining us. Welcome to News and Views. Really appreciate you giving us the time.
1: Yeah, thanks for having me. It's great to be here.
0: Pleasure's all ours. Let's jump right into it. What is the latest regarding, I think it was around 10,000 Malawians who are waiting to be repatriated back home? What's the situation on the ground? We saw some very, very ugly scenes yesterday. Can you give us the latest on that?
1: Right. So as per the, I think the SABC reporting on a Tuesday, it's about 8,000 now. And yes, we have seen some violence happening yesterday on Wednesday. And as you've mentioned before, that is because a lot of people are very much disgruntled with the very slow repatriation process. We know that the Malawian government is asking for aid organizations to chip in and help. And so, yeah, it is a very dire situation as well, especially if you are, if you've been on the ground. I went there on Tuesday. It is absolutely abysmal seeing how many people are overcrowded there. We've also gotten reports that because of there's, you know, we speak about it being a humanitarian crisis, there is a severe lack of amenities present. That I've heard allegations that many women have reportedly given birth on the field, and it's, you know, been a while for them to actually have gone to the hospital for that. So yeah, the situation is very dire in Sherwood right now, and that is why you're seeing a lot of discontent manifest into clashes with the police.
0: What are some of the main key reasons that you know, a lot of these Malawian nationals aren't being correctly repatriated or processed for repatriation? What's the cause of this bottleneck that we see it?
1: I think a big concern is just the, you know, it all started like just after June, or in the beginning of June, where you just had a few hundreds of people fleeing, like mostly the informal settlements, out of fear for their lives. And then once word got out that there was essentially a place of safe refuge, we quickly saw that within a week, there grew to being 10,000 people. Mm. And so it is a lot, and it is the extent of the humanitarian crisis. I don't think anyone, you know, Home Affairs, the municipality, nor the community really was prepared for. And so given that, you know, we've gotten reports that a lot of people are very, very unhappy with how slow the buses are being sent off. Right now, they're starting with women and children first and then sending the men after. So, yeah, in terms of like what has led to the delay, it's just, you know, both the government and also the Malawian government, very slow response and being a bit taken aback by just the severity of the crisis that we're seeing.
0: I want to touch on something that's very, very important, the role of volunteers and just civil society groups. So what kind of role are they playing in supporting those affected on the ground? What kind of needs are they attending to?
1: Oh, I mean, It's safe to say that they were there first before any government official was, as is their community. You know, it was the Sherwood community, like, you know, you had like the mosque, you know, various local Muslim organizations, but just, you know, the over, you know, just the general.

0: Sherwood community. They stepped in, they provided, you know, daily food drops, you know, providing humanitarian aid supplies. They've been really at the forefront in trying to address people's immediate material concerns. And so, yeah.
1: And one thing that was concerning for me is there were, you know, fears that, you know, these anti-illegal migrant groups like March in March and Operation Tutula might encroach on Sherwood and I don't know, try and, you know, ensue violence of some sort. Is that a serious threat? Is it a fear that there might be contact between the groups?
0: It's funny you actually say that. I was there on Tuesday at Sherwood Hall. I've been there for, like, I think the vast majority of the day from like 8 a.m. to like 9 p.m. And during that time, we actually had three buses full of March in March people come down the street. And I can only presume that they were there to instigate. I don't understand what would be their, you know, reason further. And you probably would have seen video of footage of like the Malawians in their thousands immediately recognized the March in March people that they were there and then immediately chased them out off the area. And you would see video footage of them doing sort of like a victory lap after that. And it just goes to show you the audacity of March in March. The fact, like, I'd say it was three buses, so couldn't be more than 100 people thought that they could show up and intimidate 8,000 people who do not like them because they've been displaced because of them. And so, yeah, it is, you know, your question of is there a bit of conflict? Has March in March like come into the area? Yes, they have. And, you know, we've also seen certain figureheads of sort of this anti-immigrant movement. Ngizwe Ntunu, he was there a few days ago. Jacinta was there. And both of them seemingly, you know, if you look at like Newsroom Africa, their coverage of it, where they interviewed them, they seemed almost in a very macabre sense gleeful at what had happened. So, yeah.
1: Yeah. How tense would you say the situation is on the ground right now? There's this deadline that has been set for June the 30th, if I'm not mistaken, where illegal migrants supposedly should be vacating South Africa by then. Is the tension palpable within the streets of Durban? Are you sensing that something might go down post that date?
0: Very much so. And just for the record, obviously the immediate concern is the migrant communities because they're the ones who are going to be immediately affected by this proposed June 30th deadline. But the tension is also palpable with just the natural born South African population as well. You know, part of civil society, our intervention, we've been trying to reach out to like churches, mosques, temples to ask them if they can provide temporary shelter. And we've had people get back to us saying, look, we would like to help, but we are absolutely afraid of what March in March will come and do to us if we house these people here. And so there is just a great deal of fear from everyone involved about what is going to happen, not just on June 30th, but the lead up to June 30th and also on the 1st of July. Because let's say, you know, June 30th happens and then July 1st, and you still have a Zimbabwean worker on the street, a Malawian gardener still out on the street. What's going to happen then? They're past the deadline. So what do we do at that point? So these are very real concerns and very difficult questions we are asking ourselves as to what is possibly going to happen.
1: Riley, I want to wrap up this conversation by maybe just getting your perspective as someone who's in probably the most volatile region in the country right now when it comes to this anti-illegal migrant sentiment. How the rest of us should be going about the conversation and the discourse around it? Do you have groupings of South Africans that are making, I think, to an extent, valid concerns that there is an issue of illegal migration in South Africa. Many, even the languaging is starting to change. It's becoming illegal migrants, not just migrants as a whole. And they're saying it is not being properly managed by the South African government. We have porous borders. People are not traced and tracked. People are not documented. And ultimately,

0: the results of that will be criminality, to an extent, the competition of resources that South Africans feel like they need to be prioritized for. But you have another element, an element of vigilantism, an element of criminality, and all of them are affecting very, very vulnerable groupings, which are migrant groups, innocent men and women and children. What's the meeting point here? Or how can ordinary, regular South Africans go about this discourse?
1: Right. Well, first things first, I want to say that as someone who's on the ground and has seen how things are playing out, I can tell you that the people who are saying, oh, no, we're just going after the illegal ones, those who are undocumented, those who are committing crimes in the country, I can tell you that is a blatant falsehood. As the South Africa Palestine Movement, we're involved in the humanitarian assistance of a group of refugees, about 200 of them, at Che Guevara. This is a group that is documented, that they are legal asylum seekers. Some of them are even legal permanent residents, which, you know, they have the same constitutional rights as a South African citizen, except the right to vote. And they have been forced out of their homes. They had to flee out of fear. They've been threatened. Some of them have even been assaulted, and they've been told to go back to their home, not just by, you know, these vigilante mobs, but also the South African government. The South African government, last week, Thursday, they sent in a ministerial delegation there to tell them that they had two options. And it was either to go back to their communities who were, you know, there's a very probable risk of like being assaulted and maybe even being killed. And also the second option is to be sent to the Lindela Repatriation Center to be repatriated. And you cannot repatriate these people. They are refugees. Mm. They fled war zones to come here. You cannot send them back to a war zone. That is insane. So yeah, the idea that it is, you know, this valid concern of, oh, okay, we need to tackle, you know, undocumented immigration. I don't think anyone here is saying, yes, we love undocumented immigrants. It's great. I would say it's not a immigration issue. It's a issue of documentation and the fact that Home Affairs is so inefficient and dysfunctional in its documentation process. And those systems have been deliberately, or, you know, you could say it's a byproduct of like how corrupt the South African state is, that over the decades, our public institutions have been hollowed out to allow undocumented people or the undocumented status of people to happen. But, you know, I think we need a sense of the conversation that it isn't just undocumented immigrants who are being attacked in this. It's also documented people and also South African citizens. I can't tell you how many times the people who've been on the road helping, we have been called kwere kwere. We've been told we need to leave the country of our birth, because apparently, you know, we are not true South Africans. We're not patriots of the country, apparently. And I think we should be asking ourselves, you know, why is it that we are now starting to feel comfortable, you know, loosely defining who is a South African and who isn't a South African? You know, that is a very big concern and a question that we should be asking ourselves right now as well.
0: And I think that's the question we're going to leave our listeners with. Riley Singh, thank you so much for joining us and for giving us insight on what's a very, very important development out in Durban. Hope we chat again soon.
1: Yeah, thanks again for having me.
2: 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It's a new era. Salaam Media. Humanitarian journalism.
3: Hey, Ghulam.
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4: And we're going to be switching gears now to local politics. The Government of National Unity looks like they're facing a very, very critical moment. This is after Democratic Alliance leader Jordan Hill-Lewis requested sweeping changes to the DA's representatives in cabinet. And the most notable one, obviously, being the demotion of former party leader John Cian Hazen from agriculture minister to deputy minister of trade and industry. The proposed changes are now before the president for approval and could become the first major political reshuffle of the GNU. And I think that's the most interesting part, to see how this reshuffle could affect the Government of National Unity. And this comes amid growing scrutiny of government performance, tensions within the coalition itself, and just general questions around accountability in public office. The DA says the changes are about performance. Also says it's about strengthening its contribution to government, while I think everyone else, especially the critics, see a deeper political calculation at play. And we're going to be, I think, unpacking that very, very important conversation, especially now as South Africa tries to navigate what looks and feels like might be the future reality of South Africa's politics, coalitions for the first time, especially at national level. I think it would be interesting to see how this reshuffle almost tests, that coalition. And to help us unpack its implications, we're joined by political analyst Dr. Ntsikelelo Breakfast. Doc, thank you so much for joining us. Always a pleasure having you on Salam Media. Good morning.
5: Thank you very much for having me.
4: Pleasure's all ours. And I think we can jump right into it. First and foremost, your reaction to, I think, the biggest headline when it comes to local politics yesterday, the demotion of John Cian Hazen from agriculture minister to deputy minister of trade and industry. What are your thoughts on that? What do you make of it?
5: So I think what we see is a factional battle within the DA that is having a spillover effect to the executive institution. And it's quite interesting because the DA for a very long time has been criticizing the government of the ANC for using the state machinery to dish out favors to henchmen. But in the same way, it does the same thing now. Because what is basically happening is that the newly elected leader of the DA is trying to accommodate his own henchmen within the executive institution. And he's doing that by dishing out those favors in exchange for political support. But also he's trying to flex his political muscle, in terms of conveying a message that there's a new sheriff in town. But the worst part of it is that this has nothing to do with the national interest. It has to do with him consolidating his own political power.
4: Very interesting to note. And I think for me, at least, is maybe you can also just expand on this, how significant it is politically, considering that John Cian Hazen is one of the architects, one of the founders of this Government of National Unity. Do you think it will have any kind of impact on ANC and DA relations going forward?

0: forward?
1: The idea of the GNU, in my view, came from the market forces. Remember the DA before the elections of 2024 made a very interesting announcement that it was not going to join forces with the ANC. There was this mantra that anything but the ANC. And that's why the precursor to that was the multi-party charter. But that plan did not come to a fruition because the DA failed to garner enough votes. And then the idea of the government of national unity through a power-sharing arrangement rose to prominence. So I wouldn't say that he foregrounded the idea of the DA joining forces with the ANC. Mm. He might have facilitated that, but I think the idea came from the business community. But anyway, I think what we see now is that his significance as a senior leader of the DA has been weakened, and I think he's being told indirectly that he needs to know his place.
2: I think you mentioned something quite interesting in the beginning of this conversation, the fact that this demotion of Johnston Hazen is not by any means for the country or for the government of national unity. This is a result of factional politics within the Democratic Alliance. This is wording that naturally we wouldn't associate with the DA, factionalism. They always looked and felt like a party that is very in unison. Why do you think the factionalism is unraveling now, especially realizing that they are part of a government? Is there something to look more into, the fact that we're seeing these spats within the Democratic Alliance when they are finally part of a national government?
1: Yes, of course. I think what it means is that it's one thing to be out of government and criticize the powers that be. It's another thing to be in a government, because there are a lot of political dynamics. And sometimes leaders of political parties, they balance their factional interests, you know, by accommodating those who are supporting them to be with them, or to basically fight with them when they're having challenges within the party. So the discourse that has been framed by the DA, that it subscribes to democratic values of accountability, I think those things now we see that they were just statements that were made in theory but not in practice, because to a certain extent there is a common denominator between the political culture of the DA and the political culture of the ANC, but maybe not on the same scale.
2: And I think this is very, very unprecedented to have a political party within a government of national unity almost recall one of its employees. What do you think this will, what kind of message this will send, the rest of the other parties? That does it set a precedent? Does it, tell other GNU parties that they can also reshuffle their own representatives in cabinet if the president approves these changes proposed by Jordan Lewis?
1: So I think it must be borne in mind that in as much as the Constitution in Chapter 5, Section 91, gives the president prerogative powers to hire and to fire, but the formulators of the Constitution, they never saw it coming that one-party dominance at some point will be a thing of at the past. So the Constitution was written with the mind that there will always be one political party that is in charge. And that's why the Constitution makes reference to the president with the assumption that a particular political party would have won the elections. But now you have a government that is constituted as a result of power sharing. And therefore, I don't think that a political party, when it wants to make a request for those of its own to be accommodated, it is out of line, or it is undermining the president I think it's the way.

0: things are at the moment, that had it not been for this power sharing, the ANC would not have had its own president as the leader of the executive or government. So what it does, it showcases some of the political changes that we have seen since the ushering in of this government of a national unity.
1: And that's where I want to, you know, have my focus on, because government of national unity or power sharing, as you put it, is very, very unprecedented at a national level for South Africa. We're what, 2-3 years since that has become a reality. From your perspective, how do you think it has fared so far? Could this ultimately be the future of South African politics? Are we bound to have a government of national unity in some shape or form, the true reflection of what South African politics are all about? Or are we still looking at a reality, maybe if you can look at your crystal ball, where we could have one political party being the major power structure when it comes to South African politics?
0: No, I think the latter is off the mark. I mean, I don't think that we will ever have one party dominance. I think the hegemony of the ANC has been dealt with a blow in a big way. So what we are going to have from time to time is coalition arrangements all the way, in my view. I don't think that there's a political party that even can replace the ANC by itself. So I think power sharings are going to be arrangements that are going to be at play in the South African body politic.
1: And your thoughts on a government of national unity? Do you think it has yielded the results that we had hoped for? Is it working, if I can put it that way? Or maybe is it, you know, the puzzles maybe not fitting together, the different political parties that are not making up a perfect whole, so to say?
0: So there are two observations that I've made. The first one is that on the one hand, in terms of stability, in terms of political stability, I think we do have that. We have that, if we can be honest. Mm. We have a functioning executive. There is a coherence, even though from time to time there are contradictory statements amongst the leaders of the GNU. Mm. So on the whole, I think we have a functioning government, which is a good thing, because it conveys a positive message to the business community. But on the other hand, in terms of economic indicators, unemployment, poverty, inequality, mm. we have not been doing well on that score. And I think I have mixed feelings about the performance of the GNU. I think in as much as the institutional factors are important in terms of accountability, you know, the social contract between government and the people, yes, those arrangements are important in a democratic setup. But I think there's more to democracy than that. I think mm-hmm. democracy should be measured by the economic performance of the country, the ability of the country to create jobs, to fight against poverty. And I think the current arrangement is not done well on that score.
1: Very, very important to note. I want to come to maybe the impact that this might have on the upcoming local government elections in November, because, you know, looking at the political parties in the GNU right now, after, you know, it was announced that we're going to be having this power sharing structure, it looked like there was now a beauty pageant of some sort, a competition for South African citizens to pick and choose who they're going to be voting for in the next elections, considering how they fared in the government. Because it's not only the ANC now that is in national government, there's different political parties that are in different portfolios. Granted, the ANC still enjoys a lion's share of the most critical ones. But do you think the government of national unity and having all of these political parties, mainly the Democratic Alliance, having their own departments and running them, almost paints a picture

0: for what the electorate could ultimately decide when it comes to local government elections? Did they do enough in the beauty pageant that was national politics and the different portfolios that they were handed?
1: Okay, so political power, in my view, in post-colonial states comes from two spaces, namely the rural section of the population and the urban centers.
0: Yeah.
1: And we have seen in the urban centers, covering the period of 2016 until to date, that the ANC has had a downward electoral trajectory to the extent that it has been dislodged on a large scale from power in many areas like Nelson Mandela Bay, the city of Johannesburg, Tshwane, eThekwini. So I don't think that the upcoming electoral outcomes will change that picture.
0: Oh.
1: I don't think the ANC is going to bounce back. Paradoxically, I think the worst might happen, meaning that the ANC might do worse than what it did in the last local government elections of 2021. In fact, it might even drop from the threshold that it is sitting at, which is 40%. So that will create a scope for a number of coalition arrangements. I think the gap that needs to be bridged is an institutionalization of a conflict management mechanism. Because there seems to be a tendency amongst the political elite to rush into forming these coalition arrangements at local government level, in particular, without designing a conflict management mechanism to deal with the internal contradictions. At the national level, I think even at provincial level, there is a platform for political elites to discuss their own contradictions. But at local government level, I'm sure you will agree with me.
0: Yeah.
1: Governments, they've tended to come in and come out of these arrangements without having a permanent stay at the local state.
0: Very important. I want to wrap it up with your thoughts on the future of John C.N. Hazen within the Democratic Alliance. He's the quote-unquote first casualty of Jordan Hill Lewis. What do you think is left for him within the DA?
1: I think he's going to jump ship.
0: Oh.
1: I think he's going to walk out of that government because he's been humiliated. This is imagine, how would you feel if you were in charge at some point calling the shots and all of a sudden now you are a deputy minister?
0: Sure.
1: I don't think that in as much as there have been ups and downs in that department in terms of the relationship of the department with the farmers and so on, but I don't think that he has been recalled because of his performance. I think there was a fallout between him and some of the old guards. There is no way Gordon Hill Lewis would have made this bold move without the support of the old guards within the party. So there are people behind closed doors who are very powerful within the team who are pulling the strings for the party. And I think that is going to force him because now he might not have enough sympathizers to protect him. And because of that lack of political protection, he might want to jump ship, in my view.
0: Sure. Very, very, I think, bold assumption there. I think we'll all wait and see, but we're going to leave it there for now. Nzelo, thank you so much for joining us. Always a pleasure having you on Salam Media.
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4: In South Africa's social grant system supports nearly 29 million people and remains, I think, a very, very important lifeline for millions of vulnerable households. But there's been a development. A recent review by SASSA has flagged more than 400,000 beneficiaries for possible irregularities. And this has prompted concerns and confusion and questions about who could be affected. Why this overhaul? The agency says the reviews are aimed at ensuring grants go to those who genuinely qualify, and I think that's what we all want to see. And it's also about protecting public funds from abuse and fraud, which in a lot of cases has been a reality with SASSA. But many of the beneficiaries, just the mere prospect of reviews and suspended payments raises serious concerns and fears about whether or not they will be losing a very, very critical source of income, which might be, you know, little to you and I, but it does go a long way to those that really need it. So to help us understand what's really happening, we are joined by SASSA Senior Manager for Communications and Marketing, Lungelo Mkhamba, who'll be giving us more insight on this latest venture by SASSA. And what are some of the key things they're looking out for when it comes to those grant accounts that have been flagged for review? Lungelo, thank you so much for chatting to us. Always a pleasure. Welcome to News and Views.
5: Good day to you and all the listeners and the viewers on Salam Media. It's very great to be on your show once again.
4: Pleasure's all ours. And I want to jump right into it. More than 400,000 grants, as I mentioned, have been reportedly flagged by you guys for review. What exactly triggered this process? What does it mean? And do those 400,000 still continue getting their grants while these reviews on board? Just give us more insight.
5: No, thank you once again, Slayelo. And just to give you some context, social grants are a lifeline for more than 19 million beneficiaries in the country. And the monthly payments is approximately just over 20 billion a month.
4: Wow.
5: And in Gauteng alone, we are paying about 3.3 billion to

0: around 2.9 beneficiaries every month. And with such huge public funds involved, we have a legal and a moral obligation to ensure that every rand and cent is paid to the right person. So one of the key mechanisms we are using to achieve this is the social grants reviews. And it's a very simple process, Slayelo. It's just to ensure that only those who are eligible and qualify continue to receive the assistance. It's not a process that is intended to punish or to frustrate or remove the social grants unfairly. But we just want to confirm that the beneficiaries still meet the qualifying criteria. So it's us just enforcing the law as well as our regulations. So we are appealing to our beneficiaries that if you have received a notification from SASSA, which says, please come in for a review, please do not ignore the notification and please do not panic. Just bring your ID document as well as all the bank statements for your bank accounts and come to our office for a review, because I'll just give you an example, Slayelo. From that 400,000, it can happen that at the time that you applied for a grant, you were unemployed, you were single, but a few months later, you are now employed, you are married, and you and your partner, in terms of your combined income, the threshold for qualifying for a grant, you no longer qualify. So we are appealing to our beneficiaries to please be honest with us. And I also want to stress, Slayelo, that when we approve your grant, we always inform the beneficiary that if there are changes in your financial circumstances, for example, if you become employed, you get married, you have to inform us as SASSA so that we can review the grant and check if you still qualify. Now, unfortunately, some of the beneficiaries are not honest with us. And we are now working with various stakeholders such as SARS, Department of Labor, the credit bureaus, as well as NSFAS, and our systems are able to detect that beneficiary X or beneficiary Z is receiving income in another bank account that was not declared to us. We then issue the notification and say, please come forward for a review. So that is what we are doing. And this process is ongoing on a monthly basis to ensure that we continue to make sure that this 20 billion we are paying on a monthly basis goes to the right person and not those who are trying to cheat the system.
1: Very, very important points that you're raising, Lungelo, and that's where I want us to take the conversation. What type of irregularities is SARS exactly detecting, and how serious are they? Because I think the most overarching one, the one that whether you go online or, you know, people call in to the station trying to find out what's happening, is the issue of income. From you guys' perspective, what constitutes an income? Is there a minimum amount that a person can continue to get into their account while also receiving a social grant, or there should be just zero? The only money that gets into your bank account should be money that's coming from SASSA and the grant that you've been approved for.
0: No, thank you for the question, Slayelo. What constitutes an income is if you are employed. It can also be if you are running a business, whether even if it's informal or it's a side hustle, that is also an income, Slayelo. And we are just making that appeal to our beneficiaries that if there is a change in your financial circumstances or your personal circumstances, please be honest and inform SASSA. Whether you are running a side hustle, maybe you are selling fat cakes, or you have a rental business, even if it's informal and it's not declared to SARS, with the stakeholder we are working with now, we are able to detect, because some beneficiaries, Slayelo, I'll just give you an example. Yeah. When they come and apply, they will say to us, I only have one bank account. I am not employed. I do not have a business, whether it's formal or it's informal. But a few months down the line,

0: when we check with our stakeholders, such as SARS or our credit, the credit bureaus, we will see that the same beneficiary, they applied for a loan, and the declaration that they have made to the credit bureaus is that they actually have employment. They have submitted a payslip, and they have now submitted a different bank statement, which shows that there is money that is coming into their account. And when we flag this account or this beneficiary, we then make the invitation. We don't stop the grant because we want the beneficiary to come forward and give them an opportunity to explain. So we are making that appeal. We do not stop the grant or suspend it immediately.
1: Mm-hmm.
0: We give you a reasonable opportunity to say, please come forward. We have detected that there is money coming into your account. There is a bank account that you have not declared to us. We see that you are potentially employed, or there is money that is flowing into your account on a monthly basis. Please bring your ID, all your bank accounts and the recent bank statements, and just explain where this money is coming from.
1: Mm-hmm.
0: And Slayelo, in some cases, there is money where you will find that it's going into the beneficiary's account, but it's not formal employment and it is not a business. I'll just give you an example. There are instances where a beneficiary, you will find they received money from a relative.
1: Black tax.
0: And it
1: black
0: is
1: tax, black. You can say.
0: Yes, indeed. You might find that preparing for a funeral, and maybe all the grandkids send the money to the grandmother as the elder of the house.
1: Mm.
0: And we detect that there is now money that is flowing into this beneficiary. And that is there is a reasonable explanation for that. So when Ugogo comes to us and says, no, I am still not employed. I am not running a business. This was money that was sent to me by my relatives. And we will see when we do the review that this is not formal employment. They are not running a business. The explanation is valid. And then we will continue making the payments to Ugogo. But we do find in some cases that some of the beneficiaries are deliberately dishonest with us. And in those situations, it can lead to, unfortunately, where we even escalated to our fraud and compliance unit for investigation, as well as the South African police services.
1: I wanted to take a quick break, Lungel, but then when you come back, people want to hear amounts. Is there a threshold? Is there a minimum or maximum that I can receive in my bank account? Or it's just about the consistency of the money and how often I get it? So I think that's where we need to focus on, so that we're clear. And I think citizens, know exactly what is expected from them from SASSA, and also they can declare it openly and honestly, which I think is the most important aspect. But we'll unpack on that after this short break.
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3: And we are unpacking a very, very important conversation here, review by SASSA that is going to be affecting more than 400,000 social grant beneficiaries, which were flagged for possible irregularities. And we want to get to the nitty-gritties. What exactly is SASSA flagging? What are they looking for? And also, you, yourself, how can you go about presenting all of the relevant information that's required to make sure that the social grant, which is very, very important, it is needed by a lot of South Africans concerning the state of the country's economy, reaches those that they deserve to get. And we're still in conversation with Lunge Lomkamba, Communications and Marketing Manager at SASSA. Lunge, thank you so much for staying with us. Before you went on to that short break, this is the question that everyone is asking. Just exactly how much is a person able to receive, to get, without being flagged by you guys as getting a secondary income outside of their social grant?
4: No, thank you, Slayelo, for that important question. We look at a variety of the thresholds. There are minimum amounts that you can still earn in order to qualify, and it varies from each specific grant type. And we also look at your assets, Slayelo. For example, for the popular SRD, the COVID-19 SRD that the young people used to refer to as the 350, which has increased to 370, you are permitted to have an income of 624 rand per month. So if you are earning more than 624 rand per month, you no longer qualify for the COVID-19 SRD on a monthly basis. And if you have an informal or a formal business as well, where you have an income that exceeds that minimum threshold, you no longer qualify. And if we review the grant, you have to come forward so that we can check whether you are still qualifying or you are no longer qualifying. And for the older person's grant, Slayelo, your assets limits are set at about 1.5 million for a single person. And for a married couple, it's about 3.1 million. And in terms of the monthly income, the limit is about 9,350 rand for a single applicant. And if you are a married couple, it's about 18,700 rand. So for the disability and the war veterans grant, it is the same thresholds as those of the older person's grant, which I have just highlighted. So those are some of the minimum amounts as well as the assets. It varies again from each grant type. But what is important, again, that I just want to stress is that we are not doing these reviews slightly.

0: to punish and frustrate our beneficiaries. We are paying about 20 billion a month on a monthly basis. And I think it's very important that we make sure that every cent and rand from that 20 billion goes to the right person. And we just appeal again to our beneficiaries to be honest with us and not ignore the notification when they receive a communication from SASSA. Please do not panic. Just come to any office and bring your supporting documents so that we can review the grant. And lastly, Slayelo, another important point is that some of our beneficiaries change their contact information and they do not inform us timeously. So they do not receive the notification on time from SASSA because they have changed their email address or their cell phone number. So if you have changed your contact details, please inform us immediately so that when we communicate with you, you do not miss this important information from SASSA. Because unfortunately, at times, it happens that the beneficiary will only realize when it comes to the payment dates. They don't receive their payment, then they come to our office to complain that they did not receive their money. And when we check in the system, we see that they are due for a review. So we are just making that appeal that beneficiaries, if they change their contact details, please inform us. And if you receive the notification for a review, please come forward.
1: Wonderful. We have around 2 minutes left into the conversation. I wanted to open the lines, but I think we only have time for one call. We have Mike, who has a question for you, Lungelo. They're calling us on our landline, 011-680-0355. Mike, good morning. You have a question for Lungelo?
2: Good morning. Yes, Lungelo. Like you say, we must be honest with you. You must also be honest with the listeners, please, man. I'm a pensioner. I'm an old age pensioner, right? I have my contact details for the last 20 years. So my grant for June was stopped. It was actually cancelled. I went to your SASSA office. They say it's cancelled. I asked, why is it cancelled? They can't give me a reason why it's cancelled. They only say, no, you see, you'll get double pay in July. I say, give me a printout to prove that. They give me a printout, it shows June cancelled, and then July it will be 4,800, which I still don't believe it will be paid. So I am on the SASSA platform, social platform. It shows nothing there, it shows no notifications, it also shows verified in payment. So why did you cancel my SASSA? Stop lying to the people, man. Why did you cancel the people? I was in the queue with a lot of old people, old frail people, that you cancelled the SASSA. Why?
1: Lungelo, any way we can help Mike? Any response to that concern?
0: Yes, Lungelo. First and foremost, on behalf of SASSA, I just want to extend our sincere apology to Mike. I'm very, very sorry, Mike. He is not happy with the service that he received at one of our offices. We always strive to treat all our beneficiaries fairly, with dignity and honesty. So I just want to say I regret that Mike is unhappy with how he was treated at our office. Unfortunately, I don't have the specific details or the ID number of Mike in order to be able to give a comprehensive response, as well as the facts to explain what exactly is happening with the application of Mike. So I would humbly request through yourself, Slayelo, maybe if your producer can share the contact details of Mike, so that I can receive his ID information. I will then be able to check what exactly is the latest information in relation to his application. Then I can provide a more comprehensive response. But once again, I just want to apologize to Mike and to any of our beneficiaries who are not happy with the service that they receive at our office. We do have supervisors and managers at each local office. And

0: any beneficiary is within their rights, Laelo, if they are unhappy with the service, to request to speak to a supervisor as well as the manager of that office so that they can lodge a formal complaint. It will be investigated. And where we find that any of our officials was in the wrongdoing, I assure you, we do take the appropriate action.
1: No, most definitely. Mike, I think you'll get in contact with our technical

0: aid assistance. How can they go about it?
1: Thank you, Slaelo. We do have a toll-free number which is operating on weekdays at business hours. It's 0800 60 10 11. It's 0800 60 10 11. And it is toll-free. You do not need airtime to reach us. We are also on social media. On Facebook, it's at SASSA News. You can check our page for all the latest news and all the developments within the agency.
0: Oh, there I have it. Lungelo Mkamba, Senior Manager for Communications and Marketing at SASSA. Hope we chat again soon, because I think these conversations are very, very important. There are people that are listening to us that need this kind of assistance and this almost kind of direct line with SASSA officials. Hope we chat again soon. Thank you so much. Really appreciate it.
1: Thank you so much, and have a lovely day further.
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3: And we're going to be switching gears now to very, very important conversation. June is Men's Mental Health Awareness Month. And I think it's very, very important that we have these conversations around mental health, especially with men. Because one thing that I notice, and I think we can all agree on, is men are far less likely than women to seek professional help for mental health challenges. But yet they remain disproportionately affected by issues such as depression, substance abuse, which is really a big issue here in South Africa, and suicide across many societies, including South Africa, traditional ideas of what masculinity is. That continue to encourage men to quote-unquote stay strong and suppress emotions and suffer in silence. In my home language of Sepedi, they say, "Monna ki nkulela ka hare." It means a man is a sheep. I don't know, he cries in tena puti help. But yeah, something like that, which essentially means as a man, you need to suppress your feelings and you shouldn't show any kind of emotions. And the consequences of that are really devastating, not only for men themselves, but also for their families, relationships, and just communities in general. And I like the fact that conversations around mental health are gaining serious momentum here in South Africa and also globally. Experts are calling for a fundamental rethink of what it means to be a man and how society responds when men are struggling, which is a reality, especially in this day and age. So we asked the question this morning, how do we break the stigma? How do we encourage vulnerability and create healthier models of masculinity? Yeah, you know, tradition and how things have always been done, I think, has its pros. But I think for the most part, especially when it comes to what masculinity is and conversations around mental health, it can be quite polarizing and it doesn't need to. And we're going to be having a conversation, a very, very important one. And to help us unpack it, we're joined by a clinical psychologist, mental health consultant, and a clinical psychologist, Dr. Malebo Mashaba, who'll be joining us for this very, very important conversation. Doc, thank you so much for joining us. Welcome to News and Views. Really appreciate you giving us your time.
4: Thank you so much. Thank you for the invite.
3: Pleasure is all ours. And I want to jump right into it, Doc. I think I opened in the intro that men find it very, very difficult to, seek help when it comes to issues of mental health. Why is this the case from a professional's point of view? Why do so many men still find it difficult to speak openly about their mental health and what kind of state it is in?
4: I like it at the beginning when you started, you spoke about how the society portrays men. One thing that is powerful is that many men have been taught to be providers or protectors and problem solvers, but very few have been taught how to be human. So as a result, you know, this month what we do is to remind them that, you know, and also remind ourselves that men need also spaces to feel, to heal, and also to be supported. And men, most of the time, are often socialized to be strong, independent, and emotionally restrained. So as a result, they struggle silently because they fear being judged as weak. And as a result, we see increasing rates of depression, anxiety, and mostly substance abuse, and anger and aggression, which we pick up mostly when we do the gender-based violence awareness, that a lot of anger and aggression that comes with it is a result of underlying men's mental health issues that have never been addressed. And for example, people will tend to think that mental health only has got to do or affect as a particular gender would be women. But mental health is not just

0: the absence of mental illness, because it includes, remember, it includes emotional, psychological, social, as well as spiritual well-being. So the fact that we are both human, it means there must be room also for a man to be able to say, today I cannot do it. Today I need help, you know. Mm. So men's mental health affects how they think and how they feel and cope with stress relate to other people. But as a result, one thing that we've noted is that men experience emotional pain too.
1: Mm.
0: But too often, they express it differently from women. So hence, most of the time, you will have a partner or you will have a husband, and you never realize that they are going through something, because we mostly think that the gender that is mostly emotional are women, of which that is not the truth.
1: Very important. Doc, I want to come to, you know, a point that you made when you began this conversation. The fact that men psychologically, they are programmed, you know, to be just the providers. They don't need to show any kind of emotion. And it has been inculcated, especially as Black people, in our culture and traditions, that should be the norm and standard of what it means to be a man. South Africa is still a largely conservative country. We still follow much of, you know, the traditions that are hundreds of years old. How do we begin to change that? How do we begin to change the conversation around men's mental health? What does it mean to be a man? And ultimately try and change this reluctancy from men to seek help and to break away from the traditional ideas of what masculinity is and the societal expectations that have been put upon us.
0: Yeah, and you know, this one is very important. You know, what we encourage most of the time is that we need to start first with our families and communities. Remember, even when we, in recent days, when we raise our boy child, we tend to be very soft with them, and you know, and I think this is helping, because it's gonna change the narrative to say not only a girl child needs attention, but also a boy child as well.
1: Mm.
0: So for families, what we need to do in communities is to learn to create spaces where men can talk without judgment.
1: Mm.
0: And check in on them at all times. You know, simple things like asking meaningful questions beyond, are you okay? Because with the background that we have, that this is how they were socialized, that they cannot be seen to be weak or breaking, they're more likely to say, I'm okay, if you just ask a simple question like that. So we need to learn to listen without immediately trying to fix the problem. For example, what we encourage men to do mostly is to try, you know, talking to someone you trust, build a healthy friendship and support system. And we know this is difficult, but another drive that we do during this month and beyond this month is to try and bring awareness to say, it is okay not to be okay.
1: Mm.
0: And it's okay to break down, because the very same psychological makeup that everyone has is the same makeup that men as well possess. So it's very important that we encourage them to also adopt functional coping strategies, because we know mostly from the increasing rates of suicide that they will be using alcohol excessively and drugs to try and cope. And most of them, even when we do admissions in rehab centers, you find that they've presenting symptom like the addiction.
1: Mm.
0: It's just a red flag to say there's an underlying issue. So they need to learn that vulnerability is a strength, not a weakness as the society portrays it. But also, remember, with this makeup and societal makeup that men are supposed to be strong, it's also difficult for us to identify when a man needs help, especially because we don't engage with them as much. We expect men to be nurturing to us as women, but it's a few women that you will find being more nurturing to men and are providing that environment where they can also be themselves.
1: Mm.
0: So we need to be on the lookout for signs like increased irritability or anger. I mean, if you have got a partner or you've got a teenage boy, you've got a husband, you know, there are patterns that they relate to.

0: every on a daily basis. Suddenly, when there is behavioral changes like increased irritability or anger, it should be a red flag for you. They withdraw from family engagements or even their friends. And even for sometimes you'll get reports that their work performance, the occupational performance has declined.
1: Mm.
0: You know, you need to be on the lookout for that. And some of them, instead of having a deadline in their work, some work excessively to try and avoid emotion. Suddenly, someone is moving from one level of promotion to the next. You think that they're highly competent.
1: Mm.
0: Only to find that that is a coping strategy to try and run away from the emotions. And the common ones will be having difficulty sleeping, feeling hopeless and overwhelmed. So not all depression looks like sadness. Hence, I was saying, I used the example to say some men might, you know, try and excel in the kind of work that they do. They may be overly productive. And you see, and remember, anything physical, we use it to judge that a person is doing well.
1: True.
0: You might find someone with a successful businessman. He's got everything going on well. And you think, no, everything is well with them. One morning we wake up and he committed suicide.
1: Mm.
0: And the first question that we'll ask, we say, but everything was fine. He was driving this particular car. He owned a mansion and all that. But all those things, they don't resemble one's mental state.
1: Mm. Mm.
0: So because men are often socialized to be strong and independent and sometimes emotionally resilient, it's very important that we know that many men struggle silently because they fear being judged as weak.
1: Mm. Mm. And I think that's a very, very important conversation. I think it ties back to this social programming. I mean, we're talking about June being men's mental health awareness month, but in the same breath right now, as a black man, I can tell you there are hundreds and thousands of young boys who are taken to the mountain. And there's a kind of psychological indoctrination that happens there that influence what a man is supposed to be, and in a lot of ways results to what you and I are talking about right now, how men find it difficult to express themselves because of the education that happens there. Is there a way to even begin deconstructing tradition? Because we'll continue having these conversations every year. Young Pedi men, young Xhosa men, young Venda men from ages of 10 right until 18 are taken to the mountain, and something totally different is happening there. And for some reason, because of culture and tradition, what happens in the mountains is taken more of a gospel than what a Dr. Mashaba, who's a woman on radio, is telling us.
0: Yeah, you know what, we are really fighting a very long, long battle. And I think these are some of the things that we also need to take beyond this month where we commemorate mental health. And we know that even October, it will be mental health, and emphasis only happens then. One of the biggest challenge we have, which is also linked to mental health and men's mental health, is the issue of childhood trauma.
1: Oh.
0: I'm glad that you mentioned the issue of this period where young boys are sent to the mountains. There is a whole significant indication of trauma, childhood trauma, that comes from this experience. And while we thought that it is a process where we teach them a particular rite of passage in different cultures, but at the same time, it has that thin line where it also infringed on who they want to be. Because remember, that is a training that takes place there. But at the same time, when they come back, they don't come back to the mountain. They come back to a society.
1: True.
0: Which is dynamic as well. But as a result, then the integration back into the society, it's never monitored. And as a result, we've got a whole lot of childhood traumas that not only come out of being exposed to domestic violence while you were young or being abused in any kind of way, but we have cases where the childhood traumas that suffices from a man who consults at the age of 30, they will be relating the process of going to the mountain as being traumatic for them.
1: Yeah.
0: And as a result, they grew up with the anger. Because remember, the process as well, it doesn't allow for flexibility, because this is a project, this is a program, this is what

0: you have to do, no questions asked.
1: But
0: at the same time, as you grow, you start maturing and realizing that some of the things, they don't align with what you want for yourself.
1: And I think that's an aspect we don't talk about enough, that the education that happens, for instance, at, you know, initiation schools, and how when you come back, as you mentioned, to a dynamic world, there's almost an incoherence between the two. But I want us to wrap it up because we are quickly running out of time. You have a man that's listening right now that says, I feel like I'm not okay. I feel like my behavior hasn't been what I'm used to it being. What do I do? Where can I seek help where I will not be judged? Who can I talk to who, and they won't turn around and make fun of me after it? Who can I express my insecurities to, and that person won't come back and use those insecurities against me? Is there a safe space I can run to instead of having this behavior that is not who I am because of my mental health and it reflecting badly on how I treat those that are around me?
0: Yeah, in closing, what I can say is that being strong to all the men out there, being strong does not mean suffering in silence. True strength is recognizing when you need support and having the courage to reach out. And no matter how difficult things may feel right now, help is always available and healing is possible. It doesn't matter how many traumas you've been through, how many life challenges you've encountered, and you don't have to walk the journey alone. As a result, we do have, for those who cannot reach out to private consultation, like seeing a clinical psychologist, your counseling psychologist, or even your registered counselors. We've got also our government institutions like your clinics, where I know from time to time there will be counselors there, there will be social workers, there will also be psychologists that are being circulated, you know, and they rotate in all those clinics. Just try and reach out and go to your nearest clinic to have an appointment made for you. And for those of you, because, you know, issues of mental health, it's like a taboo where the moment the man comes and say, I need to see someone. Also try and find within your circle the people that you can trust and share with. You know, also for men, we know it's easy for men to relate with other things. You see a group of men happy and drinking together, doing all these social things together. They also need to build a culture where it's okay to also share something besides something fun or going out to a club, for example. You know, create a community also as men for yourself to try and support each other. And for those who are in intimate relationships, those who are in marriages, it's very important as women to make space for men to be who they are, because the only way you can get to experience that man, that boyfriend, that partner at their ultimate best is to allow them to heal, because, you know, you'll experience the best version of them that you've never experienced before. So we need to think out of the box and, you know, not only operate from an internal locus of control to say, I think what I want for myself, I also want it for my man. And you will see that things will also change. But the moment we leave that door closed, we can never get to enjoy our marriages, never enjoy our relationships. But when we realize that when I'm healthy, I'm able to do this and that, think of them as well, that if everything is well at home, if they are well taken care of, if they're given an opportunity to voice their challenges, it means we're going to have the best man in this house who can even do more.
1: True. Very, very important, Dr. Malebo Mashaba. I almost said Dr. Winnie Mashaba. Thank you so much for joining us for a very, very important conversation. Really appreciate it.
0: You're welcome. Thank you so much for hosting me.
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8: And we'll be crossing over to Durban now, where a humanitarian crisis is seemingly unfolding. I'm sure you've heard the story. Thousands of Malawian nationals remaining stranded at shelters while waiting for repatriation back home, specifically at the Sherwood Hall shelter, where tensions have escalated yesterday with reports of clashes between migrants and police. This was amid frustration over delays, I think uncertainty being the most key one, and limited communication about when or how some of them will be returning home. Volunteers and aid workers have stepped in to assist, to provide food and basic support, but the situation is being described on the ground as increasingly unstable and emotionally charged as families, people with young children, men and women, wait without clear timelines or guarantees of when they'll be repatriated back home. This is over fears of those anti-illegal migrant protests that have rocked particularly the city of Durban. And we'll be heading to the ground to get some insight and to understand what is unfolding and what options exist for those that have been affected. And we're joined by the convener of the South African Pastoral Movement Youth Committee, Riley Singh. I'm sure they are on the ground. This is happening in Durban, so they have a much clearer picture to give the rest of us of what's really happening on the ground. Riley, thank you so much for joining us. Welcome to News and Views. Really appreciate you giving us the time.
9: Yeah, thanks for having me. It's great to be here.
8: Pleasure's all ours. Let's jump right into it. What is the latest regarding, I think it was around 10,000 Malawians who are waiting to be repatriated back home? What's the situation on the ground? We saw some very, very ugly scenes yesterday. Can you give us the latest on that?
9: Right. So as per the, I think the SABC reporting on a Tuesday, it's about 8,000 now. And yes, we have seen some violence happening yesterday on Wednesday. And as you've mentioned before, that is because a lot of people are very much disgruntled with the very slow repatriation process. We know

0: know that the Malawian government is asking for aid organizations to chip in and help. And so, yeah, it is a very dire situation as well, especially if you are, if you've been on the ground. I went there on Tuesday. It is absolutely abysmal seeing how many people are overcrowded there. We've also gotten reports that because of there's, you know, we speak about it being a humanitarian crisis, there is a severe lack of amenities present. That I've heard allegations that many women have reportedly given birth on the field, and it's, you know, been a while for them to actually have gone to the hospital for that. So yeah, the situation is very dire in Sherwood right now, and that is why you're seeing a lot of discontent manifest into clashes with the police.
1: What are some of the main key reasons that you know, a lot of these Malawian nationals aren't being correctly repatriated or processed for repatriation? What's the cause of this bottleneck that we're seeing?
0: I think a big concern is just the, you know, it all started like just after June, or in, sorry, in the beginning of June, where you just had a few hundreds of people fleeing, like mostly the informal settlements, out of fear for their lives. And then once word got out that there was essentially a place of safe refuge, we quickly saw that within a week, there grew to being 10,000 people. Mm. And so it is a lot, and it is the extent of the humanitarian crisis. I don't think anyone, you know, Home Affairs, the municipality, nor the community really was prepared for. And so given that, you know, we've gotten reports that a lot of people are very, very unhappy with how slow the buses are being sent off. Right now, they're starting with women and children first and then sending the men after. So, yeah, in terms of like what has led to the delay, it's just, you know, both the government and also the Malawian government, very slow response and being a bit taken aback by just the severity of the crisis that we're seeing.
1: I want to touch on something that's very, very important, the role of volunteers and just civil society groups. What kind of role are they playing in supporting those affected on the ground? What kind of needs are they attending to?
0: Oh, I mean, it's safe to say that they were there first before any government official was, as is their community. You know, it was the Sherwood community, like, you know, you had like the mosque, you know, various local Muslim organizations, but just, you know, the over, you know, just the general Sherwood community, they stepped in, they provided, you know, daily food drops, you know, providing humanitarian aid supplies. They've been really at the forefront in trying to address people's immediate material concerns. And so, yeah.
1: And one thing that was concerning for me is there were, you know, fears that, you know, these anti-illegal migrant groups like March in March and Operation Tudula might encroach on Sherwood and I don't know, try and, you know, ensue violence of some sort. Is that a serious threat? Is it a fear that there might be contact between the groups?
0: It's funny you actually say that. I was there on Tuesday at Sherwood Hall. I've been there for like, I think the vast majority of the day from like 8 a.m. to like 9 p.m. And during that time, we actually had three buses full of March in March people come down the street. And I can only presume that they were there to instigate. I don't understand what would be their, you know, reason further. And you probably would have seen video of footage of like the Malawians in their thousands immediately recognize the March in March people that they were there and then immediately chase them out off the area. And you would see video footage of them doing sort of like a victory lap after that. And it just goes to show you the audacity of March in March. The fact, like, I'd say it was three buses, so couldn't be more than 100 people thought that they could show up and intimidate 8,000 people who do not like them because they've been displaced because of them. And so, yeah, it is, you know, your question of is there a bit of conflict? Has March in March like come into the area? Yes, they have. And, you know, we've also seen certain figureheads of sort of this anti-immigrant movement. Ngizwe Ntunu, he was there a few days ago. Jacinta was there. And both of them seemingly, you know, if

0: You look at like Newsroom Africa, their coverage of it, where they interviewed them. They seemed almost in a very macabre sense, gleeful at what had happened. So, yeah.
1: How tense would you say the situation is on the ground right now? There's this deadline that has been set for June the 30th, if I'm not mistaken, where illegal migrants supposedly should be vacating South Africa by then. Is the tension palpable within the streets of Durban? Are you sensing that something might go down post that date?
0: Very much so. And just for the record, obviously the immediate concern is the migrant communities, because they're the ones who are going to be immediately affected by this proposed June 30th deadline. But the tension is also palpable with just the natural born South African population as well. You know, part of civil society, our intervention, we've been trying to reach out to like churches, mosques, temples to ask them if they can provide temporary shelter. And we've had people get back to us saying, look, we would like to help, but we are absolutely afraid of what March and March will come and do to us if we house these people here. And so there is just a great deal of fear from everyone involved about what is going to happen, not just on June 30th, but the lead up to June 30th and also on the 1st of July. Because let's say, you know, June 30th happens and then July 1st, and you still have a Zimbabwean worker on the street, a Malawian gardener still out on the street. What's going to happen then? They're past the deadline. So what do we do at that point? So these are very real concerns and very difficult questions we are asking ourselves as to what is possibly going to happen.
1: Riley, I want to wrap up this conversation by maybe just getting your perspective as someone who's in probably the most volatile region in the country right now when it comes to this anti-legal migrant sentiment. How the rest of us should be going about the conversation and the discourse around it? Do you have groupings of South Africans that are making, I think, to an extent, valid concerns that there is an issue of illegal migration in South Africa. Many, even the languaging is starting to change. It's becoming illegal migrants, not just migrants as a whole. And they're saying it is not being properly managed by the South African government. We have porous borders. People are not traced and tracked. People are not documented. And ultimately, the results of that will be criminality to an extent, the competition of resources that South Africans feel like they need to be prioritized for. But you have another element, an element of vigilantism, an element of criminality, and all of them are affecting very, very vulnerable groupings, which are migrant groups, innocent men and women and children. What's the meeting point here? Or how can ordinary, regular South Africans go about this discourse?
0: Right. Well, first things first, I want to say that as someone who's on the ground and has seen how things are playing out, I can tell you that the people who are saying, oh, no, we're just going after the illegal ones, those who are undocumented, those who are committing crimes in the country, I can tell you that is a blatant falsehood. As the South Africa Palestine Movement, we're involved in the humanitarian assistance of a group of refugees, about 200 of them, at Che Guevara. This is a group that is documented, that they are legal asylum seekers. Some of them are even legal permanent residents, which, you know, they have the same constitutional rights as a South African citizen, except the right to vote. And they have been forced out of their homes. They had to flee out of fear. They've been threatened. Some of them have even been assaulted, and they've been told to go back to their home, not just by, you know, these vigilante mobs, but also the South African government. The South African government, last week, Thursday, they sent in a ministerial delegation there to tell them that they had two options. And it was either to go back to their communities, who were, you know, there's a very probable risk of like being assaulted and maybe even being killed. And also the second option is to be sent to the Lindela Repatriation Center to be repatriated. And you cannot repatriate these people. They are refugees. Mm. They fled war zones to come here. You cannot send them back to a war zone. That is insane. So yeah, the idea that it is, you know, this valid concern.

0: concern of, oh, okay, we need to tackle, you know, undocumented immigration. I don't think anyone here is saying, yes, we love undocumented immigrants. It's great. I would say it's not a immigration issue. It's an immigration. It's a issue of documentation and the fact that Home Affairs is so inefficient and dysfunctional in its documentation process. And those systems have been deliberately, or, you know, you could say it's a byproduct of like how corrupt the South African state is, that over the decades, our public institutions have been hollowed out to allow undocumented people. Or the undocumented status of people to happen. But, you know, I think we need a sense of the conversation that it isn't just undocumented immigrants who are being attacked in this. It's also documented people and also South African citizens. I can't tell you how many times the people who've been on the road helping, we have been called kwere kwere. We've been told we need to leave the country of our birth, because apparently, you know, we are not true South Africans. We're not patriots of the country, apparently. And I think we should be asking ourselves, you know, why is it that we are now starting to feel comfortable, you know, loosely defining who is a South African and who isn't a South African? You know, that is a very big concern and a question that we should be asking ourselves right now as well.
1: And I think that's the question we're going to leave our listeners with. Riley Singh, thank you so much for joining us and for giving us insight on what's a very, very important development out in Durban. Hope we chat again soon.
0: Yeah, thanks again for having me.
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1: Bismillah, alhamdulillah, wassalatu wassalamu ala rasulillah, alhamdulillah, alhamdulillah. It is another Thursday evening, and that means one thing and one thing only. It's time for Call to Guidance with your host, Yunus Kawanga. And welcome to one and all. It is 5 minutes past eight, standard South African time. And alhamdulillah, today we are looking at a couple of programs, inshallah ta'ala. First, well, later on from 8:30 until 9, we are looking at the Nurul Huda Foundation, as they'll be hosting yet another youth camp this coming school holidays, June, from the 26th to the 28th of June, insha'Allah ta'ala. So we'll get into more information about that camp with Brother Elrich Abdullah Brown, insha'Allah ta'ala. Now we start with a program that has already passed, but however, we look more into the whole foundation, the whole organization rather. This is the Imbeko Dawa organization, and chatting to us right now will be the vice chairperson of the organization, our brother Rehan Nini. Assalamu alaikum wa rahmatullahi wa barakatuh, akhi, and welcome to Salam Media.
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1: No, jazakumullah khaira to yourself and the whole team, mashallah, tabarakallah. You know, I have a very good friend in the Eastern Cape, Maulana Yusuf Bosman, who's a very in touch.

0: touch with Dawa, having his own spot on the Mdanzani radio, mashallah. He's the one that actually sent me your pictures, and I was like, oh, subhanallah, there is Dawa work taking place. So let's get in touch and see what's happening. So before we even ask about the program itself, I want us to know more about the Imbeko Dawa for, organization, inshallah. If you can tell us more about the background, how it started, etc., inshallah ta'ala.
1: Naam, inshallah. Imbeko Dawa is an organization that has been there for quite a long time, but it's just that it's been individuals who were doing the work of Dawa in Mdanzani. And every time we would meet in these activities of Dawa, we noticed that we see the same faces, you know, we are the same brothers, we have a common goal. So instead of working as individuals, then we decided to form Imbeko Dawa, and then we started having meetings and forming up the organization. And forming the organization, then we started doing the work of Dawa in Mdanzani, with the aim of spreading Dawa not only in Mdanzani, but also in surrounding areas. Therefore, as we started working as the brothers together, then we started adding more activities and more views came in. Since, you know, they say two heads are better than one, so we're more heads. And then ideas formed, and then we also had some other aims also to push this Dawa forward, inshallah.
0: Inshallah. And most definitely, this is a beautiful, again, initiative, because it's started by the brothers who are local in that area of the Eastern Cape, Mdanzani, speaking isiXhosa. And it's the most important Dawa is that which is spoken by the language. And I believe that I want us to touch a bit on the name Imbeko for us, if you can explain what it means and how does it make sense to choose that beautiful name for this movement, inshallah.
1: The name Imbeko, also, you know, it is to show respect, you know. Whatever we do it with respect. And if you notice that it's not only Imbeko, it's Imbeko Dawa, and then there's 5219. 5219 is actually the postal code of Mdanzani. So this is where this Imbeko is formed, you know. It's sort of our signature, but also to follow this Imbeko, this name, you know, with the respect. And this is the respect we are giving, and this is the respect we are aiming to gain, you know, because what you give is what you gain, you know. We had that belief. And whatever we are doing, we want to teach the respect to others, you know. And whatever we are teaching, we also do it with respect. Imbeko, Imbeko, Imbeko, everything we do.
0: Subhanallah.
1: And that's how it was born.
0: Subhanallah. Beautifully, beautifully put. And again, you know, it's beautiful because it just reminded me the beautiful hadith of Umm Aisha radiallahu ta'ala anha, when she spoke, and I mean, actually, there's a hadith of the Prophet sallallahu alaihi wasallam, and he spoke about, you know, shafqa, and, you know, having that sense of respect, that it actually beautifies the person's nature. And this is exactly the same point that you just explained, that everything is done with respect, and also showing the representation for Mdanzani, which is to show that you don't forget the people that you're actually pushing for. Like they say in Isingisi, charity begins at home. And this is exactly how it has to be. You know, at first I thought it was just another 786 situation of abbreviating of Bismillah. Subhanallah, mashallah, tabarakallah. Now, inshallah, so yeah, you gave us in terms of the rundown of how it started. So what would be your main aim and goal for Imbeko Dawa organization, inshallah, as time goes, inshallah?
1: You know, there is a lot of need for

0: Islamic rites, if I may put it that way, for the Muslims in Mdansane, but also as well as the non-Muslims. So our aim not only is to be there for the Muslims, but also for the non-Muslim, and also to spread the message of Islam in Mdansane and surrounding areas, you know, to coordinate and facilitate the affairs of affairs and activities for Muslims and Muslim families also in Mdansane and surrounding areas, also to have a database, you know, for Muslims and Muslim families, so that we can form ties with local ulama, that we can always be able to have guidance, and whatever we do, we know that we have the support of the ulama, we have the guidance of the ulama and relevant stakeholders, also to assist with the matters of the. We have a masjid now, so we need to assist with the imam in the matters of the masjid, you know, to form a bond with Muslims and non-Muslims. There are burial issues. There's also the culture that we need to introduce, the culture of Islam, to introduce the culture of amaXhosa, you know, to make it one, inshallah.
1: Inshallah. I just saw a pic of the masjid there. Very beautiful masjid, mashallah. And these are the things that we really want to see more of. I always tell people that, you know, dawah is one of those, how do you, if I can call it, departments, which we really do not put much effort in, unfortunately. And this is actually one of the main departments that each and every prophet was sent with, you know, to call people towards Allah subhanahu wa ta'ala. But unfortunately, because of lesimus, is that people feel as though dawah is just too much work, too much admin, then they rather push it on to another person. But anyhow, we say sami'ana wa ta'ana, we take up the call, inshallah, and whatever efforts we put in, inshallah ta'ala, we make dua that Allah accepts. And we know that we can't be perfect, but we can just try, especially for our own people, to understand what Islam is. Sheikh Muhammad Rehan, inshallah, let's take a quick break. And when we return, inshallah, I want to go now talk more about the programs that you guys have, and obviously focusing on the one that just took place this past weekend, inshallah ta'ala. So let's take a break and we'll be back.
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3: Bismillah, alhamdulillah, salatu wassalamu ala rasulillah. If you're just joining us right now, it is 18 minutes past 8 and we're still talking to Brother Muhammad Rehan Nini of the Imbeko Dawa Foundation, which is based in Mdantsane in the Eastern Cape, mashallah, tabarakallah. So we're looking at, obviously looking into how it started and what projects they're busy with, mashallah. Now we're looking more focusing on the projects and the programs that this beautiful organization is focused with. There is one recent one which took place this past weekend. So before we go into the recent that one that took place, inshallah, if you can take us into the type of programs that you run with the organization. It can also be those which you have planned for the near future, inshallah. But so far, what do you have on your list of the programs that actually the Imbeko Dawa Foundation is busy with, inshallah?
4: Imbeko Dawa now is currently busy with the sisters' classes, you know, to give knowledge to the women folk. And there was a challenge with the madrasa also we have here. Alhamdulillah, with the help of the brothers of Imbeko Dawa, we managed to tackle those challenges. And as I'm speaking now, we did try to connect with other organizations to ensure that madrasa continues and children are learning. Yes, there have been some issues since it's not an old organization. So we've struggled here and there. But however, we managed to break through that by the help of Allah Ta'ala. And children are learning, and we are providing transport. There's also some meals that have been made at the masjid for those who are learning, for the children that are learning there. That's not all. We did work with other organizations also so that we can give food distributions, you know, for families, Muslim families around in Tanzania. And we also had our first iftar, not iftar actually, itikaf this Ramadan. So that was a success, and we did it as Imbeko Dawa. Normally in Ramadan we only offer iftar, you know, but this time also have itikaf. Alhamdulillah. We do also do Eid lunch, you know, when we celebrate Eid, and we also plan to go further with that, and especially to add skills development, you know, to uplift the Muslim Ummah, not only spiritually, but also we have to uplift them in skills and to be able to have them self-sustainable, you know, they can have something where they can be zakatable themselves, you know, be the givers of zakat. And that will be the help for the Ummah, inshallah.
3: No, inshallah, most definitely. I love that part of the skills development, because I myself am a big fan of this, especially now it being the youth month, the month of June, where we need to encourage and empower the youth so that we have that sense of skills and them being employable. I think that's one big issue that we're facing, that many of those who are unemployed, unfortunately, the unemployment rate has reached up, you know, just up to 60% at the moment, the youth unemployment rate. So the question always

comes that what are we doing for the youth? And this is exactly what we need, more of this, inshallah ta'ala. Now, in terms of the project that, or event rather, that took place this past weekend, inshallah, if you can take

0: We made this an annual event. So every time during this time of the year, we normally invite non-Muslims all over Umdanzane and surroundings to come and see what we do at the masjid and hear what the message of Islam is. And not only that, to also bring the questions they have about Islam, whatever they have heard or seen, and maybe want to know more about it. So this is the chance that they get their questions answered. And now that we also work with the U Ulama Forum, also we invite the ulama, to have different speakers on different topics so that people get there and get their information as well as their answers, their questions answered, inshallah.
1: Inshallah.
0: That is the aim of this program. We, like I said, we made it an annual program. Maybe in future it will be more than once in a year. They still talk of that. We still haven't finalized a plan as in to how many times in a year can we do it, inshallah. Because Umdanzana is big,
1: No.
0: is the second largest in location in South Africa. So
1: Subhan.
0: maybe we will have to do it again more and more and more in other areas of Umdanzana, inshallah.
1: Inshallah, most definitely. I love the fact that you guys were able to use this as a platform to make the people understand more about what Islam is, as opposed to letting them go on social media or mainstream media to hear what people are saying about Islam. Rather, it's better to hear it from, like they say, to hear it from the horse's mouth. And also on top of it, to deliver the points of deen in the isiXhosa, also for them to understand that, hey man, this thing is not foreign to us. Because one of the things that we've realized is people feel that Islam is a foreign body and doesn't have any connection to the African soul or the African people. So the more you explain these terms in the languages which people can understand, makes it much easier. That's why dawah is very powerful in the mother tongue or mother language, because the moment you start speaking in English or a different language, people would close their ears. But the moment you speak in the language they understand, it does open up their hearts, inshallah. So inshallah, okay, also on that note, since you said this will be an annual program, now are there any other future programs that you also have in line in the pipeline that people inshallah might be interested in?
0: Let's look at the word da'wah itself first. Da'wah, people think of it, maybe it's one or two activities, but it's broad. It's more broad than that. There are many activities of da'wah. So we are looking to spread this da'wah, the da'wah of Islam, the message of Islam. And if we are getting more shahadas as we were getting in the previous years, then there's gonna be a need of another masjid. Maybe we can start with a small musala, in another place. Like I said, Mtanzania is a very big area, so we are looking to see if we can build another musala, or also known as jamaatkhana, and maybe we start spreading Islam from there, and also to open co-ops, for self-sustainability. We have projects like that in different areas so that Islam grows and it also sustains itself in that area. And also, of course, the culture and Islam is always the main thing here, because people tend to confuse and misunderstand. So now we're trying to wipe away the misunderstanding of Islamic culture and that idea that Islam is only for a certain race. We want to make sure that people are aware that Islam is for all, inshallah.
1: 100%, inshallah ta'ala. And inshallah, if anyone now wants to get in touch with Imbec or Dawah phone, organization, how can they get in touch? And if also they plan to want to collaborate, now that's the word, if they want to collaborate with yourself and the organization, how can they

0: get in touch with you, inshallah.
1: Inshallah. Firstly, if one can, then they can come and visit the masjid. We're not far from the masjid. And or contact us from our secretary office. The number is 071-841-1423.
0: Okay. One more time. So it's 071-841-1423.
1: Now, the other number would be 082-668-2498.
0: Right. So inshallah, I just want to get it displayed so that inshallah the viewers can also get the details, especially those who are in the Eastern Cape or in Mdantsane itself. Right. So 071-841-1423. And the next one is 082-668-2498. So they can get in touch, inshallah, with the Imbeco Dawa organization, inshallah. Jazakumullah khair once again, Brother Muhammad Rehan, Nini. And also a special thanks to your chairman who got in touch with me also, and was supposed to be with us, but also in with other programs, Sheikh Muhammad Aziz Qekhana. And may Allah subhanahu wa ta'ala make your guys' work beautiful and strengthen you into doing more, and so that people can benefit from this beautiful Dawah Foundation and organization and other programs that you have in store, inshallah.
1: Inshallah, we thank you for having us. Inshallah, it has been an honor. And we hope you do well in the future works also as well, inshallah.
0: Ameen. Hayakum Allah. Assalamu alaikum wa rahmatullahi wa barakatuh.
1: Wa alaikum salam wa rahmatullahi wa barakatuh.
0: Alhamdulillah, that's our brother Muhammad Rehan Nini from the Imbeco Dawa organization in Mdantsane, Eastern Cape. Alhamdulillah. We have come to the halfway line of our show for tonight. So we'll be taking a break. After the break, we'll be speaking to another yet a very close friend and brother of mine, Brother Elrich Abdullah Brown, inshallah ta'ala, as we look at the Nurul Huda Foundation June holiday youth camp, which is coming up inshallah ta'ala, starting from the 26th of June up until the 28th inshallah ta'ala. So stay tuned as you get ready. There is a second link for those who are following through the posts. We have the second link on also on our Facebook, inshallah. If you can just stay tuned there, in our YouTube as well, inshallah, it'll pop up inshallah. So let's take a break and we'll be back.
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4: Bismillah, alhamdulillah, wassalatu wassalamu ala rasulillah. Now we're moving from Eastern Cape in Mdantsane. We're going all the way up into the north in Brits, close to my homeland, alhamdulillah. So we're talking to our brother who's not a stranger to our screens, alhamdulillah, Brother Elrich Abdullah Brown, of the Nurul Huda Foundation. Again, this is the foundation which has, subhanAllah, has played a lot of a big role in Dawah in the Letlhabile area, establishing their own masjid and madrasa also, and now obviously running Dawah programs as well. So inshallah, they'll be having a youth camp, a youth Dawah camp actually to be specific, which will be taking place from the 26th of June until the 28th. So that's next weekend, from the Friday until the Sunday, inshallah ta'ala. So without any further ado, help me welcome my brother Abdullah Brown. Assalamu alaikum wa rahmatullahi wa barakatuh. Akhi, welcome to the show.
5: Wa alaikum assalam wa rahmatullahi wa barakatuh. Jazakallah khair for having us, Musab.
4: No, barakallah feek. You know, it's always a pleasure having you on the show, especially when we have to deal with these points. That this is our daily bread. Dawah is in the blood, mashallah, tabarakallah. Akhi, yeah, we've been, alhamdulillah, in the past. I think now it's what? This is our third year going into the different the Dawah programs, alhamdulillah, especially the camps in Letlhabile, inshallah ta'ala. Now, obviously, before actually speaking about the camp itself, you need to take us back into the program here in terms of the importance of Dawah, especially in the township of Letlhabile, inshallah ta'ala.
5: Okay, alhamdulillah. So as those who are in the Dawah field, they'll know that the Muslim population in South Africa is not what it's supposed to be. Alhamdulillah, those who are trying, and those who, most of us, don't know the importance of Dawah, because for us it is vital, because at the end we need to go back to the location, our children need to grow up there, we need to establish from there, our families are there. So it is vital for us to give Dawah in the location to create an Islamic environment for us and our kids, because we won't be around much longer, and it's important for our kids. Most of the people, most of the Muslims, do not know the importance of Dawah. And hence, if you don't know something, you won't put in effort towards it. You won't care about it. You won't even think about it. So, alhamdulillah, in the location, it is very important to establish a Dawah movement because of our kids. Not for us, but for the generation to come, inshallah.
4: Subhanallah. And you know, it's very intriguing that you started off with

the stats. You know, I'm a person who loves statistics, and we need to look at this. The point of, you know, I always tell people this thing, which is very interesting for me, that South Africa has had contact with Islam from the inception of, you know, the colonization back in the 1562, in the 16th century, right? When the VOC came into South Africa, they came with prisoners of, we can call them the political prisoners. Some were enslaved people and some were just people who were brought into SA from the Malaysian archipelagos, what we know today as Malaysia and Indonesia. So now imagine for over 370 years and we're still scratching on about 5% of the country's population being Muslim. And obviously that again, we still have another issue which we speak about. The apartheid regime did really play a big role in curbing the growth of Islam, especially where they suppressed other religions from growing in South Africa. So that's on its own. But now in the past 30 years, if we were to ask the same question again, is how has the Dawah movement actually been working in the different places? Specifically, you know, you go into Johannesburg, you look at the biggest township in Gauteng, Soweto. How has Dawah been there? Actually, this morning I was watching a video of the SMA, Soweto Muslim Association, as they were talking about how Islam came into Soweto, which was very interesting because it came back in the 50s. Subhanallah. Way even before South Africa got into liberation. Now, you look at those things, even if you go into the East Springs, same thing. You know, our very famous Maulana Bas Mkhize and his family, they became Muslim back in the 60s. Now, you look at those points and you ask yourself questions, would say, like, until today, why are we still dwindling on these numbers? Again, the numbers is not for us to be scared or feel like disparity, but it's for us to actually try and put together the concept, like you just said to us, that the importance of Dawah needs to be understood. And it's not just for us. It's for our kids. I want my kids to be traveling around South Africa and not worry about the food being halal or not. You know, knowing that if they go into some place, they'll say, no, it's halal, bismillah. You know, they'll eat. Now, we still have the basic issues that we're still struggling with, the basic stuff. But it starts with Dawah. I think it's very important for us to always establish that part because people don't understand why we go crazy about Dawah. One time, one brother was fighting with me. He said, hey, why are you guys so obsessed with the non-Muslims? Why don't you do as the Tabligh Jamaat is doing? And I went for Tabligh Jamaat. I went for 4 months in Pakistan. I understand there is an importance for that. But at the moment, in our areas where we come from, we still need to to help people understand the true sense of life, which is deen. And inshallah, for Allah subhanahu wa ta'ala to give us that backup of people becoming Muslim and understanding Islam, then we can start talking about tabligh. But at the first point here, we're still talking about the Dawah itself needs to reach all these areas. And for it's always a worry for me, man, because people don't understand what it means, especially those who are, what's that word? The one sister once said this word, and I loved it so much. For those who were born and raised as Muslims, she called it, yeah, Allah, if I can remember it, you know, it will come back to me, inshallah, as we are talking. But anyhow, for those who are born and raised in Muslim communities, they don't understand what it means for us to push this concept of Dawah. But the moment they get to understand the disparity and other issues are circling, inshallah, we hope that it will make a big difference. Afwan Akhi, I just felt like I needed to go on a rant there a bit because this is a very close and for me it's a very intimate topic because it really saddens us when we see, when you come up, when you talk about Dawah and we don't get the support. It's not about the money, it's not about the material monetary gain, it's all about the support in terms of the go ahead, the moral support that we need. Sometimes you're working in a place and you feel like everyone is working against you. But anyhow, may Allah subhanahu wa ta'ala take us from strength to strength and make us reach what we need. Now, in terms of, I don't want to go yet into the camp, but I want to go into the outline that why was there a structure of a camp that was planned for every year by the NUHF, inshallah?

0: Okay, alhamdulillah. So for the camp specifically, when it started, we went like to a physical campsite where we had our boys outdoors by the river camping in tents, alhamdulillah. So this year we just thought, let's rather bring that camp to the Kasi itself, because as our boys grew up, because you know we have like madrasa boys, we call them like shabab. They are like very young. They're ranging from like 16 to about 18, 20 now. These are the same boys that we started with about 5, 6 years ago when they were like 13, 11, 12. So now the stage is kicking in. So alhamdulillah, they're feeling superheroish, and they're having all these ideas, and they're having all these influences from the social medias and from everywhere else besides Islam. So we just thought, okay, let's take a break. You know, we had to go to another venue, which is also a Kasi, but alhamdulillah, we just discussed that our area, specifically around Medina, needs more attention. So inshallah, we want to go full out, full force, and invite as many boys as we can, from amongst the Muslims and from amongst the non-Muslims as well, inshallah. Because our boys that are in our madrasa, that grew up with us, that is in our area, are going to school, and they are having contact with people, and more especially non-Muslims, and they are outpowered. We in the Kasi, we are a minority of a minority in a majority.
1: SubhanAllah.
0: We are a minority, which is Kasi Muslims, in a minority of Muslims in South Africa, in a majority of non-Muslims.
1: SubhanAllah.
0: So the dynamic is just, it's just a weird thing. But it's not for us to despair, because one guy said something very interesting. He was like, SubhanAllah, he's actually right. He was like, South Africans, specifically us Kasi people, we are influenced by the American culture. And what is happening in America and in Europe or in the West, many people are coming into the fold of Islam. Too many. So what he was saying is that South Africans are going to catch a wake up, but they're going to catch a wake up a little bit late. Not late, but a little bit late. Rather late than never, right? So he was saying maybe in the next 2, 3, 4 years, South Africans, as we know them, would all embrace Islam, just how the people in America and in Europe, specifically in the UK, all of them are embracing Islam every single day. I just saw some stats from Sheikh Uthman bin Farooq. They're sitting on how many, 333 shahadas now, or 400, something like that, from the start of the World Cup. Yeah, now we're talking 7 days. You're already talking about 300 people in America. Subhanallah. So
1: SubhanAllah.
0: it just shows us the importance of dawah. It is vital. Where were those 300 people going to come from, if it was not for the effort of dawah? If we
1: SubhanAllah.
0: were to sit in our homes comfortably, alhamdulillah, wife is there, kids are there, alhamdulillah, we're just carrying on watching the news. Fees must fall, xenophobia must go, all these type of things. And we're not concerned about deen, like, I don't know. I don't know. But it is very important. It is vital. Dawah
1: 100%.
0: is vital. Well, like I said, not for us. We, alhamdulillah, we are almost downhill. But for those who are coming behind us, because if those before us could do things for us, like for example, Sahaba, Rasul Sallallahu, all of them came with a mission. If it was not through their efforts, how would we have gotten Islam, akhi? If it was not through their sacrifice, how would it have come to us? Rasul Sallallahu, the hadith where he speaks about his brothers, I'm sure all of us, we are familiar with it. The Sahaba, they say, but aren't we? He says, no, you are not my brothers, you are my companions. My
1: SubhanAllah.
0: brothers are those talking about me and you, akhi. So even Rasul Sallallahu, he had a vision. He knew that this is not for now. This is not, in Islam, we don't think for now. We don't think for today, tomorrow, next week. No, we're thinking for years and years to come. So hence I stress this fact, and again and again and again, we need to focus on the dawah, not for ourselves, rather for our kids. Alhamdulillah.
1: No, 100%, 100%, Akhi. I just want us to take a quick break, inshallah. And when we get back,
0: Inshallah.
1: inshallah, we go more into the camp. It's

0: itself, inshallah ta'ala. So let's stay tuned after the break.
1: Africa. 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
0: Right, if you're just joining us right now, it is 10 minutes before 9, and we're still discussing the Nurul Huda Foundation Youth Dawah Camp, which is taking place the following weekend, from the 26th to the 28th, and this is during the school holidays. So all those who are in the north, Mabopane, Winterfell, Soshanguve, Harankuwa, Hebron, Atrichville as well, stretching out a hand of invitation to come through, inshallah ta'ala, and join as the brothers are going to be focusing on this beautiful camp. And obviously, yeah, and yes, I know some sisters are asking, is it only for men? Yes, it's only for the men folks at the point. But there are some programs for the ladies which are going to take place, inshallah. Now, Akhi, take us through this now. The program is going to start on the Friday. Schools close, inshallah ta'ala. So what is the itinerary looking like? What activities are there? And how are people, inshallah, going to be able to... let's start with registration. How is registration taking place? And how can people get in touch?
6: Alhamdulillah, so registration is taking place through direct WhatsApp message to a number that we have on our, you know, on the poster. There's a caption message, a whole big invitation with the details.
0: All right.
6: There's a number on there that says WhatsApp for reservation. So now you can just WhatsApp that number and say, this is Abdullah from Atrichville, looking forward to come through to the camp, or we'll be coming through with so many people on Friday, because we'll be starting after Asr, inshallah, 26th after Asr until 28th after Dhuhr. That's when we'll be finishing. Right. So you just pop a message and say, I'm interested, I want to be coming. And then, inshallah, if you are like a lone wolf, for example, Atrichville, for now, we have...

0: didn't even think about it. I don't know why we never thought of it. But
1: Atrej
0: Valley, if you are like a lone wolf, Atrej Valley, inshallah, you can come with the Mabopane brothers. We can make some arrangements there with the logistics, inshallah, and then pop by. And then that's the registration. So you just pop a message and say, I'm coming, inshallah, with the number, how many numbers, 2, 3, 4 brothers, 5 brothers, inshallah.
2: No.
0: And then if we can have a cut-off date on the 24th is a cut-off date,
2: mm-hmm.
0: that brothers can just inform us how many is coming, because we don't want to be sitting and not, still the Friday and we're still not sure how many brothers are coming. So at least if we have by the 24th, we have a final number of whoever will be coming from where, and inshallah we can plan accordingly. So now,
2: all right, so the numbers on the
0: Friday
2: screen
0: will be starting.
2: Yeah, the numbers on the screen, 073-495-7504, inshallah ta'ala. So you're saying Friday we're starting, inshallah?
0: Friday we're starting after Asr. Inshallah, it'll be just like a welcoming and just taking it easy, all the brothers coming in. And then after Maghrib, inshallah, there'll be a small program. So between Maghrib and Isha, there'll be like a little small program, and you know, we just carry on taking it easy through the night. And in the morning, we'll have a session also, more of a seerah session, inshallah, the life of Nabi Sallallahu Alaihi Wasallam. And inshallah, we'll touch on life of Umar, life of Abu Bakr, all of the Sahaba, inshallah, so that the brothers at least can have some role models to pick from. And then from there, we'll just have it, take it easy and probably have like breakfast and then have another session from there. And then take it easy again until the door time. And then after the door, we'll probably have another session. Maybe as a self-image psychology session where we need to work on the brains and the thinking of our young boys.
2: Yeah, that's my favorite.
0: And inshallah,
2: session.
0: We'll also have in the drug awareness campaign where certain brothers will be speaking about drug abuse, alcohol abuse, all these type of things. And then inshallah, going into Sunday, Saturday night, probably we'll take it easy. We'll probably have a braai on Saturday after Maghrib. Taking it easy again with the lads. Because the most important thing, Akhi, is to connect. We need to connect with the boys. There's no use. We're just saying program after program, but you're not connecting with the boys. So we need to have them
2: 100%.
0: In a relaxed environment. Because when you're saying program, everyone comes up with guards. You know, because it's like bayan. So youngsters nowadays, attention span, subhanAllah, the social media is finishing us up. Short attention span, you can't even give a 15-minute talk and then everyone starts to get bored and jittery. So we need to strategize and ensure that the boys are actually, you know, like comfortable and easy.
2: Yeah.
0: So when it's not bayan time, where we're just chilling by the fire and just having like a normal talk, then inshallah we can get more out of them, more questions, because you know the young men are very curious and they have a lot of questions. They have a lot of questions to ask, but they are very scared also and shy.
2: No,
0: so we want to make it as comfortable as possible for them, inshallah, to share with us and inshallah connect through that, inshallah.
2: Inshallah, most definitely. No, I love the setup, that it shouldn't be only about, like you said, bayans only. So there is a time for also them having fun, you know, soccer.
0: Fun games, yeah.
2: Games, etc. to build their morale also and build that connection. MashaAllah, tabarakallah.
0: Uh-huh.
2: And what was my last question? SubhanAllah. I think that was regarding on the Sunday then. Until what time on Sunday, inshallah?
0: So Sunday we'll be pushing until door time, and then after door our program will end, inshallah. So there will be a ladies program at 11 to about 1 o'clock, inshallah. We were trying to get one Appa to come and speak, but unfortunately she's not available. So now we must make an alternative arrangement, inshallah, for the ladies, specifically the non-Muslim ladies. You see now, Akhi, what happens?
2: Mm-hmm.
0: In the Kasi, we've got these boys, right, from non-Muslim households.
2: Right.
0: But now it can't remain like that. We can't just be comfortable with it and say, okay, non-Muslim, okay, it's fine. What about their mothers? What about their fathers? What about their grandfathers? Most of them are living with the mothers and the grandmothers. Some is only the grandmother. So all these people need to be given dawah. need to be

0: spoken to need, because they also have questions. So who best to answer the question than a Muslim? All right. So hence we said the ladies will have their own program where we'll be specifically focusing on the non-Muslim and also giving reminders to the Muslim ladies, inshallah.
1: Sure.
0: So that is the ladies program. But with regards to the camping and the sleeping over, it's only for the boys. Now it's strictly males. And then the ladies program, inshallah, will be from 11 until 1 o'clock on Sunday.
1: Sunday.
0: Inshallah. And then the boys will be doing some other activities, whether it's going to be sporting or like some team building exercises, inshallah. So yeah, that is the basic setup of this thing. But the thing that scares us now is that these boys, whenever we have some activities like this, they don't want to go home. They just want to be around the masjid. They just want to be there, you know? Because, alhamdulillah, it's a good thing. We're not complaining, but it's like they don't want to go home. So you'll find them hanging until the Monday, Tuesday, Wednesday.
1: SubhanAllah. You know, man,
0: now the schools are closed. Yeah. Also, it's holiday, no school. So they'll be probably parking by the masjid.
1: SubhanAllah. May Allah subhanahu wa
0: ta'ala doing whatever they're doing
1: amongst the six people who are going to be under the shade of Allah on the day of Qiyamah, because their hearts will be connected to the masjid, inshallah. Ameen. But at the same time, we know that this also causes problems with the mothers at home, because they'll be waiting for this boy to come to be sending him to the shops and cleaning the house, and he's busy parking there at the masjid. So inshallah, let's inshallah have a proper decorum. But jazakumullah khair, akhi, for taking us through this. It's a very wonderful and beautiful. And please, man, you know, you can't forget about Attridgeville. That is the main hub of Pretoria. You know, when you say Pretori, that's the OG. When you say Pretori, everyone knows that you're talking about Attridgeville first, then everyone else has to follow suit. No. But inshallah, there are shuyukh around Attridgeville. Sheikh Kajaja also, inshallah, will tag him. He has a good platoon of youngsters, inshallah, who will be very interested in this. Molana Ali Mlangeni in both Attridgeville and Lotus Gardens. Sheikh Yusuf Poshok in Lotus Gardens, Molana Musa Zwane. I'm shouting out now. Shout out to all those brothers who are in. Mashallah. I forgot one. How can I forget the porcupine, Sheikh Dawood, mashallah, with his movement of Dawah as well in Attridgeville. So these are the people that we need to see coming through. Also going as far east, man. You can't forget, you know, Mums is the Las Vegas of Pretoria, so we can't forget them as well. Bismillah. But inshallah, may Allah subhanahu wa ta'ala make this a very prosperous and successful camp. As always, you know, one thing I love about Nurul Huda is that they move under the radar, but they really make strides, and Allah subhanahu wa ta'ala take you guys from strength to strength and really bless you for beautiful work that you're doing, even though it's not in the spotlight. But alhamdulillah, we can see the seeds which you guys are planting, and they're really reaching. Imagine you guys reached Uppington. So the guys are still troubling about the Uppington one, eh? They still want a return. They still want
0: Uppington 2.0.
1: Hey, khair, inshallah, we'll sit on that one. And may Allah subhanahu wa ta'ala really bless you guys and really use you for the growth of the deen, and not only in that area of the Northwest, but the whole South Africa, inshallah, and other places, inshallah. Ameen, ya Rabb. Right. Jazakumullah khair, akhi. We'll see you, inshallah, when we meet, inshallah ta'ala. Assalamu alaikum wa rahmatullah.
0: Inshallah. Alaikum salam wa rahmatullah wa barakatuh.
1: Alhamdulillah. So that brings us to the end of the show, unfortunately. You know, they say time... what is the saying? I even forgot the English saying. I think my English data has depleted. I was just telling my wife earlier that sometimes you get tired of speaking English the whole day. Your tongue wants to go back to the default state, default settings. But anyway, it's time for us to go to bed, inshallah ta'ala. But again, before I go, let's remind one and all to say the durood upon the greatest of mankind, salawatullahi wa salamuhu alayhi. Read your Surah Al-Kahf, inshallah, which will protect you from this Friday to next Friday, inshallah. And lastly but not least, let's make dua. Obviously, our hearts go out to our brothers and sisters in Palestine, Lebanon, and the surrounding areas. Our hearts go to our brothers and sisters in Sudan, in Congo, and locally, Our hearts go to our brothers and sisters in South Africa going through this very trying times, confusing times. This is a time of the fitna. May Allah subhanahu wa ta'ala help us get through this without any bloodshed. And

0: with ease and with cohesion amongst ourselves, inshallah ta'ala. Until we meet again every Thursday evening, Call to Guidance with your host Yunus Kawanga from 8 p.m. until 9 p.m. inshallah ta'ala. We say assalamu alaikum wa rahmatullahi wa barakatuh.
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2: Once again, assembling a number of panels this evening on the show where we are touching on some very, very critical issues, topics that have been at the top of our mind. Now, the first half of the show is going to be focused on South Africa and looking at our credibility in the face of the xenophobia that is taking place in the country, also measuring against South Africa and the ICJ. Now, what we need to emphasize on is at this point in time, South Africa is facing a severe domestic and diplomatic crisis as these recent waves of xenophobia and migrant protests take place in the country. Now, we know South Africa has also earned international and global praise for bringing the genocide case against Israel to the International Court of Justice. And also, at the same time, we are faced with a situation where, looking at our standing, I mean, we have been seen as heroes, we have been seen as global champions, and now we are actually seen on a regional level as a regional pariah. Now, we've seen ourselves also position ourselves as the champion of human rights and international law by challenging Israel, by taking Israel to the ICJ. And this was an extremely brave and a bold legal move that had cemented South Africa's position, particularly in the global south, as a nation that is a moral defender of the oppressed. The question is, with the latest wave of xenophobia that is unfolding in the country and taking the country by storm, where does this leave South Africa? Are we losing our global credibility? And that is a critical question that we need to ask tonight. Of our guests, we are joined by Nisa Bardeen, who is an activist and a political commentator, Wiseman Hamilton, member of the Committee for a Workers International, Chad Thomas, IRS, Thomas Forensic Investigations. I see Chad is on. We're waiting on Wiseman to join us shortly, and also to Nisa. To both of you, assalamu alaikum, good evening, and welcome to the show.
3: Wa alaikum salam, thanks for having me.
2: And also to you, Wiseman, we thank you, and hopefully you are now in a better position and you've got a better connection.
4: Thank you. Can you hear me?
2: Yeah. Yes, I can hear you loud and clear. Nisa, I'd actually like to begin with you, and the reason why we chose this topic and looking at South Africa's credibility against the xenophobia that's unfolding, and also at the same time our standing on in the ICJ. And I saw a very interesting video clip that was put out by Shane Bolton, talking about South Africa and how easy it is to recognize the patterns that are not unique to South Africa, but unique to the people who seek to destabilize countries around the world. Now, that obviously said a lot, because he spoke about a modus operandi, about familiar suspects that obviously are behind, you know, what we are witnessing in the country. And just to kick off the discussion, just your views, and I'm sure you've seen that video clip as well.
3: I have, yes. We did discuss that before he created the video. So I'd like to start off by acknowledging that South Africans have a genuine concerns, you know. South Africa's unemployment rate is extremely high. Youth unemployment rate is high. About 8 million South Africans are unemployed, whether it's youth, whether it's adult age. So these are not small numbers. People are worried about jobs, about business opportunities, their future, because

0: Because economic conditions are difficult in South Africa, globally, to be honest. So people are worried about that type of thing. And South Africans, we need to be honest about the scale of the problem. South Africa has experienced, like I said, high unemployment rates, but also for decades. It is not something that is new. So this issue did not begin with migrant debates. Or that's been happening recently, or since we've had this flare up happening. Migrants are estimated to be roughly about 4% of South Africa's population. Even if we look at the higher estimates, that amounts to roughly about 4 million people in a country of 60 million. So by comparison, South Africa has around 8 million unemployed people. Even the unrealistic assumption that every migrant occupies a job that could immediately be filled by an unemployed South African, removing all migrants would still not solve the unemployment crisis. So as South Africans, we need to understand that it is not in our best interest to be divided by people or by organizations or by those power structures that want to see us divided. And the power structures still exist today. When we were living during apartheid, used to be openly colonialism. Now it's neo-colonialism, and that happens through economic measures. And you can see the fight for having a piece of the economy is what is being targeted right now. South Africans, a large, most South Africans live in poverty, and those are genuine, legitimate concerns where those people that have the wealth, the neo-colonialists, the ones who have power within our government structures, they are the ones that benefit from us actually looking at each other, fighting amongst each other, instead of actually looking at our situation and finding real solutions. And the real solution is the same migrant that comes to our country. The solution is to work with them in their own country, meaning we have opportunities, we have ways that we can fix this. It is a real problem. We're not saying that it's not a problem, but we can find the opportunity in what we are experiencing and fix it by fighting each other. The only ones that benefit are the ones that currently hold all the wealth. They will continue to hold all the wealth as long as we are fighting each other.
1: Shukran for that, Nisa, and let's just bring Wiseman into the discussion. Wiseman, for a long time, we have been fearing one thing, that this country may be. And the question is, has that time actually come, and what we actually feared most for a long time, against the background of what Nisa had actually discussed and what has been taking place in the last 32 years since we've become a democratic country, and the situation has just not improved for people on the ground, for workers, the state of joblessness, service delivery, you name it, corruption, all these things are factors that are obviously contributing factors to what the people on the ground are saying and what people are demonstrating about as well. The question again, coming to the point of the revolution as well, are we in that phase, or do we read a lot more into what is actually taking place on the ground?
2: Well, I think that I particularly agree with the points that Nisa made in her contribution about getting to the bottom of the crisis that we are facing. I think that you are correct to say that at a certain stage, the contradictions that were built into the negotiated settlement and the strategic objectives that were achieved, particularly by the capitalist class in South Africa with the backing of imperialism, and the political parties involved in the negotiations were all of the same view on the fundamental question of the necessity

preserve the capitalist economic system that had been served by apartheid and which, if it continued, put at risk the fundamental interests of domestic and international capital. That was achieved in the negotiated settlement, underpinned by a constitution that gave us the appearance of power without the substance. Now, I recently had the opportunity of addressing a meeting convened by teachers here in El Dorado Park on the question of the constitution and why after 30 years, because on May the 8th was the 30th year of the adoption of the constitution, all its lofty promises to the oppressed majority that had ensured the defeat of apartheid have not only not been met, but in many critical respects are worse than what they were. Now, the negotiations themselves were based on ensuring that the movement that had developed in the 1980s, in which the guiding layers of the working class and the youth had drawn the conclusion that the struggle against apartheid was inseparable from the struggle against capitalism, and that we had to proceed uninterruptedly from the overthrow of apartheid to the abolition of capitalism itself. What the negotiations ensured was that those objectives would not be achieved, and that the economic dictatorship of the capitalist class would be preserved under what we were ceaselessly told is the most progressive constitution in the world. And what it provided for that is critical to what we are now experiencing is, number one, placing the democratic demand of the people for control over the economy, as was partially expressed in the nationalization clauses of the Freedom Charter. And I'm saying partially because what the nationalization clauses did not provide for was that the commanding rights of the economy should be placed under the democratic control of the working class majority in the country. So we have a property clause, the amendment of which requires a two-thirds majority. It was as if the capitalists were saying to the black working class majority, you can vote as much as you like. And you can even form a government on the basis of a 50% plus one majority. But you are not going to touch our property. And they use the term property in a manner as to create the impression that they are talking about everything that everybody in society owns. So even your little spaza shop would be protected from expropriation and so on and so forth. What they really meant was the commanding rights of the economy. That was abandoned even before the elections, that's the Freedom Charter, had commenced. We went into the elections with a halfway house between the Freedom Charter, which was stripped of its heart, and that is the nationalization clauses. And it was replaced just after the first government of national unity had in fact collapsed, after the National Party departed from it, with the imposition of the current model, the growth, employment, and redistribution policy, a neoliberal policy that put South African economic policy into line with what had become the dominant model internationally since the early 70s. And that set into motion a massive transfer of wealth from the poor to the rich, to the point today where the World Bank has classified South Africa as the most unequal society on the planet, with 10% of the population.

0: population, owning 84% of the wealth in income and assets, and the bottom 50% having negative income. But it was not only the commanding heights of the economy that were insulated from the democratic will, a two-thirds majority to amend the property clause meant that one-third of parliament could hold the two-thirds majority hostage. It gave them a veto. But that was not all there was to it. In addition to that, the Constitution provided for the so-called independence of the Reserve Bank with a mandate such as the one that we are suffering the consequences for in the form of so-called inflation targeting. The effect of all these policies in turn was buttressed by the relaxation of exchange control regulations, which had been introduced by the apartheid regime to insulate the apartheid economy from international sanctions at the time. 19 times the exchange control regulations were reduced. And then finally, the most critical one, or one of the most critical then, but by no means the only one, was the reduction of corporate tax. Corporate tax was around 52% at the time that the ANC came to power. That has since been reduced to 26% today. So we have a situation where a government elected by the majority and now obliged to provide services in the expectation of the oppressed black majority, at least at the level enjoyed by the white minority, who were three times the size of the white population at the time. Precisely at that moment, the government commences a policy that, one, denies it the tax revenue to be able to uplift the conditions of the black working class majority, creating consequently a budget deficit. And the budget deficit was filled by going to the international and domestic financial markets to the point where today the government borrows at the rate of 2.5 billion rand per day, every single day of the week. The servicing of that debt comes to about 1.1 billion rand per day. And because the political and the economic elite are terrified of defaulting on the debt to the Mashonisa, because that's what they are, they have to prioritize the servicing of the debt. And the only way that that can be done is by the savage cuts in social spending, in health, in housing, in education, and so forth. In addition to that, the promise that the capitalists had made that if exchange controls were relaxed, the ridiculous argument being that the easier it is to take out our money, the more we will be encouraged to invest. The same thing applies to corporate tax. The greater a proportion of our profits that we can keep through a reduction in corporate tax, the more we will invest and create jobs. But what is the reality after all this time? Gross fixed capital formation, according to Duma Tubula, the economist, is now at the same level as it was when they started counting it in 1946. What we have in addition to that is capital flight that amounts, and that's, I think, a conservative estimate, to 1.3 trillion rand. The borders are open, it's true, but for the wealthy, for the rich, and for the parasites to come and loot this country to the state of ruination that the economy is today.
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4: Yes, sir, Wiseman. Can I just stop you there for a minute, please, Wiseman? I see we have lost Chad, actually. Unfortunately, I think he's having problems as far as broadband is concerned. But I want you to hold that thought because I think you touched on some very critical issues. But I just want, Anissa to actually comment because, you know, the thing is we know civil society at this point in time is calling for structural reforms and Wiseman touched a bit on even a policy shift that is required in this country at this point in time. But also looking at from a credibility perspective, because this is what we want to talk about. And just to try and understand and unpack the question of credibility and some of the drivers for the loss of credibility in this country. One needs to find obviously a balance because on the one hand, you've got a domestic crisis, but South Africa trying to live up to a global image on the other side. And when one looks at even what President Cyril Ramaphosa tried to do a few days ago, he tried to do damage control. He condemned, the xenophobia that is taking place. He called for calm. But this has been in the making. And I'd like to come back to that video clip of Shahid Bolton, because this was long time in coming where we saw the U.S. trying to apply pressure on South Africa over a period of time. We know what had happened when the Ukraine issue, where South Africa actually abstained at the United Nations in condemning Russia. We've seen the accusations that were made against South Africa in terms of the ship that had docked in South Africa, weapons supplied to Russia, BRICS, the AGOA removal that has been under threat. So there's been a lot of factors that are impacting on South Africa right now, Nisa.
5: Absolutely. So whatever is happening now with regards to, the xenophobic flare-ups, that is all by design by Western powers. Because remember, South Africa is in the perfect position. Firstly, we are an African leader. We have been for quite some time. And we have stepped up to be one of the global leaders because we are part of BRICS, a founding member, and because we have shown, to uphold human rights at the ICJ when we take by taking Israel to the ICJ, and that is something. One of the things that America doesn't like about South Africa currently, because America has always been influencing. Before, during apartheid, after apartheid, has been influencing policies within South Africa. And right now, we can see even the world is breaking away from America specifically America. America's power is declining, and they still

0: need to try and pull those allies that they used to have, or those that were moving away from them. They still need to keep some sort of leverage that they feel that they can have. And South Africa is in the perfect position. We have trade routes, we have minerals, we even have human resources. You know, the people that live here, they want that. We do have talent. We do have natural resources. We have infrastructure. And they want access to that, because they know that when you have access to South Africa, when you can influence South Africa, that means you can influence Africa as a whole. And that is important for them, because not just for America, for Europe, for the French, for Britain, for any other colonial powers, Africa is where they want to be, because it doesn't matter which country in Africa you are in, they want to colonize that, because wealth comes from Africa. That is a known fact, that wealth comes largely from Africa, and they need all of us to be subjugated so that they can take advantage and so that they can plunder our resources. They don't care if we have or we don't have. They actually would not want us to have, because they have a zero-sum mentality. They want all for themselves. So they do have a group of individuals, those that have the wealth, that 8% that has all the wealth, while all of us have to, you know, either we live from paycheck to paycheck, or we are extremely broke and very poor. So we don't form part of that group that they are interested in. They only want those very wealthy ones that have always had the wealth. It's generational wealth that they've been plundering out of our country. And it is important for them that we fight each other, especially our own African brothers and sisters, because wealth is not just in South Africa. The resources are not just here. We're the tip of the iceberg. Botswana has, every single country in Africa has some sort of natural resource, and we are the ones that are we are the gateway to get to them. So they need us to be not concentrated on what it is that they want to do, or how it is that they want to influence Africa. And because global powers are shifting, BRICS has caused, not necessarily only factor that has caused, but you can see the global south is starting to rise, and America is definitely not comfortable with that. So it doesn't matter what we do in South Africa, there will always be something. And regardless of the president, it's not just Trump, it's not just any president, they will always have an issue with us, because we are stepping into our own power, and they need us to fight each other.
1: Absolutely, Nisa. In fact, Wiseman, I think, Nisa obviously has come across very, very strong, but also, which actually ties in what you've been saying earlier on in terms of the capitalist class and how this country, in fact, perhaps what we are witnessing now is, you know, have the chickens come home to roost in this country? Has this now come to bite us after 32 years of democracy, where we see still the elite, we still see the capitalist class, and we're talking of both white monopoly capital and black monopoly capital, I must add, Wiseman, because again, what has this done to the ANC? It's made it vulnerable, it's made it accommodating to the rest of the world to hold up an image at the expense and at the cost of the millions of people in this country.
2: No, absolutely. Look, I think that what people are insufficiently aware of about the ANC itself is that it always, from birth, represented a tiny segment of the black oppressed in this country, whose main quarrel with colonialism and later apartheid was that they were not afforded a fair opportunity to become black Oppenheimers. That is why they colluded, to the surprise of imperialism, in the talks about talks that preceded the formal negotiations, that contrary to the propaganda of the apartheid regime, the ANC was not communist. Unfortunately, what we are learning, what many are learning, we've understood this as the Marxist Workers' Party from the beginning, is that the Communist Party itself is not communist. They all agreed on the terms

under which the negotiated settlement should be signed for the preservation of a system that has created the disaster that we are facing today. I mean, I just want to perhaps add one further point before I come back to the question of the international context that our previous speakers alluded to. Judge Dennis Davis was appointed by the South African Revenue Service to investigate the phenomenon of illicit capital flows. And he concluded that the country loses 400 billion rand per annum through illicit capital flows, and that the 2,000 multinationals that are operating in the country are responsible for that looting and pillaging. So they are not just engaged in illicit capital flows, but also in capital flight. Now, all of this is happening in the context of the worst crisis of global capitalism since the 1930s. And as the previous speaker alluded to, the U.S. is undergoing a serious crisis as a consequence of its decline as a global hegemon. In the critical area of manufacturing, it is no longer the powerhouse of the world. It has been overtaken by China. And the war on Iran, the genocide that they are facilitating in Palestine, and also Lebanon, is a desperate attempt on the part of U.S. imperialism to restore its global hegemony by military means in an attempt to restore their economic dominance. They will fail, as all empires before them have done. But of course, we feel the consequences. And whilst I agree with the previous speaker that forces like the ones supported by AfriForum that have argued for in support of the malicious accusations coming from the White House, from Trump, the most corrupt president in U.S. history, a misogynist, a racist, a xenophobe, that black people are barbarians who are carrying out a white genocide. Those are factors, but the fundamental basis for the crisis that we are experiencing today were laid before Trump and even before the war on Gaza. It is true that they have an interest in sowing as much division as possible. But the 2008 pogroms occurred long before the war on Gaza, where 63 people lost their lives, 21 of them South African, which brings me, by the way, to the point that along with xenophobia comes its blood relatives, racism, tribalism, and ethnic conflict. And all the political formations, some of them funded by big business as Action SA, are openly campaigning for that, from donations, according to the IEC report on compulsory disclosure of political donations by big business. A handful of white capitalists have been responsible for the funding of new formations, particularly before the 2024 elections, in anticipation that the ANC might lose its majority so that they could serve as props for the continuation of the neoliberal economic policies and on which the capitalist system is currently based in South Africa and internationally. So those are factors, but I don't think we should overstate that. It is true that the Israeli regime has suffered a massive blow as a result of the brilliant presentation that was made that has secured international consensus by the South African legal team that what is being carried out in Palestine

a genocide. But I think that we should also examine the ANC government and their partners now in the government of so-called national unity, the hypocrisy that underlines it. The South African government continues to trade with Israel in coal, and we had the astonishing argument from Gwete Mantashe, a so-called communist, that South Africa cannot discontinue coal exports to Israel because it would violate international trade laws. Well, Colombia did it, but the capitalist parasites that are benefiting from this are not in the least but interested in the traditions on which the case against Israel, the political traditions laid in this country, in which that case was actually pursued against the genocidal regime, whose methods of rule are indistinguishable from that of the Nazis during the Holocaust. In addition to that, another example, a collaborator of Israel, the UAE, for example, which has refused to surrender in terms of an international treaty, the Guptas, to whom the country was virtually handed over by Zuma during his presidency. They've refused to extradite them, but they were welcomed. The Emirati royal family has a resort in the Eastern Cape. They came here last year or the year before with the entire entourage, and a disused airport was specially rehabilitated for them and given an international landing license. It's extraordinary the degree to which the ANC government is prepared to go onto its knees to lick the boots of imperialism and their lackeys in the Middle East. What we now are faced with is that what was once a pariah of a country as a result of apartheid is becoming a pariah because of xenophobia. There is nothing left of what the ANC has even ever pretended to stand for. Internationalism, on the African continent and internationally, that is gone. The idea of a better life for all has become a better life for the overwhelming majority and a better life for a tiny parasitic minority. And what we are witnessing here, there's no question about it, that there is orchestration of the xenophobia. And the statement that the majority of South Africans are not xenophobic is in fact correct. But I think that it would be a mistake not to acknowledge that the appeal of what appears to be superficially sensible arguments, that if all the foreign nationals were to leave, as Nisa correctly pointed out, the strain on the public service would be lessened, there would be more jobs. What we are witnessing on the part of capital and the state is job destruction, as a matter of fact. That is why Software has embarked on the Jobs Bloodbath campaign. In the first quarter of 2026 alone, Stats South Africa has reported that 345,000 jobs were lost. The number of vacancies in the public service could easily amount to between 100 and 250,000 that the state will not fill, because their first duty, and they've made this worse, by the way, by the adoption of what they call the aim of achieving a primary budget surplus, where you exclude the interest payments from the overall debt. So that is from the overall budget that the state is supposed to base itself on. The result is that there are even more savage cuts underway. And what comes with privatization of electricity is a situation where the electricity minister has admitted

0: that the cost of tariffs has gone over by over 900%. And that's an underestimate, by the way. The capitalist class is attempting to save their system in South Africa in the same way as imperialism is attempting to do it internationally. And
1: it's a new beginning. It's a new era. Salaam Media, humanitarian journalism.
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0: Well, welcome back as we continue with I would describe as a very robust discussion this evening on In Conversation with myself, Inayat Wadi, with my guests, Wiseman Hamilton and Anissa Bardeen. Chet Thomas, unfortunately, could not make it. He has connectivity issues. But Anissa, I think just to continue, and I think this ties in very well with what Wiseman is saying, but also your calls for unity in the country. Because what when one looks at the catalysts in this country that are driving the unrest, one of them clearly has been scapegoating of undocumented migrants. You know.

0: blaming them for the country's socio-economic struggles that we are faced with. And Wiseman has articulated in detail what some of the more critical issues are as well. But also at the same time, when we talk about unity and when we see some of the external factors, and we spoke about the United States of America, we've spoken about AGOA, about Israel, the genocide case, all of that put together. But we are risking a diplomatic fallout with our African neighbors. And this is important because what we've seen is our African brothers and sisters and African nations are now starting to criticize South Africa. We've seen countries like Nigeria, Ghana, Mozambique, they've already talking about taking steps to repatriate their citizens. They are threatening diplomatic alliances and goodwill that Pretoria and South Africa has actually built over a long period of time. And all of this, you know, Wiseman heavily critical of the government, but once again, the ANC being trapped, because what's happened is we see the power of some of the other parties being amplified. They are growing stronger. And the ANC has got to such a stage where it appears as if the ANC cannot even do without the so-called government of national unity. Some of the parties that are aligned to it, particularly parties like the DA, who we know are heavily, heavily funded by the capitalists and the Zionist class, for want of a better term.
1: Absolutely. That is obviously meant to be that way, that the ANC has lost its power in the country. It is meant that those parties that are extremely critical of our case against at the ICJ, those are the same ones that are driving the same narratives of, chasing out. They say it is illegal migrants, but let me tell you something. A lot of it has to do with more with division than anything else. I understand that we must ensure that our legal systems, our laws are upheld at all times. But a lot of these politicians and these parties, their motivations are very ingenuous. They do not operate from a state where they actually want to see us thriving. I call for unity when it comes to Africa, because I believe that we do have an Africa Free Trade Agreement where there are 55 member states signed up, which is the largest trade area in the world, where we have made a pact with other African nations that we will be working together economically. And I believe that we should actually place our focus there, because what is currently happening is United States still wants to have a say in our country, and not just the United States, Western powers, any capitalist, especially, you know, those that hold power, that want to keep the rest of the world subjugated while they hoard the wealth. They obviously want to keep the status quo. And because powers are shifting, they know that a united Africa, I'm not calling for one president, I'm saying united in working together. They don't want to see that happen, because as long as that happens, that means that we can go without AGOA. That if it comes to that, that we don't need to rely on AGOA, we have our African brothers and sisters where we are working with. We can work with China, we can work with anybody else in the global south, but specifically Africa, they do not want to see us working with Africa. So this alienation is a critical part for them. This is why the narratives of so-called white genocide of last year, and why they're still pushing that blatant lies. That is why it's important for them to make us alienated from the rest of the world. First, within ourselves, within our borders, they want us divided from each other. And then they also want to alienate the rest of Africa from us, because in order for a leader like South Africa to be able to influence Africa, there needs to be a good relationship. And the first way that you're going to ensure that Africa does not work together and thrive, like you see what is happening in Burkina Faso, where they are building the country up, they're removing colonization from the curriculum in the country, etc. They do not want to

0: see that happen for the rest of Africa. And although, like I mentioned before, although South Africa, physically, we have, you know, broken the shackles of apartheid, economically, we have not, which means that we are still enslaved. And they still want to see all of us, the entire Africa, they want to see us in that shackles, where we are basically working for their wealth. Now, I mentioned the Africa Free Trade Act, the trade agreement. But another thing that we as South Africans need to understand is that we shouldn't just be thinking in terms of only employment. We need to look for opportunities. When we understand that the rest of Africa is an opportunity for us to actually make our lives better, to thrive physically, economically, and we're both, you know, neighboring economies where we can work with Botswana amongst ourselves, create that opportunities and take advantage of it. For example, I saw a TikTok video a few weeks back, although the comments were negative about it, but this lady flies herself once a month from, I think, Malawi on a small aircraft. She flies herself, comes to somewhere in Joburg to a mall, does a grocery shopping at Woolworths or whatever, and then she goes back for the day or the next day. Now, to others, it looks like, look at this woman, she's just flying over. But in my mind, and a lot of South Africans should think in terms of opportunity, why is she coming all the way up for more? Why don't we all just use some money, even if it is 100 people, just, you know, clubbing together? I don't know. I'm just saying, just in terms of figures, come together, go build a mall there where she is so she can stay there and they can also have the opportunities, the resources that South Africa has. Now, that is far better than just trying to push people out, because the more you push people out, the more others will just keep coming. They are coming here for a reason, because of economic measures, but that is a problem for South Africa, for them as well. But we need to see it as an opportunity so that we can build you know, amongst each other and our neighboring economies.
1: Yes, Nisa, shukran for that. Wiseman, you know, Nisa speaks about alienating South Africa from Africa. And I just like your thoughts, because, you know, when we talk about collapsing South Africa's relationship with Africa, and just how important is continental solidarity for a country like South Africa. And to add to this, you know, do under the present governance structures that we have in this country, under the government of national unity, do we have what it takes to cement that continental solidarity? Because on the one hand, we've got this, you know, we speak about an unequal society, but we've also got an unequal continent.
2: I fully empathize with Nisa's sentiments with regard to the necessity for unity. But I think that what we also have to recognize is that the advent of what is referred to as neocolonialism entailed the preservation of the same economic relations between the colonial and imperialist powers with their colonies on the basis of governments that are not imposed from outside, but, you know, through one degree democratic or semi-democratic, are based on the populations of the countries that were previously colonized. But just as I explained at the beginning, the preservation of capitalism and the economic relations that entails globally as the basis for the settlement in South Africa applied to the rest of the neo-colonial world, not just in Africa, but in what is referred to as the Global South as well. The entire post-World War II economic architecture and trade architecture was consciously designed to ensure the perpetual underdevelopment and the perpetual domination of the neo-colonial world and the perpetual domination of imperialism over the globe as a whole. There is no solution within the framework of capitalism.

And if people are fleeing to more developed countries, those that are fleeing to Europe, for example, from the northern parts of Africa, and those that are fleeing to South Africa, it is out of a desperate situation that has been created of economic devastation in their countries, aggravated by breathtaking corruption in Mozambique, in Zimbabwe, where now Mnangagwa is attempting to change the constitution to give him another term, Namibia and Angola. They are riddled with corruption, and that is inevitable under capitalism. What we need is to abolish the capitalist system and bring about the socialist transformation of society. How are we going to do that? Well, even before I go into how exactly that should be done, the benefit of having a socialist economy is that relations between countries would be placed on an equitable footing. There's no reason why there should be competition such that you have a victor and a vanquished at the end of the day, when through the democratic sharing of resources, all countries throughout the world can actually benefit. And we could raise the living standards of the working class in every part of the world to enormous levels that is not possible under capitalism. And therefore, the call for unity must be the unity of the working class, not the capitalist elites who are placing their countries at the disposal of imperialism for pillaging and benefiting from that through corruption themselves. In the case of South Africa, the more advanced layers of workers and youth in the 80s had an instinct that the program on which the ANC was basing itself on was not a socialist program. And the ANC and Mandela himself and Mbeki have repeatedly made clear that they are not interested in socialism, but in Mandela's words, in 1956, in an article in Our Lifetime, to create the conditions for the rise of a prosperous non-European bourgeoisie. Now that comes into direct and irreconcilable collision with the interests of the working class majority and of society as a whole. And that lies at the root of what we are experiencing. Now, in 2018, the new trade union federation that had been created and launched in 2017 convened a working class summit where 1,000 delegates representing 147 community, youth, and trade union formations adopted a declaration to establish a mass workers' party on a socialist program. The Marxist Workers' Party played an important role in arguing for that and are very heartened by the decision that SAFTU has taken, the NEC of SAFTU, to have an urgent meeting to return to their founding Congress resolutions and to return specifically to the declaration that was adopted by the summit in 2018. Because what that will mean is that working class people will have their own voice for the first time, their own party, and will stand candidates in the elections so far as we could even commence that by experimenting with the November local government elections, with the aim of the next general elections, where all candidates are elected on the principle of the right of recall, immediate recall. And all candidates may not earn a salary that is higher than that of the average skilled worker. So that only those that will come forward are ones that are committed to the program and the policy and understand that if they deviate from the socialist program of the party that has elevated them into office, they will be recalled immediately. In that way, the democratic control and management, I mean, the democratic control

0: and accountability that is needed by ordinary people that is completely non-existent in any of these other, all of them unapologetically capitalist parties, is possible. But more than that, if we have a planned economy, the 32% of industrial capacity that is currently lying idle, which probably means hundreds of thousands of jobs, all the posts that are currently that remain unfulfilled in the public service, that will be a thing of the past. And all the criminal squandering of the contribution that can be made by the 12.3 million unemployed in the country at the moment, because that figure is higher than the official 8 million, which excludes those that have given up looking for jobs, that we can put to an end by employing everybody, and the Commonwealth will be under the control of the working class majority. We would be able to reduce the working week, the working day, and the surplus that is currently being funneled out of the country by big business would be placed at the disposal of such a workers' government to spend on building houses, on building schools, on building hospitals, and giving the talent that is being wasted, particularly of the youth who make up 70% of the unemployed, the opportunity to flower for the benefit of society as a whole. That should be our vision. And we are calling upon SAFTU to proceed with the urgent meeting that is called, to name a date when the working class summit will reconvene, so that we can commence the process of the construction of the of such a party. Through what? Through organizing ourselves in the way that was agreed at a meeting that was convened last night, where encouragingly over 300 people participated online to develop a campaign against xenophobia, to unite communities, to bring them together, and to invite what I refer to as foreign nationals. I still feel uncomfortable with that term, because all the people that contributed towards the building of South Africa's industrial base came, by the way, as slave wages in the migrant labor system from the neighboring countries. We should bring them all in the way that was naturally done in the past, integrate them into our communities, but encourage them to go back to their own countries and to campaign for the establishment of mass workers' parties on the kind of program that we would be would have adopted in South Africa itself. That is the kind of internationalism that I think is necessary for Africa, for the new colonial world, and for the world as a whole, in order to put an end to the disaster of capitalism, of the catastrophe of climate change, and the introduction into normal political conversation today, the idea of the deployment of nuclear weapons. It's astonishing. Trump, by the way, in 2018, during his first term, changed U.S. nuclear policy to give the U.S. the right to unilaterally use nuclear bombs, even if they come under attack from non-nuclear weapons. We have the White House should be described as a place where the lunatics have taken over the asylum. But there's method in their madness. They have to protect the interests of the capitalist class.
1: Wellman, I just wish we had...
2: Rejuvenating media day by day. This is Salam Media.
1: I just wish we had a lot more time, and really this is a dynamic discussion in every way, you know, one can actually think about it or discuss as well. But I'm sure, you know, at some point in time, we need to obviously have a lot more, you know, robust discussions like these as well. But time is of the essence. And Nisa, I just want to give you about a minute or two for a final word, please. And because I've got another show lined up immediately after this.
3: Thank you so much. I just want to reiterate what I've said before, working together, working at building our neighboring economies, neighboring countries, the rest of Africa. I think as South Africa,

0: Indians who have we have the resources, we have the human capital, we are intelligent, we understand that there is opportunity. So I don't see any reason why we cannot work with other countries where we help build those economies so that people can feel that they can stay in their own countries. I mean, people would want to really be in their own countries. They come here because of economic reasons. And we as South Africans understand that the best. So in order for us all to be able to get through this long term is far more better than looking at it in that way. To get over this hurdle and these problems long term, we need to work together with all other 54, 53 countries, 55, now there's 55 member states, but there's 54 countries in Africa. We need to work with every single one of them, because we are connected, by land. So it's important that we see that, that we do unite in that sense economically. I mean, we are South Africans, we are diverse. In nature, we are already diverse in South Africa, so we understand living amongst people that are not, that don't look like us. We understand that, so there's no reason why we can't work together with the rest of Africa.
1: Well, we're going to have to leave it at that. Nisa Bardeen, Wiseman Hamilton, we thank both of you for taking time out with us right here on Salaam Media. And hopefully at some point in time, we will have further discussions. I'm sure, Wiseman, there's a lot more. And, you spoke about the Workers' Party as well. That has obviously caught my interest. It's caught my attention. And it's an angle that I'd like to obviously explore a lot more with you at some point in time on a future broadcast. But for now, all the best to both of you. We thank you. We do appreciate your time.
2: Thank you very much to your viewers and your listeners and yourselves.
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1: with
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1: us on part one of this evening's edition of In Conversation with myself, Inayat Wadi. We come back 100 days since the attack on Iran by the United States and Israel. What are some of the lessons? We'll be back. Stay with us.
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1: 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One of the verses recited today in Surah Hujurat, it just gives you shivers in your body. وَاعْلَمُوا أَنَّ فِيكُمْ رَسُولَ اللَّهِ وَاعْلَمُوا أَنَّ فِيكُمْ رَسُولَ اللَّهِ. Allah reminds the Sahaba, the congregation of the Sahaba, the galaxy of Sahaba, that remember well, in your presence is the greatest human. Like, try to begin to process the greatness of this boon. In your midst, in your presence, in your era, in your time, in your city, in your surroundings is Allah's Nabi. In Bukhari, in the first volume, Abdullah bin Rawaha radiallahu anhu's couplets are there. وَفِينَا رَسُولُ اللَّهِ يَتْلُو كِتَابَهِ وَفِينَا رَسُولُ اللَّهِ يَتْلُو كِتَابَهِ إِذَا انشَقَّ مَعْرُوفٌ مِّنَ الْفَجْرِ سَاطِعُوا وَفِينَا رَسُولُ اللَّهِ يَتْلُو كِتَابَهِ إِذَا انشَقَّ مَعْرُوفٌ مِّنَ الْفَجْرِ سَاطِعُوا

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I don't know if you feel that hair standing on your body. People say, oh, it was a grand moment. Oh, we had celebrities. Oh, what a spectacle. Oh, we had drones covering the image. Oh, we had head of states who are more infamous than famous, let me add. وَفِينَا رَسُولُ اللَّهِ. Sahaba enjoyed the privilege that often in their discussion, there used to be a pause and they would just realize revelation is in process. What's this, my Lord? How do you begin to quantify the greatness of this moment? The whole incident of Ifk, where the accusation and the slander was leveled against Aisha radiallahu anha, right? We read today, وَلَا تَلْمِزُوا أَنفُسَكُمْ وَلَا تَنَابَزُوا بِالْأَلْقَابِ. Look at the adoption of the expression of the Quran. So lamaza means to speak ill of someone on his face. And hamaza means to speak ill of someone behind his back. وَيْلٌ لِكُلِّ هُمَزَةٍ لُمَزَةٍ. So humaza, وَيْلٌ لِكُلِّ humaza refers to مُغْتَاب. And lumaza refers to ta'an. If you know Arabic, you'll know what I'm saying. So those who speak ill of you behind your back and those who attack you in front. Allah didn't say, don't speak ill of your brother. Allah said, don't take out the faults of yourself. Don't speak ill of yourself. Because slandering your brother is slandering yourself. If I have an argument hypothetically with my brother or my sibling or my cousin, I'm not going to attack a mullah. Because I'm attacking my own surname. The Quran says, لا تلمزوا أنفسكم. When you are attacking your brother, you're attacking yourself. And Allah says, don't mock at each other. Because you don't know who ranks at what level in the court of Allah. First, Allah gave a generic prohibition. Then what we refer to as takhsis ba'da ta'meem, specification after generalization, Allah addressed it exclusively to the woman. Ya ayyuha alladhina amanu la yaskhar qawmun min qawmin asa an yakunu khayran minhum. Let not a group, a tribe, a people mock at another people. Why? عَسَىٰ أَن يَكُونُوا خَيْرًا مِّنْهُمْ. It's highly possible the one you're mocking at is closer to Allah than you yourself. Then Allah gives an explicit prohibition. وَلَا نِسَاءٌ مِّن نِسَاءٍ عَسَىٰ أَن يَكُنَّ خَيْرًا مِّنْهُمْ. And let not a woman scoff or mock or laugh or belittle another woman. Aisha radiallahu anha is the purest of the pure, is the noblest of the noble. Allah referenced her in the Quran as tayyibat. Allah referred to her as mubarra'una mimma yaqulun, exonerated from the blasphemous accusations of these people. On a particular instance, unintentionally, inadvertently, she was a human. And this is our belief and our aqeedah that the Sahaba were noble, were pure, were pious. But there were moments where they slipped and Allah forgave them. So we refer to as ismat lil anbiya. The anbiya did not sin. We refer to the sahaba as maghfoor, forgiven. The angels, they cannot sin. That's the different categories. The anbiya did not sin. The angels cannot sin. The sahaba, وَآخَرُونَ اَعْتَرَفُوا بِذُنُوبِهِمْ خَلَطُوا عَمَلًا صَالِحًا وَآخَرَ سَيِّئًا عَسَى اللَّهُ أَن يَتُوبَ عَلَيْهِمْ إِنَّ اللَّهَ غَفُورٌ رَحِيمٌ. Their tawbah was of such a level. وَعَلَى الثَّلَاثَةِ الَّذِينَ خُلِّفُوا. The three sahaba who did not participate in Tabuk without any valid excuse. So there were 10 in total, not three. People assumed there were three. Three were separated in the context of Tawbah. There were 10 in total.
Seven came and tied themselves up to the pillar when the Prophet sallallahu alaihi wasallam returned, and that's the first verse I recited. Wa akharuna i'tarafu, conceding guilt. I'tarafu bi dhunubihim, they conceded. Khalatu 'amalan saliha, they obviously had noble actions and there was the slip up. Asallahu an yatuba alayhim, Allah will forgive them. And then Allah speaks about the other three, Ka'b bin Malik, Hilal bin Umayyah, and Murara bin Rabi'. وَعَلَى الثَّلَاثَةِ الَّذِينَ خُلِّفُوا حَتَّى إِذَا ضَاقَتْ عَلَيْهِمُ الْأَرْضِ, their regret and their remorse of the mistake created such a moment in their lives that the entire world narrowed up for them. I ask you, my brother, the crisis of the ummah, has it left you such that you cannot eat? Has it left you such that you cannot sleep? Did you ever have restlessness over your sins to a point that it created insomnia in you? Which happens to us for an interview, which happens to us for medical results that are pending, or there is some excitement or anticipation and there is fluctuation of emotions. And of course, you become so overwhelmed by the moment, the anxiety is almost creates a paralysis in you. Has your tawbah and your regret of your sins ever created that sense of restlessness? Well, that is what Allah says was the tawbah of Sahaba. And that's what Abu Bakr Warraq has mentioned. It mentioned there in Madarik al-Tanzil. At-tawbatun nasuh an tadhiqa ala at-ta'ibi al-ard bima rahubat. An tadhiqa, that the earth must become narrowed upon you. When a person returns from burying a family member, nothing's got pleasure. No billboard's got excitement. No food has taste in it. No amenities has attraction in it. No comfort feels, plush or welcoming. Nothing. Because you just buried someone of your own. Nothing. And I often say the way the malls of the world today are designed, enter the mall from one place and exit from another entrance or exit without engaging

in commerce, business, or trade. Just exit from the cemetery, feel the condition of your heart, the emotions, the regret. Your different lenses are on, you're revisiting, you're resetting your coordinates, you're asking yourself questions. You know what, you're going back to the drawing board and saying, I mean, where am I heading? What am I doing? Andheri qabar ko khud roshan karne ki tayyari kar iqbal.

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officer in front and an officer at the back and he's apprehended and he's handcuffed? Well, this is what the Quran says. One in front, one at the back. Who was he? Manna'il lil khair. Manna'il lil khair is bakhil. He was one that would withhold money. He would not spend. Invest for your akhirah. Itni wafadari nakar kisi se yu madhosh hoke ghalib. इतनी वफादारी न कर किसी से यूं मदहोश होके गालिब। ये लोग एक गलती पे हजारों वफाइयां भूल जाते हैं। डोंट गिव योर लाइफ अप फॉर समवन हु विल डिस्क्रेडिट ऑल योर अकम्प्लिशमेंट्स फॉर वन स्लिप अप। दैट्स द वर्ल्ड इन विच यू लिव। You give your life for your kids and then you say, oh, what happened in the end? You give your wife for your better half, and I'm using it gender neutral, and then, you know, something else happens. I was once traveling from Amsterdam many years back, and this caption caught my eyes, the misery of a man. So you read it to avoid it, I guess. So what was the misery of this poor guy? He tried to surprise his wife on her anniversary, and he had her portrait, her image tattooed on his back. Now, apart from the fact that Islamically it's not permissible, but the tattooing process, it's quite an excruciating process. And it would even cost you an arm and few legs. It's expensive on the body and the pocket. Lo and behold, that day he was going to show his wife, love, see what I've done for you. She eloped with his best friend. The misery of a man. I often say, we don't take the leap to Allah, but when the creation launches us and they desert us, at least use that moment to connect with Allah. We don't initiate the walk to Allah. We don't initiate the leap towards Allah. But when people desert you and abandon you, hurt someone, and I'm not saying deliberately, but by mistake, if you've hurt someone's emotions or feelings, and then see what a battle it is to get them to wipe that memory. Oh man, they'll go on like, you know what, this is an apocalypse. It's like, okay, I apologize. Yeah, but bulwanu bo agru. And what does Allah say? Ghafartuka wala ubali. Ghafartuka wala ubali. For the sake of me, I cannot translate wala ubali. I cannot. Oh my servants, if you are genuine, I'll forgive you. And I won't make a fuss about it. Wala ubali. It's fine. It's okay. Come, I'm done. It's over. I forgave you. It's over. Ansa dhalika jawarihahu. I will erase the memory of that sin from the limbs of your body. And I will delete it from the record of the angels, the narration of Targhib. Hatta yalqa Allah azza wa jalla yawm al-qiyama wa laysa alayhi shahid. So that when you appear before Allah on the day of Qiyamah, nobody can give evidence against you. So I was saying to you, well, Surah Hujurat speaks a lot about etiquettes. Our deen is very rich with mannerism. In Arabic, they say, Kun ibn man shi'ta waqtasib adaba. Kun ibn man shi'ta waqtasib adaba. Yughnika mahmuduhu anin nasabi. You can be born anywhere, and you can be part of any family. Learn values, ethics, and morals. You won't have to introduce yourself to your father's name or your country or your nationality or your language. Your values and your morals will be your introduction. Kun ibn man shi'it. You can be a child to anyone. Waqtasib adaba. Yughnika mahmuduhu anin nasabi. You don't have to speak about your ancestry and your genealogy. Sayyidina Ali radiallahu anhu used to say, Innamal fata man yaqulu ha anadha,
وليس الفتى من يقول كان أبي وكان جدي.

A young man, a person of merit and virtue, is who can stand tall on his own feet. And there's no credit and virtue to one who is running on the strength of his seniors or his predecessors. Some of us boast of our ancestors as if we're responsible for their achievements. Some of us boast about our ancestors. You know, my grandfather? Yeah, that was my dada. Yeah. The way we speak of them as if he's great because of me. The hadith is in Bukhari. Ya Fatima salini ma shi'ti min mali la ugni anki min Allahi shay'a. Fatima, tomorrow on the day of Qiyamah, you will have to have your own hisab and I will have my own hisab. So, one reflection there, we were talking on this, so I'll just progress on that. Yeah. Just the Quran just amazes me. Okay, let me share another thing. The concluding verses that we recited today of the 26th juz, Allah speaks about Qiyamah, how real it is. So the only thing that can bring discipline to the human race in its entirety at every level is the consciousness of accountability. Remember that. That's cut and dry. Absolute, non-negotiable, irrefutable. The only thing that can bring total, absolute, complete, perpetual reform to society in its entirety, in every form and sphere, is the consciousness of accountability to Allah. There was an article of a country in Africa. Well, that's what I read, but today it could apply to many other countries in the world as well. The anti-corruption unit was the most corrupt. The anti-corruption unit designed for the elimination of corruption was found to be riddled with the greatest amount of corruption. Who polices the police? Who monitors the monitor? The only thing, my brother, what are you doing in Ramadan when you are in the hammam and in the washroom? You alone and you're taking a ghusl and a shower. And while you're taking a shower, every little while, What drives you to this? Do the same when you're on your phone alone. Do the same to that phone when that phone is saying, hey, talak. What does hey, talak mean? It's asma'i af'al. Asri' ilayya. Come along. I'm challenging you. I'm enticing you. I'm seducing you. Water hasn't even entered your mouth, just on the external. And you are flushing it out. You don't want to even swish it. You don't want it to get close to you. Because you know, my Allah is watching. That is why Allah said, when you cheat in your business, when you lie in your dealings, when you are fraudulent, what did Allah say? You can only do that because you forgot you have an interview with me tomorrow. الَّذِينَ إِذَا اكْتَالُوا عَلَى النَّاسِ يَسْتَوْفُونَ وَإِذَا كَالُوهُمْ أَوْ وَزَنُوهُمْ يُخْسِرُونَ أَلَا يَظُنُّ أُولَئِكَ أَنَّهُمْ مَبْعُوثُونَ لِيَوْمٍ عَظِيمٍ يَوْمَ يَقُومُ النَّاسُ لِرَبِّ الْعَالَمِينَ. That's exactly what Allah says. 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Every one of you will be talking to Allah directly without the medium of any interpreter or translator. How would we face Allah? Imam Shafi'i rahimahullah said, I forgave everyone. I don't want to appear before Allah on the day of Qiyamah and discover someone's entry into Jannah is pending because I didn't forgive him. And even if his entry is pending for a host of reasons, not because of my lack of pardon, I don't want to not forgive him because I won't be able to face Nabi Sallallahu Alaihi Wasallam.

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To use abusive language. 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Da'autu alayk, I cursed you. 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He said, no, ar bad dua apeta mone. Main to dua nu bol hamru mane hu kabar. Ma minkum min ahadin illa. 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Sayyidina Yusuf, when he forgave, he said, I forgive and may Allah forgive. Today people say, I don't forgive and inshallah Allah won't forgive. That's literally people say that. مَنْ ذَا الَّذِي يَتَأَلَّى عَلَيَّ أَنِّي لَا أَغْفِرُ لِفُلَانِ. Authentic hadith. One was a pious man, one was a sinner. The so-called pious said, you, Allah will never forgive you. Allah said, and who's deciding for me? And who's deciding for me? I have said this in my talks, and of late I'm saying it so many places, I don't know where my death will come and when my death will come, but I've said it to my family. I said, write 3 advisors on my tombstone. Write 3 advisors on my, I've told it to my family and I've told it to my students. 3 advisors I'm giving you, you must put it on my tombstone. So whoever comes to my grave can take 3 messages and leave. The first advice I give charity every single day of your life. Every single day of your life. Number 2, the second advice I give, serve and obey your parents diligently, passionately, with due diligence. It is your safest and quickest way to Jannah. Number 3, don't pass judgment on anyone. Leave that to Allah. That's the 3 advices I have. If I have to summarize my humble life, that's what I have to say to the world. I try to live by it. I cannot claim anything. مَنْ ذَا الَّذِي يَتَأَلَّى عَلَيَّ. Who's deciding for me, أَنِّي لَا أَغْفِرُ لِفُلَانِ, that I won't, I have forgiven him and I've invalidated all your good. Today we heard in Surah Hujurat, don't dare raise your voice before my Nabi. I'll destroy all your good. أَنْ تَحْبَطَ أَعْمَالُكُمْ. You people got a good passport, so you don't know what it is to apply for visas. Ask us. No, you use the wrong color ink. Visa application rejected. We reserve the right. And we can deny the visa without returning the funds. It's our prerogative. Everybody has their prerogative. One, you know, during COVID, somebody had once asked me, is it true that without iman, you won't go to Jannah even if you did other good actions? I said, you're asking me in the time of COVID, what more should I tell you? No mask, no entry. Allah says, no iman, no Jannah. You say, yeah, you're right. I said, no, but I'm inoculated, I'm vaccinated. Yeah, everything's in its place, yeah. I'm negative. No mask, no entry. Allah says, no iman, no entry.

So, don't pass judgment on anyone. Allah can destroy your good in one go. Our theme is hope and fear. The life of a believer is between that. And we need to live like we're in fear, not live like we're anchored. The sign of a believer is he constantly fears Allah can snatch what Allah gave him. And a munafiq feels whatever I got, I achieved it and it will stay with me forever. Remember that. I'm making tahajjud for the last 40 years, man. Even my shaitan won't try to mislead me. Ooh. You might won't make it for fajr the next day, my brother. Jortini bolwano. 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I'm looking at poirao kache ya. 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Ooh, ooh.

Really, you know how to raise kids? You know how to raise kids? Your grandson will drop your head in such shame you won't know where to put your head. Your first child, par excellence. Your second child, crispy. Your third one, delinquent. Now you're going back. Then you ask, approach Boy Roger, to kono bijo. You're asking yourself, you gave him the same values, the same home. Allah taught you a lesson. The first one is in order, not because of you, not because of me, but because Allah molded him. Because Allah nurtured him. You gave the same values. You gave the same tarbiyah to number two and number three. We should never speak loud. May Allah save us. Show love to every child. Show affection to every child. I harp on my talks and I say, if you're serving on the trust of this masjid or in the school or in any institution because you have a child there or you have a grandchild there, and the day you don't have a family member, you resign. You never represented the ummah. You represented a narrowed interest of a family. But the day you serve and you have no family member, you stand as an ambassador of this ummah. You stand as an ambassador of this ummah. There's too much happening. The stress is too much. Ask people who are dealing with the stress of the ummah. It's beyond your mind to imagine. You need counseling yourself in your own capacity. But just put a hand around people. I had a flight in Africa to a neighboring African country. My spouse was with me. We boarded the flight. And there was a Muslim couple there. I greeted them, but they were very reserved, very withdrawn. It's okay, assalamu alaikum, salam. Anyway, we landed at that country. My students were there to receive me. So as we got at the airport, he came there and said, Ustad, sorry to bother. There was a couple that came from South Africa. They were on Ustad's flight. They just lost their child and buried their child and they came. And they were sitting literally behind me. And I said to my wife, I don't know, they're just looking so withdrawn. Man, buried his child and came. What do you want him to do? Do you want him to smile in your face? People are going through a lot. Allah speaks about the condition of Yaqub alayhi salam. It's my cry, and I'm crying this cry wherever I'm traveling. The ummah has lost the connection with the Quran. And this is the only way this ummah can come back and find the track. Find the track and start moving. Allah said regarding Yaqub alayhi salam, what Quran can tell you and convey to you, no counselor can convey. A friend of mine says Lot, his spouse and his children and one child survived. And then people insisted you need to take the child to counseling. So they went for counseling. You know, this session, that session. And after 20 sessions, they told the young child, because the child had lost his mom, the child was trying to process. So the child actually started doing daring things. Four-year-old ran in front of a car. Oops. So what you doing? No, I want to go join mommy. So obviously that's the child's mind trying to process. Mommy is in Akhirah. What Allah? I'm missing. So how else do I go? So no, you don't do that. Circumstantially, if it happens to you, then it's from Allah, but you don't present yourself into that. Anyway, they took the child for counseling. After 20 sessions, they tell the child and the parent separate and then got joined counseling. You know what? In life, there are many things that happen that are outside your control, and it is in the wisdom of the greater being and the supreme being. So the father said to the counselor, this is where we start our counseling with. After 20 sessions, you're telling us where we start. Our elementary, our beginning, when we say that everything happens by the will of Allah. This is where we start. You know, you went right round and then you're coming back here to end here where we start. Kareem, the Quran describes. Nobody can explain the world like the Quran. You got to dive into it. Brother Abdullah will bear witness. I landed from Canada and we were driving from London and we were just sharing Quranic reflections, and you know, this is my humble passion. I can't claim. Wallahu a'lamu bil asrar al muta'a fi kitabihi wa ma 'alimna minhu illa ka qatra bal ka rashhatin fi jamb al bihar. Wallahu a'lam. Only Allah knows the depth, the wisdom, the oceans contained in the Quran. We only know a droplet, nay, a spray of the droplet. It's just too deep. So, Yaqub alayhi salatu was salam. He's crying, he's hurting, and he's containing. The Quran describes the state as kadhim.

0: عظيم.
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0: حرض means مشرف الهلاك, on the verge of, you're going to lose your life. Aisha radiallahu anha said, when I heard that people were accusing me, I started crying so much that my parents feared أن البكاء فالق كبدي. Read the narration. That with tears this girl might die. Huzaifa bin Yaman radiallahu anhu said, a time will come, nobody will be rescued from the fitnas of that time other than the one who cries to Allah like a drowning person cries. When a person is drowning, it's not like, is there any lifesavers available? I think I'm gasping some water in here. He's ranting, he's venting, he's yelling, he's screaming at his rooftop. And you know, when you do a post-mortem, you'll realize his last, he was just screaming. Huzaifa bin Yaman said, يَأْتِي عَلَى النَّاسِ زَمَانٌ لَا يَنْجُو أَحَدٌ إِلَّا مَنْ يَدْعُ اللَّهَ كَدُعَاءِ الْغَرِيقِ. The times will become so turbulent, only he will be rescued. I always say in my talks, when your children are with you, talk to them about Allah. And when your children are not with you, talk to Allah about your children. When your children are with you, talk to them about Allah. Because that's the greatest thing. He's a rich man whose children run into his arms even when they're empty. When children look to you as a father and not as a money or monetary or anything else, they just come home. They just come home to talk. And you connect without anything else. Just pure, rich, wholesome connection, interaction. So, kazim. Kazim, what does kazim mean? And when your children are not with you, you cannot protect them in front of you. You see what's happening outside. I deal with a lot of drug-related cases. For the last 20 years of my life, I've lost count of how many youth, with the grace of Allah, we've had admitted into rehab facilities. And I've had mothers telling me, after we got the son admitted, got him clean, got him flushed out, got him reformed with the grace of Allah, no claim, only Allah does it. And like we say, no rehab can give you any guarantee. It is a place to help you heal if you want to heal. No, nobody can make you change. The verse of the Quran, and the scholars make an amazing deduction. Allah said to the Prophet sallallahu alaihi wasallam, لو أنفقت ما في الأرض جميعا ما ألفت بين قلوبهم ولكن الله ألف بينهم. لو أنفقت ما في الأرض جميعا ما ألفت بين قلوبهم ولكن الله ألف بينهم. Oh Muhammad sallallahu alaihi wasallam, if you had to spend the money of the world, you wouldn't have able to unite the hearts of your Sahaba, but Allah united them. Dalla, Hakim al-Umma Mujaddid al-Milla writes in Masail al-Suluk in Bayan al-Quran, Dalla ala anna ilqa'a sifatim min as-sifat al-mahmuda fi qalb al-muridi la yakunu bi ikhtiyari al-shaykh. 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The ayah teaches you to confer a virtue, a nobility, a reformation upon your son, your student, your disciple is not the prerogative, is not within the rights and the space of a teacher or a mentor. Only Allah can do it. Allah, I can't protect my child in front of me. What's happening outside? The hadith of the Prophet sallallahu alaihi wasallam in the signs of Qiyamah, Amya, Samma, Bakma. Read in the chapters of Fitan. Fitnas that will make you blind, will make you deaf, that will make you mute. Some time ago, I had a program here in Birmingham, and it was for brothers who are hard hearing and have speech impairment. And that's the euphemistic expression, so that we are not insensitive to anyone's disability, or as they would say, you know, differently able. So anyway, I was speaking to them through the medium of the interpreter. So I said, you know, as much as you are challenged in your own space, you are fortunate. You are fortunate. You've never heard vulgar. You don't know what's vile language. The interpreter says they refute in what you

saying in sign language, there's every form of vulgar. By Allah, in His control is my life. Like, what a world we're living in. You know what? Even the mute, there's signs. This is what I learned. There's every type of vulgar for a person in sign language. You say, okay, you know what? He cannot speak. So at least he's safe. You know, there's that poem I quote in Urdu a lot. Khamosh raha zamana hamari neki o pe. Aibo ki baat aayi to gunge bhi bol pare. Khamosh raha zamana hamari neki o pe. Aibo ki baat aayi to gunge bhi bol pare. Like everybody was mute about my accolades. But when it came to my demerits, then even the dumb became articulate. Imagine a world where even the mute, there is a sign for every form of vulgar. One of our scholars used to say, oh man, as much as you brag about travel in the air, you forgot that you now also polluted and contaminated the atmosphere with your sin. So today, the amount of aircrafts, look at aviation, aircrafts are designed to be 20 hours in the air and 4 hours on the ground. That's how an aircraft is designed. It doesn't belong in a hangar. It's not meant to be stationary. It's got to be 20 hours out of 24 hours. So 20 hours, it's airborne, it's traveling, it's commuting, it's transporting with all the amazing feat and accomplishments and everything. But have we also not polluted the atmosphere? Anyway, I was saying to you that Huzaifa bin Yaman radiallahu anhu said, you will have to cry to Allah and beg to Him like how a drowning person begs Allah. Fitna, the different fitnas that come. The Prophet sallallahu alaihi wasallam said that man ashrafa laha istashrafathu. How often today you see this playing out in the world? Okay, let me make progress here because time is running out. Oops. I was saying to you this incident, kadhim. Just look at this word. Yaqub alayhi salatu was salam. Wabiyaddat aynahu min al-husni fahuwa kadhim. 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You know, it takes a lot of courage, man. There in Bukhari, al-i'tisam bil-kitabi wa sunnah, right towards the end, Imam Bukhari has made mention of the hadith. 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So his relative, Uyayna bin Hisn, came. And he said to Hur bin Qais, هَلَّكَ وَجْهٌ عِنْدَ هَذَا الْأَمِيرِ. Do you have any relationship with Umar? Hafiz ibn Hajar in Fathul Bari has written, this also speaks about the lack of etiquette. There are scholars here and they will appreciate. هَذَا أَيْذًا مِنْ جَفَاءِ عُيَيْنَا إِذْ كَانَ مِنْ حَقِّهِ أَنْ يَنْعَتَهُ بِأَمِيرِ الْمُؤْمِنِينَ. That the right etiquette for him was to say, do you have relationship with Amirul Mu'mineen? Choice of words. Everything matters. You can just work out when a person talks, if his tongue is sharp or it's calculated. It's euphemistic or it's abrupt. It's gentle or it's uncouth. A believer is refined. His character is measured. Who is a hafiz? Abdullah ibn Mas'ud radiallahu anhu said, يَنْبَغِي لِحَامِلِ الْقُرْآنِ أَيُعْرَفَ بِلَيْلِهِ إِذَا النَّاسُ نَائِمُونَ وَبِصَوْمِهِ إِذَا النَّاسُ مُفْطِرُونَ وَبِصَمْتِهِ. You would observe him when people are sleeping, he's in salah.

I have presented to the Ummah. Abdullah bin Abbas radiallahu anhuma used to say, I come by an ayah. I get so immersed and preoccupied and consumed in that verse that my heart screams out to the whole world, leave what you're doing and come understand this ayah. I ask myself, I get a fraction of that. I cannot, never dare say like Ibn Abbas radiallahu anhuma, that would be the insult of the greatest form. You cannot even compare the fraction of the supposed little, limited, basic understanding to the knowledge of Sayyidina Ibn Abbas radiallahu anhuma. I get this in me by Allah in whose control is my life. If the Ummah can understand what Allah is saying here, it's going to resolve all their issues. I cannot imagine what Ibn Abbas's desire would have been. Inni la'ati ala al-aya fa'awaddu law anna an-nasa jami'an alimu mithla alladhi a'lam. Inni la'ati ala al-aya fa'awaddu law anna an-nasa jami'an alimu mithla alladhi a'lam. So kadhama literally means to contain. So I was saying to you, Uyayna, he comes and he speaks. He asks, you know, his relative, Hur bin Qais, وَكَانَ مِنَ النَّفَرِ الَّذِينَ يُدْنِيهِمْ عُمَرِ. He was part of the cabinet. And who was the cabinet of Umar? The learned, people who had knowledge. وَكَانَ الْقُرَّاءُ أَصْحَابَ مَجْلِسِ عُمَرِ. So he said, do you have a relation with Umar? He said, yes. Hafiz ibn Hajar, who's one of the commentators of Bukhari, he writes and he critiques this. If you go, those that are, you know, I don't have any knowledge, so I don't want to be speaking like I'm pontifying myself. No, may Allah forgive me. We all are learning in the process. I've said this in my talks umpteen times. I envy my audience more than myself. Why, my brother? Because rarely do people listen to a talk for the wrong reason, and rarely do orators speak for the right reason. When you sit in there, the devil is not feasting on your brains. But when I sit here, he feasts on my brains. But having him feasting on my brains doesn't mean I back off from my duty. I got to continue. If you don't have ikhlas, you don't say, okay, no, stop it. No, you have to continue in the action to develop the ikhlas. So the position in which an orator finds himself, and especially in today's social media world, is so much more challenging. Each one has to cry to Allah. We would be probably most embarrassed for our best actions if the world only knew the motive behind it. We would probably be most embarrassed for our best actions. Oh, it gave you so much cover. It gave you so much recognition. But Allah's watching the heart, and you cannot fool him. He says he knows sir, and then he says he knows akhfa. This is just like, when you're listening to Quran, I cannot tell you what happens to me, my brother. Ya'lamu sir. This is basic. You don't have to be a philologist or a grammarian or a polyglot. Ya'lamu sir wa akhfa. Sir, your secret. Akhfa, more secret than secret. More hidden than hidden. My mom's one word. You know, some people when they make dua, they say some things are so. You say, Allah is more perfect than the word perfect. That's her dua always. Allah is more perfect than the word perfect. Even the word perfect is deficient to describe how perfect Allah is. Subhanahu wa ta'ala amma yaquluna uluwan kabira. Uluwan kabira. He is way above what they blurt, they blasphemous, they argue, they claim. They is way above it. فَلَا تَضْرِبُوا لِلَّهِ الْأَمْثَالِ. Don't they give your own analogies regarding Allah. فِيهِ إِنْكَارٌ عَلَى الْكَلَامِ فِي الذَّاتِ الْإِلَهِ وَالصِّفَاتِ الْإِلَهِيَّةِ إِسْتِدْلَالِيَّةً كَانَتْ أَوْ ذَوْقِيَّةً وَبْتُلِيَ بِهَا كَثِيرٌ مِّمَّنْ يُنْسَبُ إِلَى الْعِلْمِ فَإِلَى اللَّهِ الْمُشْتَكَى. 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

0: verse we recited today, Sahih Muslim's narration. 1400 Sahaba sat beneath this tree, which we read today in Surah Fatah. Laqad, by Allah, radiyallah, Allah was pleased, anil mu'mineen, with the believers, idh when yubayi'unak, they pledge their allegiance to you, tahta shajara, beneath the tree. Nabi sallallahu alayhi wasallam said to them, antum khayru ahlil ard. Antum khayru ahlil ard. Oh my sahaba, you 1400 are the noblest that inhabit Mother Earth in its entirety today. Who are we idolizing? Who are our role models? Hadith of Sahih Muslim, the ayat we recited. Antum khayru ahlil ard. You're not the best in the region. You're not the best in Arabia. You are the noblest that inhabit Mother Earth in its entirety. 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
1: Somebody who's listening to me, may Allah motivate you to study deen. I've lost count of how many times I've thanked my father to the point he said, now boy, stop thanking me. At some point in my early years, like the devil throws that whisper into you. And I said, Papa, I think I'm done. I'm not continuing with this year. This is not meant for me. I think I need to take a U-turn. And till today, I don't know how many years have passed. Every time I study and I get immersed into the sciences of deen, I just cry in gratitude to say him, where do I begin to thank you? Ni'ma sahabatu man awaw. Can you imagine that moment? They sit in with Nabi sallallahu alayhi wa sallam and they put in their hands in the hands of Allah's Nabi sallallahu alayhi wa sallam. And then Nabi sallallahu alayhi wa sallam said, this is the hand of Uthman because he was gone to negotiate. This is his hand and he's putting it in my hand. And then my heart cries. I'm never one, Allah is my witness, to pass judgment on people, and I don't like to discourage. But I'm asking you, when you come to the masjid, don't come with a t-shirt of an infamous individual who is an adversary to Allah and His Nabi. Show some respect for the masjid. You're talking with Allah, you've got a t-shirt here of a player, of an individual who, apart from being bereft of faith, is devoid of morality. Malakum, malakum, la tarjuna lillahi waqara. What's wrong with you? You show no respect to Allah. The ulama have written, Mufti Shafi Sahib, read his kitab, Gunah be ladhat. Gunah be ladhat. The book is titled Pleasure Lessons, in which he appeals to the reader, at least abandon the sin in which there's no pleasure for you also. Ideally, omit and abandon every sin. But why indulge in a crime, disconnect with your Lord, in which you get in no excitement also? You might argue, you roam your gaze and you get some excitement and exhilaration and fantasy. You listen to the wrong, and I don't condone it. I'm just creating the contrast. But then you commit and indulge and perpetrate in other offenses in which there is no excitement. Malakum, malakum, la tarjuna lillahi waqara, waqad khalaqakum atwara. Will you not show some respect for your Allah? The ulama say, make muraqabah of one ayah every day. Sit in seclusion, sit in isolation, and I'll call it a day. My time has lapsed. Where I'm going to go into? Allah said, we gave you Fatha Makkah. Why? Why did we give you Fatha Makkah?

عليك وما تأخر ويتم نعمته عليك ويهديك صراطا مستقيما. To further guide you on the straight path. See what the scholars have written. Who can be more guided on Sirat al-Mustaqim than the Prophet sallallahu alaihi wasallam? He's guiding people in the sense of Ira'at al-Tariq. There's two meanings to Hidayat. Ira'at al-Tariq and Isali al-Matloob. Wa innaka latahdi ila Sirat al-Mustaqim. But here Allah says, Fath Makkah was given to you to guide you, to further guide you on the straight path. This path of guidance, you continue to climb, you continue to ascend, you continue to grow on it. Stagnation in deen is lethal. Stagnation in deen is lethal. It's hazardous. It's harmful. Because the benchmark is not me or you. The benchmark is Sahaba. فَإِنْ آمَنُوا بِمِثْلِ مَا آمَنْتُمْ بِهِ فَقَدِ اهْتَدَوْا وَإِذَا قِيلَ لَهُمْ آمِنُوا كَمَا آمَنَ النَّاسِ. Read about their lives, then you'd know how far you're off the mark. Fatima radiallahu anha said to Asma, like, read their lives, read their lives. One of the common things amongst the pious was, they would have a book at their bedside. So there would be last thing before you sleep is reading. I've been harping about this in my talks. We know the incident of Qarun, and we know when he came out and how he dazzled the eyes of people. And people were like, what a spectacle, my word. Oh, this was just something else. And so people lost their balance temporarily, momentarily. And today's social media is designed how? That every one of us, before we go sleep, we go look for the Qarun of the day. We go on the net to see where was Qarun today. The Qarun of the Quran, Allah exposed his reality. The world today is so deceptive, they don't even tell you what happened to that Qarun. They only give you the front image. They don't tell you about his khasafna bihi wa bidarihi al-ard. I keep on saying in my talks, that man, that woman, that child, that stroller, the, you know what, the watch, the ring, the dress, the teeth, oh, what a perfect ad. He also is not smiling in his life. The only time he smiled was for that ad. That's how fake it is. So they're dangling this before us. And every single day, you are going onto social media, deliberately, consciously pre-exposing yourself to this. So inflicting yourself with ungratefulness. And if you stand up ungrateful, you're on the back foot from the word go. This is my humble words I say in my talks all the time. Every day at the traffic light, there will be one person who will be more opulent than you and one person who will be more challenged than you. Nature will expose you to both. The choice is yours where you fix your gaze. But everyday life will present to you a higher end spec and a lower end. Now you want to look here and become ungrateful and say, Allah, you gave me nothing, or look there and be grateful. You know, when youth, when their lives change and they say, hey, my father is very kind. I say, he was always kind. You only realize his kindness now. Your eyes opened up now. When Hidayat comes, then you say, hey, Allah's given me the, Allah gave you this always. You only realize now. Don't walk so proud, my brother. وَلَا تَمْشِي فِي الْأَرْضِ مَرَحَا وَلَا تَمْشِي فِي الْأَرْضِ مَرَحَا إِنَّكَ لَنْ تَخْرِقَ الْأَرْضَ وَلَنْ تَبْلُغَ الْجِبَالَ طُولًا كُلُّ ذَلِكَ كَانَ سَيِّئُهُ عِنْدَ رَبِّكَ مَكْرُوهًا. Allah says, don't stamp the earth like that. And don't pop your head up. My mountains are higher than you. 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My earth, the back will cover the living and the belly will house the deceased. Don't be proud. Don't be proud. Walk with gentleness. 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When do I know I'm a good person? She said, when you truly believe you're a bad person. May Allah grant me humility. May Allah grant you humility. 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

The recital of Juzadeh was brought to you by an anonymous sponsor for the Isale Thawab of Sayyida Ismail Gutta, Nabi Sallallahu Alaihi Wasallam, and all Marhumin.

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1: A'udhu billahi minash shaitani rajim. Bismillahir Rahmanir Rahim. I seek refuge with Allah against the accursed enemy in the name of Allah, the Beneficent, the Merciful. Peace be unto you. Assalamu alaikum. We want to welcome our friends in South Africa, the United States, and around the world to this week's edition of A Conversation with Elhaj Mori Salah Khan. I'm pleased to be your host. 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Salam Media is an online portal for humanitarian journalism. We don't just report the news, we advise you on what you can do about it. Today's broadcast is titled, Challenges Facing Muslims in the U.S. and Abroad, Part 2. Now, we had part one last week with a panel of brothers. It was a very thought-provoking conversation, alhamdulillah, as I expected it would be given the panel that we had. Originally, I had wanted to have a panel of sisters for the second week, for part two, but I had difficulty being able to confirm sisters for a part two conversation. Inshallah ta'ala, we're not going to give up. I don't know if it was just the fact that the sisters that I reached out to had a lot on their plate at the time, or is it because, I mean, this is a very challenging time and a very challenging atmosphere we're in nationally and globally. I don't know what it is, but we're going to just continue what we can continue on vis-a-vis this struggle. And along those lines, we wanted to have a part two with just me and the audience today. Me sharing some relevant video on the issues that we want to touch upon in today's broadcast. And also, I should say, one of the very important issues. And then also we want to share perspective on these challenges that we're increasingly being faced with. That being said, I want to begin today's broadcast with a focus on one of our leaders who has been in need of our constant surveillance and support. Brother Sadiq, let's see that first video of our brother Khairi Alameen speaking about his father and this challenge.
2: Assalamu alaikum, y'all. I just got home from working on the docuseries for my father. I'm being harassed by Kobe right now because he missed me. But I did want to give y'all an update. Alhamdulillah, shukran for everything. We got it done. The imam is now at a medical facility, but at this time, we're not sharing which one. Once we have more information about his health and how he's feeling, and we get an opportunity to actually speak with him, then you know, maybe we'll be able to discuss more. But we'll definitely give you updates on his health situation. But shukran for everything. Y'all did this. And it felt amazing to watch this kind of outpour. So much appreciated. As soon as, again, we have a more definitive update on his actual health status and we speak to him, we'll get back to you. But family sends their thanks. I send my thanks. I know my father sends his. So shukran.
1: Now, for those of you who may be wondering what that little piece of video was all about, Imam Jamil Abdullah Alameen, the former HRAP Brown, has been caught in a medical crisis for some time now. In the past, he has been dealing with a myeloma, a cancerous issue that

required medical attention, required him to be moved, and this move didn't take place. And this is a very important point to note. Imam Jamil was suffering once before in the Supermax prison where he was held for a number of years. And his medical condition

the treatment or the lack thereof that he's been getting. We had to collectively engage in a campaign of pressure in the court of public opinion. And alhamdulillah, there were even a couple of congressional leaders that weighed in and helped to generate the pressure as well. They got him moved from the Supermax prison that he was in Florence, Colorado, to a medical facility within the prison industrial complex for treatment. And after the treatment concluded, I guess successfully, he was then transferred to another institution. In this case, I forgot what the initial institution was that he was transferred to, but then ultimately he was transferred from there to Arizona, where he's been now for a number of years. Unfortunately, Imam Jamil began to experience another health-related emergency that was not addressed as judiciously as it should have been addressed. And there was a growth on his face that was just growing larger and larger. And my understanding is that it got so large and so threatening to his physical well-being that he had trouble speaking. Yes, he had trouble talking. And so there was another very intensive campaign that was unleashed on his behalf to try to get him the attention, the medical attention that he needed. And then something very curious took place. Imam Jamil was moved from the Tucson, Arizona prison that he was in. And for a number of days, nobody knew where he was. That raised another red flag. And, you know, the activism in the court of public opinion intensified. There was a demonstration that took place in Washington when I was out of town. I was either in Georgia or back in Texas. I think I was back in Texas. But there was a demonstration that took place, and for a number of days we didn't know where he was, and there were probably thousands of calls being made to the U.S. Bureau of Prisons, and finally, as you can deduce from that little piece of video that you just saw, we finally was able to determine his whereabouts. We know exactly where he is, and he is again in another prison hospital receiving treatment for this life-threatening malady that he's having to deal with now. So gratitude, as Brother Kyrie pointed out, to everyone who participated in that effort to bring attention, to bring much needed attention to what was, you know, what was going on. And, you know, we are concerned, and we may remain concerned, not just with regard to Imam Jamil, but also with regard to a number of our other political prisoners who are threatened with a syndrome that we refer to as execution by medical neglect. We are concerned about the number of prisoners that have already died as a result of medical neglect within the system, and they were released in a state of severe ill health. Finally, they were released to their families, and but they didn't get to enjoy being

0: repatriated to their loved ones for very long, because not long after they end up being released, they pass away. So we are concerned about Imam Jamil. And I thought that for today's opening broadcast, for those of you who may not be aware, especially the young, who may not be aware of who Imam Jamil Abdullah Al-Amin is, what his legacy of struggle is, how important that legacy of struggle has been to the positive changes that have taken place in the United States over the years, especially from one of the most turbulent decades in American history, the 1960s. We thought that we would share some video on H-Rap Brown. That's who Imam Jamil Abdullah Al-Amin was before he embraced Islam. He was known as H-Rap Brown. So we want to share a piece of video on H-Rap Brown, about 9 minutes in length. And then following that piece of video, we're going to show a piece of video about 8 minutes in length on Imam Jamil Abdullah Al-Amin, the man that H-Rap Brown evolved into after his embrace of Islam. So again, you're going to see, and we're going to see these back to back. First, a piece of video of H-Rap Brown in his 20s. He was a firebrand and one of the demanding personalities that was part of one of the most demanding decades in American history. So we're going to see a piece of video of H-Rap Brown engaging in what he was known for. And then right behind that, we're going to see an older, more seasoned Muslim by the name of Jamil Abdullah Al-Amin. Let's see the videos, Brother Sadiq.
1: Consider ourselves as the authors of new justice. We have to see ourselves as the authors of a new justice. And wherever we find injustice and tyranny, we must stamp it. We must kill it. Frederick Douglass said the world belongs to the youth. 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That has to be the role of any revolutionary or any person who considers himself revolutionary.
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5: I think, you know, the Constitution has a lot of valid ideas and thoughts. But you see that the contradictions that exist in this country are created out of the 13th, 14th, and 15th Amendment. And otherwise, you know, like, you know, Constitution is nothing but white people's paper.
6: When black people began to rebel, and you'd call it riots, we understand that those are not riots, those are rebellions. People are rebelling because of conditions and not because of individuals. No individual creates a rebellion. It's created out of the conditions.
7: Tell them to shoot at Lady Bird. I say if they give me a gun and tell me to shoot my enemy, I might shoot you.
8: 400 years he taught you white nationalism and you lapped it up. You taught it to your children. You had your children thinking that cows don't give good milk. Black hens don't lay eggs. Black for funerals, white for weddings. That's white nationalism. Santa Claus. A white honky who slides down a black chimney and comes out white.
5: No, justice ain't blind. Justice see white folks mighty well. As a matter of fact, justice means just us white folks in this country. For black people, justice is a joke. No such thing as justice.

0: in this country for black people. The courts are a tool of oppression. The courts, you know, like, help to execute the genocide, the type of genocide that has been practiced against black people in this country for 400 years.
1: I walked out of the cell, two big animal-like, blue-eyed, pale devils come up and grab me on the arm and tell me I'm under arrest. However, I know more of their law than they do. I knew I was in a federal building. I don't know the honk. If you see one, you see them all.
2: Get off me, man. Just turn around. Off of me.
0: Wait a minute. Let me go, bro.
3: Did you ever get any pressure to stop this foolishness and going back to school and quote-unquote make something of yourself?
4: From whom now?
3: Pressure. Anybody.
4: Well, yeah, there was always a constant pressure of the older people, of you know, parent and older people who felt that this was not necessarily the way to deal with the problems that were at hand. But again, the level of commitment that most of the people, the youngsters, had at that time was of such that they were willing to sacrifice. Again, we began to see the educational process as being no more than a training process to keep people enslaved. And ultimately, we began to view the political process in that manner as well.
5: As we're talking about Democratic and Republican Party, that's not the case. See, politics concerns everything that you do. Everything that happens in your life is political. The real question is, whose political end does it serve? If it does not serve your political end, then it is not beneficial for you to be political in that fashion.
6: So where do black people fit into the political spectrum right now? Or should they at all?
0: Well, politics as defined by the geographical and influential spheres of this country is irrelevant to black people and is irrelevant to the masses of people. The vote has been used as a tool of oppression against black people. I mean, Camus raises a very good point when he says, what better way to enslave a man than give him the vote and call him free? It does not profit black people or poor people anything to have the vote and not be able to select the candidates that they want to choose. Now, how can you choose between Lyndon Johnson, Nixon, Agnew, Wallace, and Humphrey? There is no choice. Evil is evil. There's nothing in between it.
7: We tend to equate progress with concessions. We can no longer make that mistake. You see, when they gave us that nigger astronaut, you say we were making progress, but I told you they were going to lose him in space. He didn't get that far. You put Adam Clayton Powell in office and you couldn't keep him. What you think they're going to do with Thurgood Marshall when they get tired of him? They gave you Walter Washington of Washington, D.C., and you said we were making progress. That's not progress. See, it's no in-between. You're either free or you're a slave. There's no such thing as second-class citizenship. That's like telling me you can be a little bit pregnant.
5: Again, when you begin to understand the whole system of education in this country, see, whatever you don't control can be used as a weapon against you. Anything that you don't control can be used as a weapon against you. Education has been used as a weapon against black people because black people have been trained to think a certain way. See, we do not control politics, so politics as it's known in this country is a weapon against black people. And we begin to examine what politics is, we find out it's no more than the apex of white cultural aggression, nothing more. When a man tells you that you can only become free through voting, then he is restricting your mobility, he's restricting your freedom. You were born free. You must exercise your rights to be free. That man cannot give you freedom. But when he restricts an individual and tells him that he can only become free by voting, then he has denied you your freedoms.
6: Dick Gregory, running for office, Eldridge Cleaver.
0: I think the vote can only be used as a tool of organization. We can only use the vote to organize our people. Now, to really believe that we can put someone in office and that these people would be responsive to our needs, it's naive, politically naive. Because even if one of the black candidates who ran for office was to take the office of president, then black people must be prepared to fight against that person.
6: Why?
0: Because, you see, the system mandates the action of the individual. The individual does not determine how this country will function. This country works off the military-industrial complex, which means that it's profitable.

0: wage war. And unless you, you know, devise another plan, another scheme to sustain, to boost this economy, then it's going to be necessary to wage war, whether, you know, a black individual is in office or a white individual is in office. Well, so we're talking about a complete a change in system.
1: When oppressed people began to evaluate politics, we must understand that we have to create a politics that's relevant to us. We must create a politics that's relevant to our lifestyle. We must create a politics that's relevant to what we do every day. So when we talk about politics, when we talk about the political reality of the black community, we are talking about something that's beyond Democratic and Republican Party. And in that sense, we must understand that we must incorporate a revolutionary ideology that pushes this type of political know-how and political knowledge in the black community.
2: So that was H. Rap Brown. And he was in his 20s. He was a firebrand. He was a young brother who believed deeply in the by any means necessary philosophy that was expounded by the late Malcolm X. Alhamdulillah, our brother then became more seasoned after his embrace of Islam in prison. He embraced Islam in prison as a political prisoner. And when he came out, he established the community on the west end of Atlanta, a community that had branches in different parts of the U.S. And as I understand it, abroad in the Caribbean. But before we see that video, brother, let's go to a commercial and then just come back, inshallah, to Allah. Our first commercial.
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2: Welcome back. Challenges facing Muslims in the U.S. and abroad, part two, is our topic for today. And what I'd like for us to do now is see a piece of video. It's about eight minutes in length of Imam Jamil Abdullah Al-Amin speaking at a special event that was held in Washington, D.C., the nation's capital, for the late Kwame Ture, formerly known as Stokely Carmichael. These two brothers were like activist twins in the trenches of struggle back in the 60s. They were both students when they first met, students at the university. They were both firebrands who made demands of themselves and of their people and of the society for positive change. They were both leaders of an organization that was known as originally as the Student Nonviolent Coordinating Committee. This was the student-led organization within the under the umbrella of the civil rights movement that did phenomenal work in the U.S., especially in the South. Kwame Ture, at the time known as Stokely Carmichael, was the chairman. He was the chairman of SNCC, and H-Rap Brown followed him in leadership of the organization, an organization that later modified its name from the Student Nonviolent Coordinating Committee to the Student National Coordinating Committee. And again, these were two exceptional, deeply committed young activists back in the 60s who later became mature senior statesmen in the movement for positive change. In fact, our brother Kwame Ture ended up moving

0: to Africa and continue to do the work that he was known for from there. But the piece that you're going to see, is this piece of video you're about to see, was a special tribute to Kwame Ture that was held right here in the National Capital area. It was at the National Press Club in downtown Washington, D.C. And it was an exceptional program that had a number of very prominent nationally and internationally known speakers. And Imam Jameel Abdullah Al-Amin was one of them. We have about, an 8-minute piece of video of the address that he gave. Let's see the video now, Brother Sadiq.
1: أعوذ بالله من الشيطان الرجيم بسم الله الرحمن الرحيم الحمد لله الحمد لله رب العالمين All praise is due to Allah who has created man and has not left him but indeed has given him guidance as to that which is liked by the Creator and he has commanded upon man struggle with consciousness and awareness in his behalf It is with this in mind that We see that the trust that has been given to man is always dispatched, for again, the Creator has commissioned. He has commissioned the soldier to fight, to jihad, the teacher to teach, the organizer to organize. And for the Muslim, he has commanded that we invite, that we give an invitation. And the invitation, again, is based and centered around that you invite people to the consciousness and awareness that struggle is an ongoing process. For Allah has said in the Quran, He has created man to toil and struggle. The word that is used in the Quran for struggle is kabad, which gives a general sense of struggle, meaning that everything and everyone who comes into this life engages in struggle to survive. The baby, when he is born, He transforms from breathing a liquid into breathing a gas. It is said that when the egg is fertilized, there's a competition between the sperm for fertilization of the egg. And this is implanted upon the individual himself, so he knows the nature of struggle. But then Allah in the Quran commands a higher level of struggle, for he says into jihad, fi sabilillah, to struggle with an awareness and a consciousness. And so it is that kind of struggle that distinguishes the people, those people whose commitment allows them to honor the trust, to become conscious and aware, and to struggle in a manner in which they first deal with themselves, and then that which emanates from dealing with yourself begins to involve the environment. That is the social context of struggle. And it is a struggle that is the higher form of struggle. So there is a sense of commitment that we make as individuals, and we ask the Creator with consciousness to guide our heart and to guide our tongue. We seek refuge in Him from misleading and from being misled, from betraying and being betrayed into ignorance by others. And on the basis of this commitment, we are able to distinguish those people who have made similar kinds of commitments. For indeed, in struggle and war, there is a kind of camaraderie that is forged in war, in the heat of war. So therefore, the communications are shortened between those people who struggle on that level. I don't need to come and tell you a whole lot about Kwame. It is evident, for Allah has allowed him to struggle in a manner that is clear to the people. Blessed are those who struggle. Oppression is worse than the grave. He said it is better to live and fight for a noble cause than to live and die a slave. And it... Again, it is with this understanding and awareness in this context that we begin to understand those people who were propelled, not just Kwame, and Kwame being, you know, a leading figure from an era of movement and struggle. But the people whose names that Kwame may know and I don't know, and who other people know and other people might not know, it is that sense of struggle that Kwame has committed himself.

0: to not that as we come forth and give applause or that we say things kind about him. Because with myself and Kwame, there are certain things that we can say in the shortest of forms that has a deep meaning. Because again, we have similar experiences in struggle. But we do extend an invitation to Kwame and to all creation that there is a level of commitment and consciousness that you have to make in struggle to be able to be successful, to take it from one level to another. How do we bring about good people? Again, when we look at ourselves in the context of the 60s, we see one of the major shortcomings was that we were emulating the people that we were fighting against. Our morals and our ethics were the morals and ethics that were taught by the people who we fought against. How do you raise a people? How do you, again, bring about a consciousness and awareness amongst humanity that makes them strive for the best? And again, it begins with ourselves. If you can't beat yourself, you can't beat nobody else. Everybody can fight, but everybody can't win. There's a discipline, there's a price that is paid to win. So the Creator, in not leaving us alone to figure out worship, has instructed us concerning worship. He says to be a better person, one has to be able to commit himself to a practice. He says prayer 5 times a day, for prayer restrains and keeps you from bad behavior. Fasting during the month of Ramadan, for it teaches you self-restraint and discipline. Charity, because you will not have believed until you want for your brothers what you want for yourselves. And Hajj, because it is that sense of community and pilgrimage that makes us aware that all come from two. And Allah says in the Quran, all come from two. And he has created the races that men might get to know each other, not that they would hate each other. The best amongst you is he who is most righteous. The companions of the Prophet asked him, what is righteousness? He said, good behavior. He said, of the things that will make you successful, there are two. Taqwa Allah wal husn al-khuluq. That is consciousness of the Creator and your ability to do good, to have good behavior. It is this sense of struggle that we left the 60s with, and we continue with an awareness that struggle has not stopped. It didn't begin in the 50s and end in the 70s. If our analysis of struggle is that it began in the 50s and ended in the 70s, then there is a total failure of closure on the part of our struggle that we are involved in. Again, no, the movement sense of struggle, which has always visited struggle. It says that the anti-slavery movement, Marcus Garvey movement, the Black Power movement, Civil Rights movement, they come and they go. But the struggle is continuous until Allah subhanahu wa ta'ala has righted the wrong that has come about. Again, may Allah be pleased with the effort that has been put forth by all of the people who have struggled here. And again, with Kwame, that he knows that Allah subhanahu wa ta'ala has raised him and that Allah has commanded in terms of a higher level of struggle from him. And that Allah will allow him to understand the importance in this life of making the declaration concerning that which is truth. And that Allah will allow him to understand in terms of that when Allah begins to move us from one condition to another, it's for a reason. And it's a mercy that he gives us time to reflect and to grow. So again, we ask Allah for a look that is merciful, a knowledge that is useful, a heart that is enlightened, a tongue that is truthful, an intellect that is unerring, a countenance that is pleasing to Allah. And may Allah give us success in this life and in the hereafter. May he raise us in the company of the righteous. May Allah allow the invitation that has been given to be accepted. As-salamu alaykum.
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2: Ameen, ameen, ameen to that dua of Imam Jamil. As you can see, this was a more developed, not just intellectually, but spiritually, most importantly, spiritually, Muslim leader. And this is what made Imam Jamil the target that he became. One would think that after he emerged from prison as a committed Muslim and set up shop on the west end of Atlanta and actually cleaned up, he and his community cleaned up and stabilized the west end of Atlanta. And

0: Now, what one would think that there would have been nothing but forgiveness and gratitude for what the architects and the managers of this system, you know, had felt toward him for being the radical rabble rouser that he had been in his younger years. You would think that after Imam Jamil came out, this very mature and developed Muslim who was all about doing as much as he possibly could to help raise the level of awareness, to raise the discipline, the sense of self-control and proactive productivity of his community and the Jamaat that followed him. You would think that there would have been not only forgiveness, but there would have been appreciation for the man, the leader that he became, but quite to the contrary, the community of Imam Jamil Abdullah Al-Amin remained under surveillance. This is something that we learned through the discovery process leading up to the trial, what masqueraded as a trial for Imam Jamil Al-Amin. I think the year was 2002. And getting back to that piece of video we just saw, I was thinking while the video was playing, was that the National Press Club or was that Howard University? I know that the program, that event took place, was in the late 90s. I'm going to say 96, 97, 98. It was in the late 90s that event took place. And it was a special tribute for Kwame Ture, who at the time had been diagnosed with prostate cancer. He has since passed away. And that was a very special tribute for him. The reason why I thought the National Press Club is because this was a C-SPAN recorded piece of video that we saw. And I'm so accustomed to, you know, through my own experiences, with some of the events that we've done, as well as being part of other events, most often than not, when C-SPAN is covering an event, it's at the National Press Club. We've had many events there in years past ourselves. Press conferences and other types of conferences. But this could have been Howard University, you know. But anyway, be that as it may, again, this was vintage Imam Jamil Abdullah Al-Amin, one of the most significant Muslim leaders from the United States of America, who has been a political prisoner now for next month, it'll be 25 years. It'll mark 25 years that this nightmare has been going on. Inshallah ta'ala, what I'd like for us to do, Brother Sadiq, let's go to another commercial break, and then inshallah ta'ala, when we come back, there's some closing information that I want to share on something very important as it relates to the title that we're dealing with today, the challenges facing Muslims at home here in the U.S. and abroad. Let's go to the commercial.
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